0: Democrats is in fact flipping the seat held by Collins, who has been a top supporter of both most of Donald Trump's initiatives and, as importantly, perhaps more so, his high-profile nominations, including the Supreme Court, where Collins was the deciding vote in the Republicans' successful effort to ram through the nomination of now Justice Brett Kavanaugh, despite several credible allegations of sexual misconduct against him and evidence of blatant lies that he told under oath to the Senate during his confirmation hearings. Democrats have been quite keen to flip Collins's seat in Maine for some time, though she has proven remarkably resilient among Maine voters. This year, however, Dems hope, anyway, that it will be different, especially after the state began rallying around progressive populist political outsider, former veteran, and oyster farmer Democrat Graham Plattner, who has really taken the state by storm, overcome in the bargain an attempt by the Democratic establishment, particularly in D.C., to boost Maine's Democratic governor, Jane Mills, for the U.S. Senate nomination, only to see her crash and burn during the long primary campaign season as Plattner was just barnstorming the state. During that time, as you may have heard, a number of controversies have arisen, including about Plattner, including the unearthing of a whole bunch of social media posts from some years ago that were, to say the least, politically incorrect for a 2026 Democratic Senate candidate in any event, which Plattner has chalked up to his earlier problems in life with alcohol and PTSD after his time serving four tours of duty for both U.S. Marines and National Guard in both Iraq and Afghanistan, that he has not run away from in the campaign as part of his compelling story of redemption. Also, the news that Plattner had a tattoo from his service days of a particular skull and bones considered to be a Nazi symbol, which Plattner claims he did not know, he didn't realize, and has since covered it up, as well as a number of allegations of private sexual misconduct, if it can even be described as such, including one woman the New York Times reported late last week described herself as a former girlfriend of Plattner's, claiming that he was rough but not violent with her at times, did not physically hurt her. Does that sound like an accurate description to you, Desi Doyen?
1: Yes, I would say so.
0: For his part, Plattner disputed any charges that he was ever physically violent or physically hurt any girlfriend, or that he knew anything about his Nazi tattoo, noting that anybody who claims otherwise is not telling the truth. In an interview with Chris Hayes late last week after the New York Times latest report on this.
2: There are some allegations in this piece that I just want to be kind of unequivocal about are simply not true. Anything alleging physicality, anything alleging that I knew what my tattoo was, these are the statements of someone who's politically motivated. In this piece, there's a lot about my struggling, not being a good boyfriend, certainly self-medicating with alcohol, and I've been very upfront since the beginning of this campaign that was a pretty dark period of my life after I came back from my combat service, and that's what that kind of life looks like. And so there are things in this that I absolutely will take responsibility for and have been speaking about openly for months now.
0: Now, the former girlfriend in question in this New York Times piece, it turns out, happens to be an actual Republican operative. She was instrumental, apparently, in the campaign to convince Susan Collins to push through the nomination of Brett Kavanaugh to the Supreme Court back in 2018. Moreover, other girlfriends also described in the New York Times article described Plattner as a loving, gentle giant of sorts during their relationships with him. On Tuesday, with Maine's Democratic Governor Janet Mills having suspended her campaign some weeks ago after failing to gain ground or raise money against Plattner, noting recently that her name will still be on the ballot this week on Tuesday in the Senate primary, Additionally, Democrat David Costello, who previously ran unsuccessfully for Maine against the U.S. Senate in Maine against their independent U.S. Senator Angus King back in 2024. Costello is also on the ballot this week, though Plattner, according to the polls, continues to run away in front of both of them, with reports that Maine Democrats appear to be sticking with Plattner despite the revelations about him. I hope to open the phones in a little bit if we can get them working today at 818-985-5735 if you are in our live Southern California listening area today or listening anywhere around the country or the world via the live KPFK.org web stream. If you'd like to ring in advance of Tuesday's primaries in Maine or even Nevada, North Dakota, and South Dakota, that would be, by the way, the two Dakotas with a combined population of less than 2 million people, though they enjoy representation in the U.S. Senate with four U.S. senators, two from each state, and along with them, four votes in the presidential electoral college, even as our great state of California here with 40 million people, roughly 23 times the number of people in the two Dakotas combined, while we get just two senators. If we had the same number of senators and electoral college votes to go with them here in California as the two Dakotas enjoy per capita, well, California would have. Any idea, Desi Doyen, how many U.S. senators that would be?
1: No.
0: 93
1: wow.
0: U.S. senators for California if we had the same representation they do in the Dakotas. And yes, that many presidential electoral college votes to go with them. 93 senators. If we had that same representation as the Dakotas. That, even though there are currently only 100 U.S. senators in total, by the way, under the current system. But once again, I digress. Pet peeve, though one worth keeping in mind when you hear Republicans falsely whining, lying about how the electoral college is somehow rigged against them. Also worth keeping in mind when it comes to the number of voters in California and the time that it takes to count those votes when they are specifically by mail and require the careful opening and verification and validation of each vote by hand across the entire state of 40 million people. And to that end, before we even get to Tuesday's elections this week in four states, including Maine, we are still not done with elections out of California from last Tuesday. In particular, when it comes to two races that have gained national attention this year, one, the contest to fill the seat being vacated by California's termed out Democratic Governor Gavin Newsom, and the other here in Los Angeles in the reelection contest for Democratic Mayor Karen Bass, who is seeking a second term in office. Now, we have seen some movement in both of those contests since we last spoke to you on this program late last week. Amid the very slow and careful counting of mostly mail ballots across the state, where we choose here to get it right, hopefully, rather than get it fast, in hopes of respecting the right to vote and including as many legal voters as possible, including any voter who mailed out a ballot postmarked as having been cast and sent on or before Election Day, which are then allowed to come in and be counted for up to 7 days after the election. So in theory, votes are still coming in those races, I believe, much less being painstakingly counted by election officials in the state's 58 counties and the 52 U.S. House districts, each of which had a primary as well last Tuesday. Each county itself has 30 days before their totals need to be certified and sent to the state.
1: And just a reminder, yeah, when it comes to vote by mail, the whole reason of allowing a 7-day grace period for ballots to arrive is because it's not the voter's fault if the post office is slow in delivering their ballot. So it does give them,
0: correct,
1: you know, it's sort of treating a legal vote as it should be treated with respect.
0: Correct. Now, I know some of you have been conned to think otherwise, and if so, I'd love to hear from you, 818-985-5735. But yeah, in a county like L.A. County, the most populous in the nation, which has, by itself, L.A. County has more voters than 40 of the 50 states in this one county alone. So, yeah, it takes time to tally the votes. Imagine if there was one central headquarters that counted 40 votes every 40 states' votes every year in one single place. But the same is true for almost every county across the state. There's just a lot of votes to count. To that end, we had news in both the L.A. City mayoral contest and the California governor's race over the weekend and into today. In both of the contests, where all candidates of all parties run on the same ballot, with the top two vote-getters of any party going on to compete in the November election. So let's start here in the city of Los Angeles, where we are, where Mayor Karen Bass clinched her spot on the general election ballot for November as of election night. That, according to media calling the race, in any event. When media calls the race, it's informal. It's not an actual official certification, but media called it for Karen Bass last Tuesday that she would, in fact, go on to the runoff in November. But the second contestant for that second slot, that has been closely watched ever since, with Trumpy Republican and former reality TV villain Spencer Pratt holding the second spot over L.A. City Councilwoman and former Karen Bass ally Nithya Raman, who was in a fairly distant third in the early counts the days following last Tuesday's election. But this year, as Democrats had reason to hold their ballots for governor until the very last second, I'll get to that in a moment, late arriving ballots were believed to favor more progressive Democratic candidates. And indeed, over the weekend, Nithya Raman finally overtook Spencer Pratt in those still ongoing tallies. As of the latest reported results, this is from Sunday night. At this point, basically, the counties seem to do just one update per day. But as of the latest on Sunday night, with then a little bit more than 83% of the estimated votes tallied here in Los Angeles, Democrat Karen Bass was leading with nearly 35% of the vote, followed by Democrat Nithya Raman at just over 27%, and Spencer Pratt now in third place behind her by a little bit less than 0.5%. If that trend that we've seen over the last couple of days continues, Republicans will, in fact, be shut out of the November general election ballot for mayor in Los Angeles, a city which is overwhelmingly Democratic. Only 24% of L.A. voted for Donald Trump in 2024. But that is the way our top two elections work in this state, at least for now. But with an estimated 146,000 votes estimated as left to tally in Los Angeles, there's still time for things to change in those second and third slots. So as of this hour, the race has not yet been called there for Nithya Raman to be the second person on the ballot, but it's looking good for her, setting up what is likely to be a brutal contest between two local Dems in a race that are sure to be categorized as sort of the old guard Democrats versus a younger, more progressive party. That's not entirely a fair characterization of the race, if that's the one that happens, in that Mayor Bass is also fairly progressive and indeed was endorsed by Nithya Raman herself this year before Raman decided to enter the race herself. Nonetheless, Republicans are just furious beside themselves right now that they may be cut out entirely from the November ballot, which I will get to in a moment, though Republicans were in favor of the ballot measure some years ago that led us to the top two situation that we have in our primaries. If folks listening live here in Los Angeles want to ring in on that election, the mayoral race, of course, still being counted, I'd love to hear from you as well at 818-985-5735. Do you think Nithya Raman is going to hold on to that second place spot? It appears that she will, based on the votes over the last couple of days. And if so, who are you calling who are you supporting in this race of Karen Bass versus Nithya Raman? In the California gubernatorial contest, where more than 60 candidates were running for the top two slots last Tuesday, with just over 72% of the estimated vote now in, former California Attorney General, Congressmember, and Joe Biden Secretary of Health and Human Services, Javier Becerra, was called by the media as having secured a spot on the November general election ballot with just over 27% of the vote. Becerra took over Trump-endorsed Republican Fox News host Steve Hilton for the top slot as of Friday, late on Friday, with Hilton just over a point right now behind Becerra in the latest numbers at just under 26%, with Becerra at 27, followed by progressive billionaire activist Tom Steyer at 21.5%. Still about 4.5 points or so behind Hilton, but with more than 2.5 million votes. 2.5 million votes still being tallied across the state, which is more than any of the three top vote getters for governor has so far been credited with. So there's more votes out than any single candidate currently has. With all of that, there is still potential for room for Steyer to pick up a lot of late incoming votes, given that, as noted, many Democrats waited until very late in the process to cast their vote. While there was no consensus for a front runner for much of the race, unusually enough, at least until very late in the process, while Republicans were celebrating for weeks the possibility that the split support among 24 Democrats on the primary ballot might allow two Republicans, Hilton and Riverside County Sheriff Chad Bianco, to shut out all of the Democrats from the November ballot. In the otherwise very blue state, registered Democrats here in California outnumber Republicans by 2-1, even if California has more registered Republicans in this state than in any other.
1: Wait, just say that one more time. California has more registered Republicans in this one state than any other state in the U.S.
0: So keep it in mind the next time Donald Trump is withholding disaster money from California because, oh, he doesn't like the Democratic governor. What he's doing is screwing over more people voted for Donald Trump. More Republicans voted for Donald Trump in California back in 2024 than in any other state. So, sure, punish your own people like that, Trump. Makes a lot of sense. As of Friday, with the media calling the top slot for Becerra, and if those actual tallies hold up, the concern about a Democratic shutout would seem to be behind us this fall. And now the question is whether late voters who thought Becerra's late move into the top slot before Election Day, who saw that and thought that it gave them freedom to vote for the more progressive candidate, Tom Steyer, who's been a bulldog in taking on corporations such as the fossil fuel industry. He's called for increased taxes on both those corporations and on billionaires like himself. Seems to me like a heavy lift for Steyer to come from 4.5 points behind the Republican Steve Hilton. Then again, it seemed like a heavy lift for Raman to come from third place to overtake Spencer Pratt in the mayoral contest in L.A. So we will see, after all of the votes are actually, you know, counted, at least by computers. We'll wait for that before we count any chickens on this program. But that caution and careful tally across the state has not kept the president of the United States from declaring the entire election in California across the state, it's all rigged. It's all rigged. His evidence? Well, apparently he has zero. None. No evidence whatsoever. Nonetheless, his U.S. attorney in Los Angeles, before tallying, before the race has even been tallied, before that count has been completed, has already declared on social media that, quote, multiple election fraud investigations are underway. Quote, without commenting on any specific investigation, my office, wrote U.S. Attorney Bill Assaley, has multiple election fraud investigations underway in coordination with FBI Los Angeles. We will follow the evidence wherever it leads and prosecute any violations of federal election law to the fullest extent. Cool. More on that in a minute. And I will welcome your calls on both the gubernatorial contest and the claims of investigations of fraud in the California election, despite so far no actual evidence of that fraud to my knowledge. Got that evidence? Give us a call, 818-985-KPFK. But actual evidence of fraud, well, it's never really been an obstacle to our quickly deteriorating president of the United States. Never been an obstacle from declaring an election to be rigged. Whether it was his own election loss in 2020, for which zero evidence has been shown of fraud since then, despite his claims. His attempts to strong-arm state election officials into stealing that election for him, or his attempt to steal the 2020 election himself by inciting an insurrection at the U.S. Capitol in January of 2021. So there's plenty of evidence of that. And with that, and the news that Republican Spencer Pratt appears doomed in his race for L.A. mayor, at least now, and that there remains a possibility, at least, that Republican Steve Hilton could be overtaken by the Democrat Tom Steyer in the governor's race. Well, Donald Trump has been on a tear on social media, claiming that the election in California is crooked and it has been rigged. NBC's Kristen Welker on Meet the Press asked Trump about those claims and his evidence for them during an interview in Wisconsin, which I think it's fair to say did not go well for the president, who during the Saturday interview, as the rain poured around them, well, we saw his face turn from his usual burnt orange to dark, angry, beet red during the conversation as broadcast on NBC on Sunday.
3: The election was rigged. It was a dirty election.
4: Mr.
3: And it's happening again right now in California.
4: You've never presented evidence.
3: It's happening right now in California. Right now, it's looking. Look at what's happening in California.
4: Where's the evidence to that?
3: It's 4 days.
4: The Republicans are doing well in
3: California. In California, it's... No, they're not. They're dropping fast because it's a rigged election. Let me tell you. It's 4 days, and they aren't even close to coming up with
4: it. That's how they cast
3: the votes in California. You know why they're doing that? Because they're cheating on the election.
4: Do you have evidence to support that?
3: All I have to do is look.
4: That's not evidence.
3: And I listen. And I listen to people, and let's see what happens.
4: But, sir, that's not evidence.
3: Do you think it's appropriate?
4: That's how they count the votes in California.
3: Do you think it's appropriate that they have an election, and 5 days later, they're nowhere close to picking a winner?
4: State and local officials acknowledge they are slow. They're urging.
3: No, they're crooked.
4: They're urging the votes to be counted quickly. That's how they vote in California.
3: They're crooked, just like you're crooked. Your press is crooked, and Meet the Press is crooked.
4: To be fair, I'm not crooked, but let's
3: really?
4: Let's
3: well, continue. You play right into their hands.
4: Let's continue.
3: You're either crooked or you're stupid.
4: Let's
3: you
4: continue.
3: Play right into their hands with this rep. You know that these elections are rigged. Your network knows that they're rigged. You know that I won an election in a landslide, and I got 94% bad press.
4: But, Mr. President,
3: you know why
4: you've
3: I got
4: never
3: that?
4: Presented
3: because you have no
4: evidence.
3: Credibility.
4: But you've never presented evidence that it was rigged. Let's keep talking about. I want to talk about Todd.
3: You
4: Lynch.
3: Have more evidence. There's more evidence than ever presented.
4: Let's talk
3: your
4: about
3: your elections
4: you
3: in this country.
4: Court.
3: We're like a third world country.
4: But, sir,
3: your elections are crooked, and you're crooked, and Meet the Press is crooked, and so is ABC and CBS and CNN.
4: But, Mr. President,
3: your one-sided crooked networks. So, let's call it quits because I've had enough. Thank you, darling. Have a good
4: Mr.
3: time.
4: Mr. President, let's please. I traveled all the way to Wisconsin.
3: I've sat
4: I traveled
3: in the rain
4: all.
3: With
4: the, I know.
3: I've sat
4: traveled
3: in the rain
4: all the
3: with
4: way
3: you
4: to
3: for
4: Wisconsin.
3: An hour, on and off in the rain, and I've given you enough time. You ought to straighten out your press because you know what?
4: Mr. President,
3: a country can never be great with a dishonest
4: all, listen,
3: press.
4: Listen, we traveled all the way to Wisconsin.
0: He's doing well. Thank you, darling. You're either crooked or stupid. The president of the United States of America walking out on his interview with NBC's Meet the Press as broadcast on Sunday because the host had the temerity to ask for his evidence of any crooked election. He was able to cite any evidence for them, either in his own in 2020 that he lost or in California where the counting is not even done and where he has his U.S. attorney in Los Angeles declaring, quote, multiple election fraud investigations already underway. Our friend Jake Soboroff, a longtime election integrity advocate here in L.A., who's been on the show a number of times before he went on to become a reporter, formerly of NBC, now of MS Now. He reported from the L.A. County Elections Warehouse in Norwalk on Sunday, where counting continued over the weekend and where he ran into L.A. County Registrar Recorder, County Clerk Dean Logan, who has also been on the show at various times over the years and with whom I have also had a few, a number of dust-ups over the years. But here's Soboroff and his interview with Logan on Sunday at the huge counting center in Norwalk, where election officials have been working away since Election Day.
5: Check this out. What you are looking at is workers inside the Ballot Processing Center of Los Angeles County, the largest election jurisdiction in the United States of America. And I came here really to show my respect, honestly, to these workers who are allowing us to do our civic duty. Donald Trump is sowing the seeds of misinformation and disinformation about the ballot counting process here. And what you're witnessing, what I'm watching happen transparently and in real time, is a painstaking, slow, and deliberate process designed, look, right here, to make sure the ballots that have been cast in this election here in Los Angeles and throughout California are counted fairly and accurately, and that every single one of them is verified so that the results are correct. Look who I ran into, but Dean Logan, the Registrar Recorder of Los Angeles. Curious what you think about what the President of the United States is saying about what the workers in this ballot processing center are doing.
6: Well, I think unfortunately the message that's coming from the President is one that's about the outcome of the election rather than the process of the election. And I think people who come here to our ballot processing center and see the process leave with a better understanding of how that process works.
5: There are cameras recording everything, is that right?
6: Yep, there are cameras recording. It's live streamed. Where we're standing right now is an open observer loop. Anybody can come and walk through here and watch the process, and people do on a day-to-day basis.
5: And what about bipartisan election observers? Republicans and Democrats are both just allowed to come and observe, right?
6: Anyone is allowed to come and observe. So it's not partisan. It's open. It's publicly available.
5: If any of the candidates, no matter who they are, have a question or a problem or an accusation about how the votes are being counted, they can walk in here and watch this process themselves, right?
6: Absolutely, and several of them have. I mean, that's why we're here. They can come and watch the process, and we can explain exactly what's happening here.
5: So out of curiosity, has Pratt been in here?
6: I don't believe he has been here yet. There have been people representing his campaign here.
5: You ought to come and check it out. It's worth it. Why do you think that so many people are so surprised that the largest election jurisdiction in the country, with more voters than anywhere else, takes a while to count its votes?
6: I mean, the reality is we have more registered voters in this county than 41 of the states have statewide.
5: Wow.
6: So it's just a massive amount. And our laws in California allow voters, afford voters, multiple options for how to vote. And the voters, not us, but the voters choose that method. And in this election, a vast majority of the voters chose to turn in their ballots at drop boxes on election day,
5: at the last second.
6: Yeah.
5: How much longer do you think all of this is going to take here?
6: The bulk of the counting is really days, not weeks. We won't certify the election until the end of June because that's the statutory date for certifying the election. But we're counting every day, but the vast majority of the ballots should be in by midweek this coming week.
5: Dean Logan, thank you.
0: So how do you feel about all of this? That was Jake Soboroff with Dean Logan out at Norwalk, the L.A. County Registrar Recorder, County Clerk, as ballots continue to be counted. A lot of folks are suggesting that Trump's evidence-free claims about California are more about the November election and coming up with some sort of a predicate for the federal government to unlawfully disrupt it. More about that than it is about actual concerns about fraud. What do you fear most, I wonder? Fraud in our elections in California or anywhere else, or the possibility that Donald Trump's administration will try to disrupt them? 818-985-5735 is if California voters are out there listening live today or from anywhere around the nation via kpfk.org. Would any of you would like to ring in with your thoughts on that? 818-985-KPFK. Even Republicans in the state, at least those not under the thumb of Donald Trump, are scoffing at his claims. Longtime Republican commentator and arguably operative John Ziegler, who I've had my own dust-ups with over the years as well, wrote on Twitter over the weekend, quote, "I'm a California conservative who hates our Democrat establishment. But there is no logic to the evidence-less theory that our elections are rigged. He says those duped by this theory cannot explain how the GOP won numerous close congressional races in 2022, how Steve Hilton, the gubernatorial candidate who looks like he's on track for now to take the second slot in the on the November ballot, how Steve Hilton is going to beat a Democrat, Tom Steyer, who spent $200 million, how he's going to beat him and still make the runoff if, in fact, our elections are so rigged by Democrats. Ziegler went on to say why the L.A. Also, they have to explain why the L.A. Democrat establishment would prevent Spencer Pratt from being Mayor Bass's opponent when he would have been way, way easier for her to beat than Nithya Raman will be in that mayoral race. MAGA writes, the Republican Ziegler is really bad at a lot of things, but math and logic are their biggest weakness. As noted, I would love to hear from you with any thoughts on all of these questions and concerns. If you have questions for me about the process, about your concerns about the way that California votes or counts its votes, as I have been covering them here and across the nation for more than 20 years now, and have, in fact, covered my own concerns about fraud with actual evidence to support those concerns. So give me a call. Looks like our lines are just about full up at the moment. 818-985-5735. If you can't get through, call back. As far as these supposed investigations into multiple investigations of voter fraud here in L.A. County, as announced by the U.S. attorney, well, you know what? I appreciate that some are concerned about those investigations, and feel free to ring in and tell me why, but I welcome those investigations. I welcome Donald Trump's own U.S. attorney and FBI investigating whatever they want when it comes to California's or L.A.'s elections. Because if they find evidence of fraud, great. They will have to present that evidence in a court of law. And if they've got real evidence of fraud, I'd like to know about it. And I'd like to see those responsible for it prosecuted. And if they have actual evidence that the elections themselves are in some way rigged, well, I'd really like to see that evidence as well. Donald Trump's making that claim. Then again, he also claimed after winning the presidential election back in 2016 that he also actually won the state of California, but for 5 or 6 million fraudulent votes that he claimed were cast for Hillary that year, who actually won the state by more than 4 million votes. He had zero evidence of those 5 or 6 million fraudulent votes, even though he had 4 years in office to prove it at the time. So I, for one, I welcome an investigation by Trump's crooked investigators and prosecutors. And yes, I have plenty of evidence that they are crooked, in case you're wondering, because he has now taken personal control of the Department of Justice for the first time in the nation's history. He has now taken personal control of the FBI for the first time in the nation's history. So he's got no excuse for not presenting that evidence of fraud that leads him to say that the California elections are crooked. I've found serious concerns over the years about California's elections. Have I found evidence that elections themselves are being stolen? No. Has he? Show us the evidence, Mr. President. If you can't, you will only cement your reputation as a loser and a liar and a fraudster yourself, sir. I may have more on this unless you'd like to ring in, which I'd much more prefer to hear anyway. 818-985-5735. What are your concerns? Fraud in our elections, or concerns that Donald Trump will make false claims of fraud and use it as a predicate for something or other, such as attempting to have the feds take over the November elections? I don't know. Personally, I don't think that's going to work out well for him either, but that's just me. Maybe you feel different. In fact, you may be a Trump supporter or a former Trump supporter. If you're a Trump supporter, well, affirmative action demands that we put you at the top of the call list, because I realize Democrats in a Democratic state are maybe being unfair to you. We won't be. 818-985-5735. Quick break, and we're back with your calls. I'm Brad Friedman, and you are listening to The Bradcast.
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0: can count on me. I will be there for you. Since phones are blinking red, like Donald Trump's face on a Meet the Press interview, let me get to right to those phones, which, by the way, after he walked off that show on Sunday, he continued his tirade via social media. Let's go to Garen in Burbank. Hey, Garen, welcome to the broadcast.
1: I think you said my name. I'm on a cell, so I'm calling about the top two system in California that you're.
0: Yeah, what are your thoughts? Am I saying that right? Garen is your name?
1: It's Garen, but we'll survive with Garen for
0: okay,
1: now.
0: Okay, go ahead.
1: Yeah, it's the nuttiest, most unjust anti-diversity system possible because it includes all the other consolidated control.
0: Can you get any closer to your phone, Garen? Because I'm having trouble hearing you. I heard you say that it's nutty and unfair, the top two system. Are you able to go off speakerphone and make your point straight into the phone by any chance?
1: I have it on speaker because, hang on, I'm also driving.
0: Okay. Well, no, then don't go off speaker. Have I characterized your thoughts on that accurately? That you just think it's a crazy system?
1: I only have heard you. It's unfair, and it excludes a diversity of political perspectives.
0: Mm-hmm.
1: So it's stupid, to put it bluntly. And to tie in with the topic that may be more appropriate to the moment, it affords loonies like Trump an opportunity to say, quote-unquote, things were rigged. Because if you had all these other people, including a Republican, being elected to run in November, that accusation would hold even less water than it does now.
0: Okay, I appreciate that call, Garen. Thank you very much. Sorry for mangling your name, but I do appreciate the call, sir. 818-985-KPFK. Let's go to KJ in L.A. Hey, KJ, welcome to the broadcast, sir. Ma'am. I don't know. Who is it? Who's KJ? Hello?
2: Hi there. This is actually Randy. Am I on the air now?
0: Apparently you are. For some reason, you're marked as KJ. I don't know why, but...
3: Because not... KJ hung up, apparently.
0: We lost
3: so
0: him.
3: I didn't get a chance to check in with
0: All
3: Randy.
0: All right. So Randy is randomly... We have no idea what he's going to talk about. What's up, Randy?
2: Well, you may remember from the film The Graduate, Dustin Hoffman was given one word of advice, and that was plastic.
0: Plastic, yeah.
2: Well, I think we have one word that really does describe what's going on with Donald Trump, and that is prednisone. If you look at his face, he's swollen, he's bloated, that's what prednisone does, and he has mood swings, which prednisone is known for.
0: So did you just call in to be mean to the President of the United States, Randy?
2: No, I think it's an accurate observation of his state of mind and health.
0: Oh, I'm not saying it's not accurate. I was just wondering if you're calling in to be mean because, you know, that seems to be my job lately. So thanks. Yeah.
2: Job if I was going to be mean.
0: All right.
2: I wouldn't be as accurate.
0: All right. Thanks, Randy. Good to hear from you, sir. 818-985-KPFK. Let's go to Zachary in Los Angeles. Hey, Zachary. Welcome to the show. Zachary, are you there?
4: Hey, Brad, thanks for having me.
0: Thank you for being had. What's on your mind?
4: Yeah, I was calling in regards to, you know, what you're talking about, good conversation going on, and specifically to the allegations of voter fraud that are being thrown around. There's a couple things I wanted to bring up, you know, hopefully to your attention and maybe to other listeners. There was a case that was announced recently by the U.S. attorney of a woman who was indicted out of Marina Del Rey for voter fraud. They haven't said yet, you know, how many votes or how many people or whatnot.
0: Actually, Zachary, hang on a second just to clarify. It actually wasn't voter fraud.

0: election fraud is sort of the broader category. Voter fraud is a lot less prevalent, you know, where somebody, for example, goes to a polling place and says they are somebody who they are not and they cast their vote. And the reason that distinction is important is because Republicans and people basically who are, you know, anti-democracy for years have been trying to make it harder and harder and harder to vote on the premise that there are thousands and millions of people going to the polls and misrepresenting themselves and voting in someone else's name, committing voter fraud. And therefore, we've got to put all sorts of restrictions on who can and can't vote and what kind of ID they have and basically prevent more people from casting their vote than fraudsters that we could possibly stop. So it's important to be accurate here. In this case, what you're identifying, this woman who is alleged, I think she's pled guilty of paying people to register voters. By the way, people pay to register voters all around the country and other places where it is not unlawful. But yeah, she pled guilty to that.
1: Obviously, yeah. So in this case, it is. And you know, if you're harvesting voters for any reason, clearly you're trying to sway something. So to me, it's just like, you know, obviously there's more to come. We're not the U.S. attorney, so we don't know what evidence exists or not. And then moreover to that point, you know, she's getting people on Skid Row who are homeless, maybe mentally ill, maybe both, maybe on drugs, to participate in this scheme. And if you go look up, you know, you said, show me the evidence. Go look up O'Keefe Media Group. They did a story about a month ago.
0: Yeah, well, I know.
1: Skid Row. And yeah. Just let me finish. I switched over to your station by accident. I listen to NPR all the time. I said, man, this is really interesting. I'd love to call in. I got
0: good.
1: On. You know, they did a story in Skid Row. And yeah, they're conservative. But, I mean, if you live in Los Angeles, you know that they're on the ground in Skid Row in that video. And you watch as people are accepting $1, $2 cigarettes to sign, you know, a petition to register to vote, et cetera. I mean, if that's not fraud, I don't know what is.
0: Well, then I will help you understand what is fraud. Let me explain this to you, Zachary. Now, by the way, James O'Keefe is himself a fraud. He has had to pay money for having misrepresented all sorts of things. I know his work very well over the years. I've exposed his entire Acorn scam, if you're old enough to remember his pimp scam, to be complete and utter nonsense and complete lies. That said, yes, there are groups out there, Republican groups, Democratic groups, who pay people to collect signatures. And in this case, you've got somebody who is paying, you know, like you said, a homeless person or giving them a cigarette in order to have them sign up to register to vote, and then that person goes back and she gets paid whatever, you know, $5-$10 per signature. Yes, that is what is going on. It doesn't necessarily mean a vote is cast. It doesn't, you know, if she's able to get 10, 20, 50 people in a city like Los Angeles where Donald Trump lost, where he got 24% of the vote, are you suggesting that that is going on so much and there's enough pretend people somehow casting votes from somewhere that it would actually steal an election in Los Angeles?
1: Not necessarily, no, but yeah. I do think that it could certainly pad votes for certain measures and things like that, you know what I mean, that maybe, you know, certain politicians or parties are more likely to support than others.
0: Well, it's easy to find out. It's easy to find out because we have all of those names and those voter registrations. Do we know if any of those people actually cast a vote, whether it was them casting it or someone casting it for them?
1: It's not easy for the layman, and I'd argue it's not easy for, you know, me or you that are probably a little more studied on these issues to figure out if these people vote. You know what I mean? You got transients that don't have a dedicated address for more than 3 months.
0: Who are allowed to vote.
1: I happen to work in real estate. You know, I've happened to also been unhoused in Los Angeles.
0: Who are allowed to vote.
1: You sign up for Medi-Cal. When you sign up for these things, they register you to vote on the spot.
0: Good. They should.
1: You know, I think it's pretty naive to think like, oh, well, they're not coming after the vote. They just want the signature. Like, I don't know. I don't know. But
0: do you have a problem with them registering people to vote if they come in for, you said Medicare, but I think Medicaid, we want them to vote, right?
1: Register people to vote all you want. You sign up for food stamps, they ask you to register. You go to the DMV, they ask you to register. Register. People should vote. Vote, vote, vote.
0: Good.
1: But yeah, if that's being tied to, hey, sign up for Medi-Cal and I'll give you $5.
0: No.
1: And I'll give you a cigarette. Or,
0: there is no, there is zero evidence of that, Zach. And if you're going to make the allegation,

0: And I appreciate you making it because, yes, there are people defrauding the system. You can go to bradblog.com and you can read about all of the Republican Party's scams that have taken place around the country over the last two decades that I've been covering this, in which they are doing exactly that, paying people $5, $10, $20 per vote. Happens all the time. That is not the same as stealing an election. And as far as I know, there is no evidence of that somebody has said, hey, if you sign up for Medicaid and register to vote, I will give you money. I'm unaware of such allegations. But again, don't know that that would steal an election, would it?
1: You're saying that even though there might be tons of evidence of people paying people to vote or paying people to gather signatures for a ballot petition,
0: no,
1: that that is not indicia of election fraud.
0: I never said anything of the sort. Of course it's election fraud. And of course they should be held accountable. Did I say tons? I never said there was tons of people doing this. I said it has happened all the time, you know, across the country for years. And we always find these isolated incidents of a wrongdoer who is out there, trying to keep their job registering voters and often, you know, violating the law, by the way, by only registering voters of one party or another. That happens. That's not voter fraud because the voters aren't committing fraud. And there's no evidence that that sort of thing has flipped elections other than a U.S. House race in North Carolina that had to be, canceled and done again because the Republican candidate there was literally paying someone to go out and change people's votes and vote for people. And so that election was reheld. He was out, and now he's back in Congress a few years later because Republicans don't actually care, as it turns out, about election fraud.
1: Well, unfortunately, what I think, and I don't know the party preference of this show or even you or whatever, but there's two things. Like, one, you know, like James O'Keefe, he's been sued, this, that, and the other. I don't know if you've ever been sued before or arrested, but does that mean that everything you say has no credence?
0: No, that doesn't mean it. What means it is his 15 or so years, 20 or so years of putting out fraudulent videos that have been edited to show something that did not actually happen.
1: Video on Skid Row, it looks pretty legit, man, and it's a little scary.
0: Okay.
1: That it's happening. When it comes down to, you know, Republicans did this, the Democrats did that, I mean, it seems to be that, like, people are very dismissive of what could be a very serious issue.
0: All right. You know? Well, I'm not going to dismiss anything, Zach. I appreciate that, and I appreciate anybody being held accountable for what they did. As far as I know, there's no evidence that any of those things were actually turned into actual votes. If you have evidence to the contrary, do please let me know. I'm bradcast@bradblog.com, and I would go on longer with you, but I'm coming up to the top of the hour, and I want to get in a few more calls. Zach, I really appreciate you tuning in and calling in. Let's try to do it again, and I'll get to you earlier if I can.
1: You guys have a good one. Thank you.
0: Thanks, Zach. 818-985-5735. Don't know why I'm giving the number. Won't have enough time. Let me go to Jane in Peach Cities. Hey, Jane, welcome to the broadcast. What's on your mind very quickly?
2: Hi, Jane. My name is Jane.
0: You're Jane, yeah.
2: The reason why I'm calling, I have read reports about ballots in Los Angeles being found burned, voting center vandalized, ballot harvesting. That somehow does contribute to voter fraud, do you not think?
0: Well, I suppose what you call ballot harvesting is actually perfectly lawful in many states. That said, I'm unaware of any voting centers being burned or what was the first thing that you said? What was the first thing you mentioned, Jane?
2: Yeah, well, that happened 8 days ago in downtown L.A., how do we not know that some of those ballots could not have been for Spencer Pratt?
0: Are you saying ballots were burned in L.A. 8 days ago?
2: Were burned.
0: Okay. I'll look it up.
2: 8 days ago. Even the voting center was vandalized.
0: Okay. We'll look it up. I'm unaware of that, and I will. It looks like there's an investigation underway after L.A. County voting center vandalized, mail-in ballots burned. I will look into that. Thank you for bringing it to my attention, Jane.
2: Yes. And I feel like that's a hefty concern. You know, me, myself, I did not vote this time for either race.
0: Mm-hmm.
2: I do lean more Republican. Mm-hmm. But I just feel like when you have a system of people sending in mail-in ballots, I feel like the righteous thing that they should do is per se set up a deadline.
0: They
2: that
0: do.
2: People can only send in their mail-in ballots by a specific date.
0: They do. They
2: so
0: have
2: this
0: one.
2: Way all these votes are tallied by the time of the election day.
0: Well, they have a deadline. The deadline is election day. That's when everybody must vote by,
2: yeah.
0: Election day. Moreover, well, if it's a voting center that you say, presumably there was a drop box in Los Angeles, in downtown Los Angeles, if a drop box is burnt in downtown Los Angeles, yeah, there might be some Spencer Pratt votes lost, but I'll bet you anything that it's more Democratic votes that were lost in that fire than Republican ones in downtown L.A.
2: Well, to me, it really doesn't matter whether it was Democratic or Republican.
0: Me neither. I'm responding to you.
2: But it just shows how, it just shows how, funky the system is. I mean, if you have people mailing in, they should change those laws around. Whereas these people
0: Why?
2: Can only send in their ballot by a specific date
0: Why?
2: Before the election day
0: Why?
2: Where everybody has to go in and vote.
0: Why?
2: So this way it's determined on the same day.
0: Why? Why does it need to be determined on the same day? Why shouldn't people be able to vote at their convenience up until election day?
2: Because then it sort of makes people think funky things are going on. That's why.
0: Yeah. Well, you think funky things are going on because you have been manipulated to believe that, Jane, unfortunately. There's a whole lot of people making a whole lot of money.
2: No, not necessarily.
0: On the industry of making folks like you feel that there are funky things going on when there are not, or when there are funky things, misrepresenting those things. Jane, unfortunately. Yeah, go ahead. Finish your thought. I got
2: to
0: get out.
2: I equally listen to people like you.
0: Yeah.
2: I listen to your show. I equally
0: you.
2: Listen to other shows. I'm
0: Thank
2: not
0: you.
2: Biased to it.
0: Yeah.
2: I just have my own opinion, which there's nothing wrong with that.
0: Correct.
2: But when it comes to voting, when you see so many different things happening, so many different things that I've had people say to me, the reasonings why they don't vote as well. A lot of people don't have confidence in the system.
0: That we will agree 100%. And there are things that can be done to help it. But there's also a lot of folks lying out there to make you feel that way. Jane, I got to go. Thanks. I really do appreciate hearing from you. And I hope you will call back as well. All right, we got to get out. My thanks. My apologies to those folks I couldn't get to. I know a lot of folks wanted to get in today. My apologies. We will keep trying, hopefully next week. Until then, my thanks to our board operator, Will, our producer, as always, Desi Doyen, and for all of you for spending a portion of your day or night with us. If you missed any portion of today's show, you'll be able to download it for free just a few hours from now at bradblog.com, the newly redesigned bradblog.com. 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I'm bradcast@bradblog.com. And on the social medias, I am the Brad Blog. See you there. Until we see you here, hopefully tomorrow, I'm Brad Friedman. Good luck, world.
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4: JVD, Hard Knock Radio, hanging out with you this afternoon. Today we have a special guest who has been ringing the alarm for a very long time. I mean, we can go back at least a good 15 years where he's been speaking emphatically. He's been writing emphatically, started organizations like Democracy in Color to talk to us about what would happen if we shortchange a majority of people in this country who could collectively bring us to better tomorrows. And his name is Steve Phillips, political strategist, columnist, attorney, best-selling author, known for his work on race, democracy, and electoral politics in these United States. He's written a book called Are White Men Smarter Than Everybody Else? And it's a provocative title, but it digs deep into a number of key issues that we want to cover. Starting with the founding, well, I wouldn't say the founding, but starting with the pivotal moments around Abraham Lincoln and the Civil War and what that meant in taking us all the way up to George Floyd and beyond. So, Steve Phillips, welcome to the show. I know you started writing this book, I want to say probably in 24. Did you start doing this?
5: Yeah, thanks for having me. 2024, actually, is when we began. 24.
4: Mm-hmm. And here we are with like a rapid fire succession of Supreme Court decisions.
5: Yeah,
4: it's almost like, do you need to go back and write another book? Or were you expecting these Supreme Court decisions, which effectively, at least in my opinion, but I'm going to turn to you and let you break it down for us, wipe away black representation in most of the southern states?
5: Yeah, no, it's we're kind of moving forward with this book, but it's also hearkening back to my prior book, the previous book I wrote, which is How We Win the Civil War, where I was really trying to illustrate how the Confederates have never stopped fighting the Civil War. And so I would argue that that's really what we're facing now between the Supreme Court, the Virginia Supreme Court overturning the will of the people with their ballot measure they had, the Louisiana governor suspending elections. And so there's no respect for or acknowledgement of democracy. There's just simply a naked power grab that is seeking to eradicate and overcome all of the efforts to move us closer towards genuine equality. So it's, you know, it's concerning, obviously, but it's frankly not that surprising if we really understand the history of this country in this context of that, you know, it's there's this belief, popular notion, comforting belief. We like to have a comforting belief that like Abraham Lincoln was this next level president and he united everybody together. Lincoln only got 39% of the vote. The white supremacists split the vote, which is what Lincoln allowed Lincoln to get in. And then you had a situation where the candidate backed by black people's election would not be accepted by the losing party. And that's what led to secession, and that's what led to the Civil War. So we're still very much in this dynamic of fighting this existential battle over what is this country? Is it a multiracial democracy? Or is it a primarily a white nation? And then this is the time to be having that conversation, as we're really now just weeks away from the 250th anniversary of the Declaration of Independence, a document that says all are created equal. But do we really believe that?
4: When we say we, who's we?
5: Well, that's a good question, too, right? So there's a writ large, the country, the majority of the country, the official policies, priorities, programs of the nation. And so that's, you mentioned the pillars, right? So I frame this book in the context of this Declaration of Independence, All Are Created Equal, Abraham Lincoln's Gettysburg Address, where he reaffirms, dedicated to the proposition that all are created equal, and then the George Floyd murder and the subsequent racial reckoning we had, where there we had, I would certainly say, a significant majority of the country acknowledging systemic racism and, more importantly, committing to do something about it. Walmart declaring Black Lives Matter, announcing a $100 million racial justice racial equity initiative, creating a racial equity center. And so there was a belief that when confronted with the inequality that we face in this nation, that broadly speaking, corporations, the government, individuals, higher education should be doing things to foster equality and to eradicate the inequality that we face. And so that was the moment we were in 2020 and 2021. And it's the abandonment of that commitment that really led me both to write this book and to title it the way I did.
4: In reading a lot of the book, what I like about it is that you dig deep into some history and you point out the huge amount of profit that this country has made with enslavement and then, you know, the degradation of Black folks. And I know you mentioned the Walmart situation, along with another of other companies in the book, that during the George Floyd thing, you know, everybody from Netflix on down was like, we're going to give money and we're going to have this racial reckoning. But you also shrewdly point out that that was pennies to the dollar. That it wasn't really much. Yeah, you know, Walmart's going to give $100 million, but it was like, you know, like 1% of their overall profit. It was really nothing. And even then, you point out that a lot of this was loans and, you know, a lot of these were business loans and things that they would parcel out over a 10-year period. So it really wasn't anything, which kind of comes back to at least my conclusion. This country just didn't like Black folks, period. And maybe that's something that we have to reckon with. I don't know if you feel that way. I know that in the past, and even looking at the book, you put a lot of, you uplift the multiracial democracy that we have, you know, the people that are here. And I've always known you to really champion that and say this is a path that we can go to. But at its core, even at the day of at the year of reckoning in 2020, to see that, you know, you have $100 in your pocket, you only need $10 to live, and you give me like a half a penny and say it's racial justice, says to me, man, that fundamentally, wow.
5: Well, right, it just depends what, you know, it's a glass, you know, maybe not even half full, the glass, you know, quarter full or three quarters right. empty, right? So, yes, right. I mean, I use the example of Facebook that, you know, Zuckerberg quite, you know, whatever, proudly trumpeted that Facebook's going to give $10 million towards racial justice. And then that's when I began to think, I was like, well, how much or how little money was that? And so I actually crunched the numbers, saw how much money they made that year, and what, $10 million. Facebook made $10 million every 3 hours. And so wow. For them to be saying, I was saying that you, the amount of time it would take you to get dressed, go to a rally, and come back, they would have made that $10 million. So, yes, it in many ways is a pittance, but it's also more than anybody had done before. And then so you multiply right. that by these other institutions. You have different foundations making, you know, nine-figure commitments around racial justice and hiring program officers and allocating resources. So it was more than we had seen before. So we have that level of ongoing tension and struggle and debate. And so, you know, somewhat even back to what you're saying about what's the country. When you say the country doesn't support Black people, the country elected a Black man president. And then the country elected an opponent of equality to follow him. And so you have that push and pull. And I think it's important both as a mathematical matter and as a moral matter to acknowledge and appreciate and embrace that there are and have always been white people who wanted this to be a multiracial democracy. Now, they've been a minority and then still are a minority of whites. And what that's what I've tried to illustrate, though, is that the country is now so racially diverse that that minority of whites allied with people of color is actually the majority of people. And so that, to me, is the fundamental strategic imperative and challenge that we face, is to manifest what I call the multiracial new American majority. And that's why the right is so focused on stopping people from voting, on diluting our voting power, et cetera, is because they recognize, they can count better than a lot of progressives can, that if there is a true crusade for democracy and everybody does participate, then they actually can't win. And so that's why they're trying to suppress our participation.
4: We're talking with Steve Phillips, talking about his new book, A White Man Smarter Than Everybody Else, Playing Offense in the Fight for Racial Justice. Steve, you know, and I know I'm conflating your work over the years with what you wrote in the book. What I've always perceived to be a core theme, and something that I think you lay out in the book in various chapters, is the unwillingness on people who say Black Lives Matter, who say they believe in racial equality, who say all these lofty things, but their actions say otherwise. I'm wondering if, to their core, they have a different way in which they like to subjugate Black folks and people of color. Now, we know on the right, it's guerrilla pimping, as they like to say, smash and grab, punch you in the face and say, this is who we are. The other way is kind of like, oh, it's nice little Steve, you know, forgetting the fact that you're a lawyer, forgetting the fact that you graduated from Stanford and can match and even surpass their credentials. But they see you as the nice little Black man that needs to be pacified and will give you, you know, maybe a seat at a panel, but not really at the table. Will, you know, listen to our show, but then don't take us very seriously, that sort of thing, which I think shows up in the lack of investment that has always been challenging for us to really get ahead. And it's not so much that they need to put money in our pocket. We're talking about just making sure that there's investment in the machine that for once and for all would stamp out the type of overt racism that we're experiencing right now and move us in another direction where, you know what, really we're all at the table. Have you seen any improvement based upon what I'm saying, or is it more the same?
5: Well, I don't think there's improvement in terms of the people who are in positions of power. And there's often, you have these momentary blips where there's lip service and some, you know, modest, you know, incremental reforms or changes. So I don't have any expectation that that's going to be changing. To me, the opportunity is, can we actually take power ourselves and then take control of these different institutions, these different entities, particularly the public ones, where it's really where the lion's share of the money actually is, and then use that in a different fashion. And so I do think one of the most promising, encouraging examples right now is what's happening in New York City, right? Where, you know, Mondami runs for office against the establishment, you know, forces and money, and wins, and then tries to actually govern that city in a fashion that is more embracing of and empowering of people of color. They're actually moving towards a fairer tax system, looking at universal child care, which is something that, you know, an enlightened society should have, but that there have been resistance to. So I think that's an example. And then also back even to the Obama administration, getting into positions of power and using that power to do things such as passing healthcare reform and Obamacare so that tens of millions of people can actually get healthcare. That's not a function of changing the minds of the people who are in power and are against us. It's about us getting in power, replacing those people, and doing better policies to create the kind of society that we want to see.
4: You mentioned the Mondavi. Is it Mondavi?
5: Mondani, I think it is.
4: Mondani, thank you. There's something wrong with my pronunciation. Mondani. There was a very strong Black establishment, folks who are wedded to a Democratic Party, that took a very moderate approach and saw him as being far too progressive. And even with the corruption and the lack of progress, you know, in terms of legislation put forth by his opponent, they still got behind him. You know, we're talking about Eric Adams. You know, initially when Obama came into office, you know, black folks stood behind Hillary and, you know, wanted the establishment. And when Bernie ran and we, you know, and his main opponent was Joe Biden, we saw the black political establishment get behind Biden and talk about harm reduction. So a couple of things come to mind. One, can we really move to a particular place if we're wedded to an apparatus that seems to either undermine us, slow us down, or as you pointed out over the years, really doesn't invest in us? As much as, you know, 92% of black women voted, you know, for the Democratic Party candidate last election. Black men and black women have always been the most supportive of any of these candidates in national elections. But over and over again, money is directed towards trying to wed ourselves, meaning the Democratic Party at least, to the proverbial soccer mom who, you know, I don't ever think comes to the table. And we're told to kind of suck it up and just be happy that we're here, or you don't want to have the gorilla behind the in the next room be in charge, so we got to just vote. So we're taken for granted. And I don't know how to make sense of that.
5: Well, I would say it's the leadership from our community moves in that direction, but not necessarily the people. And Obama is a good example. Obama, 08 with Hillary, a lot of the leaders were more drawn to and certainly attracted to the resources, the perks, the prestige that could come from being in the orbit of a former president. But that's not where the people were. And so the vast majority of black folks got behind Obama, which really what propelled him to the White House. And so I think that that dynamic, the similar thing happened in New York. You have the leadership who are, you know, I'm struggling to find a better phrase than bought off, that who are more drawn to more of the establishment, but the people at the bottom are not. And so I think that, and that to me paints the strategic way forward, right? When we lost Reverend Jackson a few months ago, and that, you know, the formative, you know, force in my life, as well as illuminating how we need to think about and proceed. Now, so I never forget Jesse Zengel was 84. Mm-hmm. He talked about how a lot of politicians, Reverend had a way of breaking it down. Says get their oats on one side of town and their votes on another. And he says, you have to get your oats and your votes on the same side of town. And now we have a situation where there's all of this technology that enables the accumulation of small dollar contributions into a political force. And Bernie's the greatest manifestation of that. Bernie raised $230 million in small dollar contributions. So that shows the potential of being able to amass the resources and power to overcome the resistance of the leadership and the entrenched folks who may not be as much with the program.
4: We're talking with Steve Phillips, talking about his brand new book, Are White Men Smarter Than Everyone Else? In the book, you introduce a concept called swamp. You want to break that down for us?
5: Right. So I'm fundamentally encouraging us to fight back, which is also how I got to the title of the book. Because originally the title was going to be Does All Mean All? And I thought we would be in an environment where people at least rhetorically agreed that all are created equal. And yet then you have this administration come in with this all-out assault on all of the remedies to equality and saying nothing about the underlying inequality. And so then what is our explanation for that? Are we fine with this level of inequality where people of color and women are underrepresented, white men are overrepresented? And if we are fine with it, then do we think that they have these positions because they're smarter? And so I wanted to more provocatively force that question in the public dialogue. More fundamentally, strategically, I'm trying to encourage us to reframe and to flip the script the way we're looking at it. Because historically, we've been talking about and focused on the underrepresentation of people of color, the underrepresentation of women, which leads inexorably to a deficit analysis. What's wrong with people of color? What's wrong with women? I mean, famously, you know, Larry Summers, who was president of Harvard, he talked about 20 years ago, well, women don't have the same drive as men in these competitive positions. They may lack innate abilities to be able to pursue math and science. And so that view is pretty deeply held, which the other side of that is that then, yeah, they are smarter and better and more talented and more appropriate to be in this position. But if we flip that script and we look at the overrepresentation of white men, that's a different conversation. And that leads us to really looking at this issue of preference, which is a different piece than what are people of color and women lacking, to why are we giving preferences to white men? So that's what I'm trying to lift up and popularize by describing it as straight white American male preference, which spells out SWAMP in its acronym. And I'm calling for SWAMP audits and SWAMP indexes, where you look at white men are 29% of this country's population. And so conduct an audit on your organization, your institution, your school, and see, are they overrepresented by that 29% metric? And if they are, and they are, then let's have a conversation about why is that the case? Is it because they're smarter? Or if not, then can we get to this question around there is preference, even if it's implicit bias, in terms of how they get all these different positions and power and money and resources?
4: One might argue that they are smarter because they managed to convince people that there was a problem with them not being represented. They've been smart enough to, or at least there's been a cabal of folks that have been smart enough to put in place a media apparatuses that would amplify a message that says somebody like you, a lawyer, Stanford grad, is somehow less than a DEI hire, they would say, and that you're taking the place of some wonderful people who should be sitting in your chair. And then you'll get somebody like an Erica Kirk who will sit there and instead of grieving for her husband will tell white men to stand up for themselves and be counted. We have a Department of Justice that is, you know, taking all the hard work we've done as black folks and flipping it on its ear and, you know, raising discrimination cases around white men. You had Edward Blum and him tracking down almost any sort of pull yourself up by the bootstraps efforts that black people in particular are doing. I don't see him going after any other group but us and suing us, you know, until we have to cease those operations. And so I conclude that at the end of the day, they've been smart enough to come up with a bait and switch type of, you know, or gaslighting type of scenario where many of us will question, well, maybe they do deserve to be here. Maybe I'm not worthy, you know, of having these positions. That's something to be reckoned with. And then you mentioned Larry Summers and his attitude, and I think that kind of underscores where I look at things, because this was Obama's guy, you know. He was sitting on his advisory board or staff or what have you. And this is the way the man thinks. But you're supposed to kind of look at him and say thumbs up because somebody who we admired, in this case Obama, kind of green-lighted him and pointed him out and said, this is a guy that helped me, you know, get from point A to point B. But this is his way of thinking, which to me, I think a lot of folks are concluding that a whole lot of folks who will say Black Lives Matter and Kumbaya, they fundamentally are just as racist, at least in their attitude. They're not willing to really learn about us, sit with us, and break bread with us.
5: Yeah, well, none of this is new, right? In terms of all the different people that you were mentioning, right? And so then, you know, Andrew Johnson, the president of the United States after the white supremacist John Wilkes Booth assassinated Lincoln, Johnson said, this is a country for white men. And as long as I am president, it shall be a government for white men. And so that was the clearest, most unapologetic articulation of what we're actually seeing play itself out in different ways now. But I would fundamentally argue that this is not about them being, you know, smarter or even having convinced people that they're smarter. It's fundamentally a power play. And so they've gotten these positions of power, and then they justify them having them and sitting in those positions with these other arguments. I don't believe it's a case of where they have changed the minds or they have persuaded people to believe all of this, in terms of the majority of people. And so that, I think, is what lays the groundwork for this moment that we're in. The other reality, it's an imperative, and I hesitate to call it an opportunity, it's certainly the imperative, is because they have laid waste to so much of the civil rights movement's accomplishments and institutions and organizations, and yet leave unaddressed the underlying inequality that led to the civil rights movement, we now have the imperative to think more boldly, more broadly, with greater ambition around how do we reconstruct this society and how do we put in place plans, programs, institutions, and initiatives that will truly bring us much closer to racial and gender equality in the country.
4: I want to look at a couple of chapters and ask you to break it down for us. I love the chapter, Corporate America, DEI was never the point. And I think you kind of lay it clear what I've been saying. You know, talk a good game, but at the end of the day, you're something else. But, you know, break this down for our audience. And, you know, what do you want them to get out of the chapter if when they read it?
5: Well, the irony is that this whole white male preference, narrow focus on is catering to and promoting and moving things in the direction of the white male audience is bad business. And that people don't realize, I'm not talking about how the white men are 29% of the U.S. population. White people are only about 12 to 15% of the world's population. And so if you're in business, if you're a corporation designed to sell a product or a service to a market, you should want to maximize your reach and your influence in the largest sector of the market possible. And so that's, and then with all the technology that we have now, the entire world is the market that people should be competing in. And if you're going to, Jesse's talking about, you know, willful ignorance and willful blindness, that if you don't want to inform yourself and learn about Chinese culture and Indian culture, that's 2 billion people on the planet that you're closing yourself off from in terms of being able to export your products and your services. And so, we were never just, it wasn't about DEI per se. We were trying to actually get, and examples are, you know, if you look at like, you know, somebody like Shonda Rhimes, right, in terms of what she's been able to accomplish in this country, in terms of becoming a very successful entertainment and business leader in person by offering a product that speaks to and resonates with the actual majority of people, the multiracial majority of people. And that's led to business and financial success. And so that's the irony, is that the resistance to diversity initiatives within corporate America is extraordinarily narrow-minded and really a cutting off your nose to spite your face kind of a situation, because they should be throwing themselves into trying to understand and hire people who understand and who speak the language of and come from the cultures of the full diversity of this country and of this world.
4: Do you feel we're at a moment where people obviously have studied what you're saying and they're aware of that, but the carnal desire is just complete dominance? So I don't really want to break bread with you, Steve and Phillips. You know, I don't want you over at my house. I don't want to, you know, my daughter hanging out with you, none of that. What I do want you to do is to comply. And let me put into place situations where you have no choice but to comply. You know, it's kind of like social media. Like, we got to get on the social media thing and deal with all the, in, you know, humiliating scenarios of being, you know, blacklisted and you know, shadow banned and the whole nine. But we're all on these social media platforms that are owned by now the Ellisons and the Zuckerbergs and all that. So if I really don't have to break bread, you know, you're going to have to use my platform. Or we get into situations where folks are like, I will sue you if you go elsewhere, at least if you're in a public space. So, you know, that's the, you know, been the thing with the AIPAC in Israel. Like, if you want to boycott us, we'll sue you. So we're forcing you to have to do business with us. And in my mind, that seems to satisfy two things. One, I have your money that you have to, you know, you have to patronize me. And two, I get to force you to do it. So I have some sort of satisfaction of I get to dominate this lawyer from Stanford.
5: Oh, yeah. That's again, we're not going to change the thinking or even the behavior of any of these people. That's what I'm saying. This is fundamentally about a power play within within this country and within this world. And that's the perverse reality of this moment in terms of what's happening is that the people running the federal government are using the federal government as a club and a weapon and using the money in the federal government as a club and a weapon against anyone trying to advance equality. Yet the majority of the money that the federal government has comes from states with Democratic governors. And so they're taking this money from the multiracial numeric majority and trying to attack people for trying to be responsive to the numeric majority. Now, at the same time, there is lots more opportunities and potential and power if we see that we are engaged in a power struggle than people actually realize. And so the states that have that, you know, California and New York have great amounts of resources that could be used more creatively to meet the needs of the people. The many of the counties in these purple and red states, I mean, Harris County, where Houston is in Texas, is larger than 15 states within the within the whole country. And so how are those resources being used to meet the needs of the people there and to promote diversity, et cetera? And so those are ways that we can put in place programs that meet people's needs, but also force the kind of referendum and showdown we have at a larger level around what is this country. And that's where we ultimately have to have that debate and that referendum to determine in a more direct and explicit fashion, are we going to go towards being multiracial or are we going to be a white nationalist country?
4: You have the chapter state and local government. We are still the majority. Do you think in those places where we are the majority, that we're doing enough, that there's been enough fight back? Are you satisfied with the fight back that California has done with what is happening? Are you satisfied with the fight back that New York has done, or Illinois, or the Harris counties of the world? Have they been doing enough? And if not, what is missing?
5: Yeah, no, we're not doing close to enough. And so one of the places that is, you know, more exemplary and standing out is Minnesota, which has faced a lot of the brunt of these ICE attacks, et cetera. And so we are starting to see some levels. So some examples of this, we are seeing places, I think some level of New York and in California, not allowing there to be masked government agents going around rounding up people. And so utilizing that. And then Minnesota, they're actually talking about arresting some of the ICE agents themselves for violating the state civil rights of the people that they're going about proceeding in that fashion. And so the next level of this is what I'm talking about in terms of swamp, straight white American male preference. One of the single most egregious kind of shocking example is what's going on with the management of pension funds. And that there's a study by the Knight Foundation found that 98% of all of the money in this country is under management by money managers is managed by white men, not even just white people, but white men, and that their investments don't outperform others. So there should be swamp audits of who is managing the public money, the money of the workers in these pension funds, particularly in these blue cities, states, and counties. And then you look at that audit, see the overrepresentation of white men, then ask that question, why is this the case? And then also look at, are there more creative ways that are more progressive to invest this money? Why don't we provide mortgages to school teachers so that you have local people living in the communities who can have a, you know, home ownership and teach the children and pay back the mortgages, which is to the pension funds. So those are the kinds of things that we could be doing. We could be actively putting pressure to stop the level of preferences going to white men that can then be a counterbalance to the pressure they're facing from the federal government around trying to make measures to address inequality.
4: Does ideology matter in all this? If we replace, say, a white male who may be progressive in both their thinking and actions with a Clarence Thomas type figure, you know, who is a black face carrying, you know, the water for white supremacy, we can count and say, look, we got a lot of black folks, but they ain't the black folks that are helping us. So how do we kind of deal with that? And I'll just say, from my vantage point, that has long been a strategy. We've seen that in certain parts of academia. Let's go, we have an Afro studies department, let's put somebody there that is very conservative in their outlook. You know, they can use the same words, but their ultimate actions are something that is very, very counter to the spirit and the ultimate demands that led to the formation of a department like that in the first place.
5: Right. The people that reality is what led to the call or the saying in the '60s that we don't just want black faces in high places. We want political power. And so this is what brings us back to this fundamental notion, which is the notion that, you know, we need to take advantage of at this particular moment where everyone's talking about the 250th anniversary of the Declaration of Independence. So it's not about the melanin complexion of people in these positions. It's about how are these institutions, these priorities, these policies speaking to the majority of people. In a democracy, you're supposed to meet the needs of the majority of people. And so whatever the races of the people in those positions, and again, there have been plenty of white people who have pursued, and I mentioned Minnesota in terms of how they've been one of the more exemplary places in fighting back in this moment. Tim Walz, the white man, is the governor of Minnesota and has done a great job of standing up against this level of authoritarianism and fascism. And so the ultimate question is, are we moving towards actual democracy? The democracy is multiracial. The needs of the people are of a multiracial nature in terms of the inequality that we're facing. And that's how we need to measure, is are we more equal today than we were yesterday? And are we moving in that right direction? And so when hold whoever is in positions of power accountable towards moving us in that direction.
4: Steve Phillips is our guest and talking about his book, Are White Men Smarter Than Everyone Else? Two chapters I really like. Actually, there are three, but two that really stand out for me is media and journalism. What if there was no middle ground? And, you know, which what I've always known you to talk about, arts and culture, the power of creation. Let's dig into those two chapters. What do you want us to get out of those?
5: Well, in terms of the art, you know, again, it's a similar type of a situation in terms of art and culture in our society. Is who is it for, and who are we actually creating and providing the images for, and what is the level of impact, influence, education, right? And so to this day, one of the most successful books in this country remains Gone with the Wind, which was an apologia to the white supremacist Confederacy. When that shapes people's minds and mentality and has some level of impact on the receptivity to a program for change and for greater justice and equality. And
4: what
5: so
4: what was the author who did that? Margaret?
5: Margaret Mitchell.
4: Margaret Mitchell. I did not realize she was inspired by a homeboy who wrote The Klansman.
5: Yes.
4: You know, Birth of a Nation. Was it Thomas Dixon?
5: Yes. Exactly. Well, Thomas Dixon wrote Birth of a Nation, which was first called The Klansman, and she wrote a letter to him talking about how much she admired his book, and that inspired her to then write Gone with the Wind. So that's an example of what stories get told, what books get published, what TV shows get made, what movies get made, because it shapes public understanding and knowledge. And that, I think, to me is still one of the major social change lessons from the whole period around post George Floyd's murder and the racial reckoning, is that the images that you see play a big role in terms of the level of motivation and enthusiasm for bringing about change. And if the images and the news and the media and the art and culture paints the picture that reaffirms the reality, which is that there's inequality and ongoing discrimination, then there's more public willingness and appetite to create programs, plans, and institutions that will address that inequality.
4: Can we really get a foothold when there's been so much consolidation, not just a Hollywood, but the platforms. So I don't want to deal with Hollywood. I'll just go on the platforms. But if those platforms are not open to us and my ability to reach the masses is kind of shrunk, what can I really do? Are there some best practices and some examples of, you know, that would encourage me to really go full throttle into this and don't worry about the Larry Ellisons, you know, holding super majorities of some of these institutions that once we saw it out.
5: Yeah, no, it's something we have to be mindful of and to think about. I mean, but we are in the middle of parallel revolutions, a demographic revolution and a technological revolution, right? I mean, I got started, you know, 40 years ago at an actual newspaper where people, it's a college job. I was working at this newspaper as a copy boy where reporters would type their stories out on typewriters, pull the piece of paper out of the typewriter, give it to me to put it in a pneumatic tube to shoot upstairs where they would lay it out, print it out on that big, you know, printing press and put it on trucks and send it around the city to get delivered. That's how people got their news. And so that's not the world we're in anymore. I think George Floyd's the accountability that came from that tragedy is an example. That was recorded and put on Facebook. And that's what unleashed all of the accountability and energy and action. And so the technological tools have democratized, at least for the moment, the ability to be able to tell stories and get the word out. Issa Rae, right, started out with a YouTube show, Adventures of a Awkward Black Girl. That became Insecure, actually. And so there are much more potential right now to be able to tell your stories and get them out there than there were previously. And I do think that's what we need to be leaning into. And that's also how a lot of people are getting their information now, is from Instagram. And even with this in California politics, right, that you had what brought to light the realities that brought down Eric Swalwell, was poised to become the next governor of California, were social media influencers who used their platforms to be able to lift up stories and communicate out to the public the actions that that man had taken, which led him to drop out of Congress and out of politics and out of the race. So that shows some of the potential and power of these tools, that you don't have to own a legacy institution and their platforms, and you can utilize the platforms that exist to tell the stories, to communicate the messages we want to get out there.
4: But then we come to folks saying, Steve, this is great. I want to do those things. I want to be an influencer, but somebody got to pay me. Got to pay the bills. They ain't going to pay the bills themselves. And so we're left with a choice. Either we go overboard, you know, and deliver papers and, you know, or, well, you don't deliver papers anymore, but, you know, maybe toss packages at FedEx or something. And then you go home and you put in that sweat equity versus somebody who just got a big grant or was funded, you know, with the directive to do things. Now, we know they do that on the other side. They pay handsomely. They recruit. And they put these people in positions to win. Art and culture still seems to be a second thought when we're on the left.
5: That's true. And that's the level of struggle we have to engage with on the progressive side as well, these different institutions that exist. And so I had an experience in that vein. And so it's also it's incumbent on all of us to utilize whatever, opportunities and access that we have. So I served for a while on the board of American Conservatory Theater in San Francisco. And so, and then to their credit, when I was there, when Carrie Perloff was the director, they commissioned a play it's called After the War. And it really is about the Asian American experience. Philip Gotanda had done the play. And they were originally going to put it on the smaller, you know, more experimental.

0: of us who have some access and influence to use that to get those resources used in a better, more influential way.
1: You mentioned, you know, the Asian community, and I'm glad in the book you really break down the whole model minority narrative. You want to talk a little bit about that and why it was important to really go in on that in the book?
0: Yeah, so that some of it came from, I went to speak at a poli-sci class at Berkeley around some of these themes and raising this question to them, just more broadly, is why do you think white men are overrepresented? Are they in fact smarter? And so one of the things that was done, and you see it done on the right as well, is they will point to Asian American and any Asian American successes they can find as evidence that there's not discrimination in the system. It says, oh, well, look, well, Asians are, et cetera. Now, notably, Asian, the numbers are not as bad as they are for Black folks and Latinos, but they're still less than for whites overall. There's still a racial wealth gap, even from Asians to whites, which is fundamentally a class issue. It needs to be pointed out that when the immigration reform laws happened in 65, the first wave of Asians who came over were the professionals, those who could make more money. And so that's why there's more resources in that regard. But what I try to point out in the book is that if you're going to try to point to Asian representation as a refutation of any criticisms of the status quo, we actually should be having a different mathematical question, because Asians are actually a majority of people in the world. Right? I'll never forget, it was May 84, Jesse came to San Francisco, and Mabel Tang said to him, says, oh, I feel like a minority, et cetera. And Jesse says, Asians are a minority nowhere on this planet. Ain't but so much Earth and so many Asians. And mathematically, they are the majority. And so if you're going to then be saying, like, well, Asians are more represented, et cetera, are they the majority? So you take, if you expand your lens around trying to point to the numbers of Asians, then it actually shows even more dramatically this preference process and reality that we're facing in terms of white men. So it's trying to take back that argument of those who are trying to use the situation of Asian Americans against those of us pushing for justice and equality.
1: And as you pointed out, there's class differences in different ethnic groups within that. So it's not a one size fits all. As we close out, you end with the notion of Project 2126. You know, initially talk about 2029, but then expanded. What is that about? 2029, 21, 26?
0: Right. So a lot of people, we look to the right wing, and the conservatives had this Project 2025, where the Heritage Foundation had laid out their blueprint for how they were going to dismantle this government and roll back a lot of the changes that had taken place. And so the instinctive response on the progressive side was, well, we need a Project 2029. But I'm trying to expand our thinking, because that, first of all, Project 2025 was 40 years in the making. The Heritage Foundation first did this analysis. It was a Mandate for Change book that they did for Reagan back in 1979. And so when Reagan came in 80, they all had copies of that book. So this was a longstanding piece. And then it's also to what, you know, when the current, you know, administration rescinded affirmative action and those executive orders, I had two thoughts. One was that, well, first, it lasted 60 years. And but then second is that they hadn't fully done the job. We didn't have equality yet. And so we had made some progress. We hadn't gotten to where we need to. And so what are we going to do that's going to last another 60 years and be even more effective than what we were doing? And so that's where I was trying to expand our thinking from just a 4-year, which is in essence a quick thing in terms of a fix, to let's think about the next 100 years. Because they've eviscerated of what we have built over the past 60. So what's going to take us to the rest of this decade? So that's the idea about pushing us to think about Project 2120.
1: Can we really think about that when we're in with so many of us are instant gratification? I don't want to wait a century. I'm not going to be here in 2026, 2126. I need changes now.
0: Well, it's a both and. And so, right. Yes, we need to push for obviously as much as we can right now. And this is also where, because they've, you know, eliminated so much, but we've had, you know, a 60-year laboratory of trying to advance.

0: programs were on equality is to reflect around what the shortcomings of those were and how do we construct things that will be even more consequential and more impactful, and that to have the horizon that this is not going to be solved in the next year or two, but it's really going to be the next several decades.
1: Steve Phillips has been our guest, A White Man Smarter Than Everybody Else. A wonderful book, covers a lot of ground, and we were just touching the surface. There's a million other questions I could ask. Talks about playing offense in the fight for racial justice. Based upon your years of experience, looking at numbers, crunching things, et cetera, how do you see the midterms unfolding? Where are we going to be come January 1st, 2027? And where are we going to be leading into 2028 or 2029?
0: Well, we have to be prepared for a ferocious fight around there even being democracy. This is what we're seeing in the wake of the Supreme Court decision on the Voting Rights Act in Cali, is that all of these different states have abandoned and undermined these basic democratic procedures, suspending elections in Louisiana, overturning the will of the voters in Virginia, et cetera. So they're going to continue to attack the democratic pillars as much as possible. And then we saw what happened in 2020, where they refused to accept the election results, leading to the January 6th insurrection. So we have to be prepared for an assault on democracy and prepared to defend it. So that's the first issue. If and that the way to do that is to overwhelm them with participation, and that really have this crusade of democracy, getting every single person to vote. How about a million precinct captains, finding everyone you know, making sure everyone participates. There are more of us than there are of them. And so if we can mobilize our support, we can, in fact, take back control of the Congress in 2026. And they know that. And so that's why they're trying to undermine and distort this process as much as possible. And that's what the electoral results of 2025 demonstrate across the country, from California to Georgia to Virginia, New Jersey, and New York. It was a national repudiation of this administration and its priorities and its direction. And it's trending in that direction again, which is why they're so desperately trying to stop the democratic process from moving forward. But if we are resolute and we persevere and we maximize voter participation, we absolutely should take back Congress in 2026. And then we need to use that position to lay the groundwork in 2027 and 2028 for a reimagining of the entire country and the entire American proposition.
1: And this is where allyship is going to be paramount. Steve Phillips, we appreciate you. We will be on the lookout. Again, the name of the book is called Are White Men Smarter Than Everybody Else, Playing Offense in the Fight for Racial Justice in America. We're going to take a break here on Hard Knock Radio. We'll be right back. Truth and the

0: Welcome to 2026 Talks, where we're following our democracy in historic times.
1: You play right into their hands with this rep. You know that these elections are rigged. Your network knows that they're rigged. You know that I won an election in a landslide, and I got 94% bad press.
0: President Donald Trump stormed out of an NBC interview when asked to prove the California primary is rigged. Officials are still counting what could be more than 20 million mail-in ballots, which might take weeks. Trump endorsed reality TV star Spencer Pratt for LA mayor, but Pratt has been losing ground in the count and might not be one of the top two candidates to advance to the general election. Former 60 Minutes anchor Scott Pelley says CBS News and The Admired Show are, quote, in flames. The network's parent company Paramount named right-wing commentator Barry Weiss as head of its news division, in spite of questions about her journalistic integrity. Pelley says politics is now dictating coverage. He says Weiss wanted to report that a woman shot by ICE in Minneapolis last winter had been driving towards the federal agent, which runs counter to video from the shooting.
2: There's a subtle political bias that I've never seen at 60 Minutes before or at CBS News before. That is my hope. A return to sanity, a return to honor, a return to courage. We used to have all of those things in abundance, and now we don't.
0: The network says Pelley was fired for physically abusing the show's producer. He denies that. Weiss and the owners of Skydance, which just took over Paramount, are Trump allies. A pending Supreme Court decision could spell disaster for the estimated 15,000 Haitian immigrants in Springfield, Ohio. The High Court is considering whether the Trump administration can end the temporary protected status program, which would place them under the immediate threat of deportation. Springfield's faith leaders, like Pastor Carl Ruby of the Central Christian Church, say the migrants are valued members of the community who work and pay taxes. Ruby says they've revitalized a declining town.
3: For us, this rises to a level where it may require civil disobedience to protect our Haitian friends. And there are many people willing to do that.
0: A new bill in Congress would let some oil and gas companies bypass Clean Air Act requirements. Proponents say smaller drilling companies are being squeezed by Biden-era rules. But Luke Metzger, with Environment Texas, says the legislation would exempt the majority of wells from rules that stop them from freely pumping dangerous chemicals into the air.
4: They are responsible only for about 6% of the nation's oil and gas production, but they are likely responsible for about half of the pollution coming from oil and gas sites, at least according to a study of sites here in Texas in our Permian Basin.
0: Vermont Independent Senator Bernie Sanders says he still supports presumptive Maine Democratic Senate nominee Graham Platner. Press reports say the oysterman and former Marine engaged in multiple relationships with women via text while married, and some contested reports say he had volatile and emotionally abusive relationships with previous partners. Platner says his combat deployments in Iraq and Afghanistan distorted his view of manhood and damaged his relationships. I'm Simone Perez for Pacifica Network and Public News Service. 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

0: Herb Edwards lived in the little town of West Seattle on the other side of Puget Sound. Little tiny house, little bitty kitchen. He was a Norwegian immigrant, gave all of his life to the logging and to the union. He carried his red card in the union every working day of his life. We sat in that little kitchen and he told me the story of the Spokane Free Speech Fight, 1910. I would not attempt to duplicate that rumbling baritone voice or that Norwegian accent, but is the story the way he told it. He said, "Oh, they boomed into Spokane and towns all over the West, looking for work in the silver mines up in the Coeur d'Alene or in the logging camps or in the wheat harvest, the 110 cats, the great wheat lands that flow away south of Spokane called the Palouse. Well, you jungle up in the flops, wait for the weather to break, and then you go down on the street on Trent Avenue, and there were these rows of little shops called labor sharks. Well, labor sharks hold jobs. You give a labor shark $4, and it entitled you to a job, say, putting down a new mine shaft up in the Coeur d'Alene. Well, you'd boom up there to that job, burning up your road stake as you went. You get up there, work a month, get paid, and then fired. Why? Because the foreman on the job was splitting the labor fees with the shark in town. So crooked as hell, they call it perpetual motion, where you had one job, one worker going to the job, one worker on the job, one worker coming back to buy another damn job. Well, he said that the union, the Wobblies, IWW, they came into those towns all over the West in Spokane and to build union hiring halls to control the conditions of their labor. Well, the one in Missoula, Montana was burned down. The one in Spokane was torn down by the law. So the Wobblies went down on the street, and they put up soap boxes, and they get up on the soap box and start windmilling, street speaking, exhorting, and they'd always set up right across the street from the Starvation Army.
1: 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It is 7 o'clock. 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

0: From Pacifica Radio in San Francisco, this is Flashpoints. I'm Dennis Bernstein with Miguel Gabilon Molina. He's on the end of that three-day march for immigrants' rights. We're going to speak with Gabilon, Flash Undercrew, and others, along with Renee Saucedo, to talk about marching and walking for human rights here in Northern and Central California. And also, coming up later on in this broadcast, a group of religious workers denounced the treatment of refugees being held in Southern California, some dying. Some are saying it's sort of like being tortured. All this and more coming up straight ahead on Flashpoints. Stay tuned. And you're listening to Flashpoints on Pacifica Radio. We now go to somewhere near the end of this three-day march for immigrant rights. And somebody who's been leading that march for about the last 30 to 40 years is our own Miguel Gabilon Molina. Gabilon, where are you now? I know you're getting close to the destination. Remind us where you are and where this thing is going to end up and why it is going to end up there.
1: Well, the march started this morning in El Cerrito, and it started around 7:30, and everybody walked past Oakland to the edge of San Leandro, and it was decided then that in order to make it to the prison, that they want to turn into a detention concentration camp, we had to caravan. So we're on the last leg of it. We're probably 10 minutes away from the prison site that they want to convert into a concentration camp. And it's a lot of energy. It's cloudy, kind of windy, which is good because earlier it was a little hot. But yeah, and it's great, Dennis. There's so, it's so diverse, both, you know, I would say the diversity of California is reflected, here in the marchers, the walkers, and, you know, a lot of youth. It's great to see that youth have had an incredible part in organizing this. And, we're, like I said, we're about 10 minutes away. And the march is to bring attention to the plight of the undocumented immigrant refugee community. One of the main things that's being asked by the coalitions is to stop the deportation and get ICE and, you know, the troops, the Border Patrol, get them out of the East Bay, get them out of the Bay Area. And people here shouting all day, chanting, no prisons, no detention centers, either in Dublin or in Gilroy. It is clear by the people's messages here that that is one of the main things to stop ICE and get it out of our communities.
0: You're listening to Flashpoints on Pacifica Radio. We're speaking with our senior producer, Miguel Gabilon Molina, who is at the very end. It's just ending in an hour or so of this three-day walk for immigrant rights. And this battle, Gabilon, has been going on for a long time for you. I imagine this brings back... Go on. I'm sorry.
1: Yeah, no, I was telling folks, you know, because people come up, oh, KPFA, it's interesting. The only media that's been out here is KPFA, you know, and which is nothing new to, you know, the Flash on the Crew. It'd be great to see other folks, you know, other press, but, you know, we're the ones that are here. And it's so important to the folks, especially the ones that are the most vulnerable. But the one thing, you know, is very clear, Dennis, you know, people do not want, you know, ICE. There's chants and there's a lot of signs of abolish ICE, shut it down, their terror, you know, secret police, Gestapo, you know. I mean, they have no ID, no credentials. They sweep in, kidnap people, abduct them. And that is so wrong, so unconstitutional. And then people are disappeared. So people are kind of fed up. And again, my enthusiasm is seeing the young people, you know, helping organize this and lead this march, and they're on fire. And it's cross-culture, Dennis. Cross-culture, it's cross-class out here, every class of individual, from poor to, you know, up in the clouds of wealth, to also, you know, everyday people, students, activists, nurses, janitors. I mean, there's everyone is out here because people know. You know, California has always been a sanctuary place. And we, you know, people here wanted to stay that way. We don't need more prisons. We don't need more concentration camps. We need food for children in schools. We need health care for the elderly and those that can't afford health care. You know, we need housing. But this government doesn't have any money except for bombs and war machine. And, you know, there, you know, this administration is building this, we call it, the, madman's, wannabe king's, you know, personal militia. And, there, you know, ICE is hiring left and right. They're giving people this incredible bonuses, $50,000 just to sign up. And, you know, people are saying, wait a second, we need money here for the domestic, you know, movements, for the domestic, you know, issues and things that affect the populace. And that message is coming across really clear. Out, ICE, out of the Bay Area. ICE, we don't need prisons and detention, concentration camps. And that's a resounding message, Dennis.
0: Gavilan, please stand by. Also joining us now is Renee Salcedo. Renee, welcome back to Flashpoints. You're getting very close to the end. You want to give us a sense of, has it been what you expected, and where is this going from here? Why is this important at this moment, Renee?
2: It is what I expected and even more, Dennis. As you know, this is the fourth three-day walk that the Northern California Coalition for Just Immigration Reform has organized. We represent dozens of immigrant rights groups in the Greater Bay Area and Northern California, from Santa Clara all the way north to Humboldt. And we have all of the nine counties represented on this walk. We walked starting this past Saturday from Napa, and we've walked almost 50 miles to the former women's prison in Dublin. We started in Napa because Napa represents the exploitation of our people. It represents the hardworking farm workers who make it possible for people to drink their wine and enjoy themselves on vacations in wine country. And we chose the Dublin prison as our ending point, and we're just about to get there. We've got hundreds of people walking right now as close to the Dublin prison as we can get to say no more immigrant concentration camps, and especially in our region. We won't tolerate that. No reopening of the Dublin prison, no opening of a prison in Gilroy, no opening of Alcatraz to incarcerate families and children in inhumane conditions. So we walked for 3 days to say ICE out, abolish ICE. We're not going to take it anymore. We walked 3 days to show the urgency around passing a path to citizenship policy. Papers for all. Millions of people should be able to adjust their status and become legal permanent residents. They've lived in this country for decades. They've contributed. And then finally, we're here to say, shut down the Dublin prison for good. don't use it as an immigrant prison. And we're going to make sure that Gilroy and Alcatraz are also not open to incarcerate immigrants.
0: You know, Renee, I wanted to mention that yesterday in the cover of the New York Times, there was a very troubling story about all these secret people who have been hiring, how they have really expanded the deportation machine. And you see long lines, kids in line by themselves. I'm wondering if I don't think it's reached that point yet where you are, but it is a life and death situation, isn't it?
2: Oh, absolutely. We need to stand in solidarity with the undocumented community, with the entire immigrant community, and actually that includes all of us, because the vast majority of us come from mixed families. We all have loved ones and friends who are impacted by the repression coming down from the Trump administration. We are talking about the rights of original peoples, people in the South and in the North, saying we have been on these lands for centuries, and now with these arbitrary borders, you treat us as if we were criminals. We cannot do this anymore. We will not do this anymore. And here in Northern California, we are not going to let any immigrant prison to open up, because it's going to be much more difficult to resist the level of repression that we currently see in other parts of the country.
0: You're listening to Flashpoint on Pacifica Radio. That's Renee Saucedo. She works with ALMAS, that's Libres Racist Collective. If people want to be a part of the culmination, where might they go, or how could they be a part of the culmination of this 3-day walk for human rights, life and death walk for human rights?
2: Well, if people have time, we're going to have a closing rally. There are hundreds of people here. I apologize if I'm a little bit out of breath. We are continuing to walk as close to the prison as we can, because they won't allow us in to the main entrance. But we're about 10 minutes away from a location close to the prison on 8th Avenue. People can find us here if people just follow the maps towards the Dublin prison in Dublin, California, and you probably cannot miss us.
0: That's Renee Saucedo, who we would miss without her presence, and they're leading this movement for resistance. And these are very difficult times, Renee. And let's see, Gavilan, are you with us?
1: Yes, I am, Dennis. It's getting closer to the end. But one of the most important things, is that in this movement, one of the main emphases is to stop the separation of families, stop ripping the kids away from their parents. And, some of these children have been handcuffed and imprisoned. You know, that is international child abuse. Any way you say it, that's what it is. This is like, when you take the children, when you put them in jails, that's child abuse. That needs to stop. And people are responding. People are saying, hey, wait a second. Democracy, what is democracy? Well, there's a massive, massive fight right now to maintain some kind of semblance of democratic, rule. I think that one thing that people do get is that, keep families together, don't separate them. and there needs to be, the courts need to come back and, you know, function as they should. But this government right now, this fascist regime, is ripping the courts apart, ripping everything apart, lawless, out of control. It's almost as if ICE is this rogue, secret police, you know. And yes, that needs to come to a halt. And this
0: absolutely
1: is the process. And the good thing is to see the community out here in numbers.
0: That's amazing. Well, listen, Renee Salcedo, Miguel Gavilan Molina, we're going to check back with you right at the end of the show today and see if you made it there. Go, Renee. Yes.
2: Yes. Dennis, feel free to give me another call. We are still walking. We're probably about 5 minutes out right now. We already see the fences, the barbed wire, and the prison from afar. And, yes, we appreciate everyone's support. As we were walking these past 3 days, people came out of their businesses, their homes, offered us food, applauded as we went by. It was very inspiring, and it's clear that here in our region, people are not tolerating any of this. So we just need to continue to get involved. Come out in any way you can and voice your discontent and your moral outrage, because immigrant rights are human rights.
0: All right.
1: Absolutely.
0: Well, we will keep this dialogue going. Miguel Gavilan Molina, we're going to talk to you all later and invite a few more folks onto the microphone.
2: Okay.
0: And you are listening to Flashpoints on Pacifica Radio. I think joining us is Dr. Jenny Fish. Is that Dr. Fish there? Are you with us?
3: I am.
0: You're on Pacifica Radio. This is the Flashpoint Show. We've been monitoring this protest all the way through. Tell us your motivating force. Why do you think it's important for people to be out, to be marching some 3 days, some folks, and to be where you are right now in front of that shut-down prison with a reputation of terror and horror that goes way back?
3: Yes, I'm a family medicine physician in Sonoma County, and I've known the march organizers for many years. This is my fourth coming up, and I've been supporting with medical volunteers all 4 years. And it's an incredibly inspiring thing to both witness and to be a part of. As a family physician, a lot of my patients are immigrants, and I see firsthand the impact on their health, impacts on their mental health, impacts on their families and their children of, like, a really disastrous immigration policies. The cruelty, I would say, of our immigration policies, especially now, is unspeakable, honestly. And everyone deserves the right to see their families. Everyone deserves the right to cross these artificial borders so that they can see a family member that's dying or that can receive care. And that is something I see all the time that is impossible.
0: And there are so many who will have conditions who are not able to get the drugs they need. They're dying unnecessarily. Would you say that's an overstatement, doctor, or is that a real problem now?
3: No, I think it's a real problem. I would say both across the borders, but as well as in the detention centers, we're seeing, hearing reports of unspeakable conditions, of bad food, moldy food, undrinkable water, conditions where people are sick all the time, including babies that are not receiving the care that they need across the country in detention centers. It is immoral and absolutely wrong. And I feel like as a physician, it's my moral obligation to stand with my community and to stand with my patients against these human rights violations, honestly. And it's about to get really loud because the marchers are now in their final block and they're almost to us. And the whole crowd is awaiting them.
0: And tell me why you felt you really had to be out there. What was the driving force? You are a medical professional. is it the children ultimately seeing what happens to them? And I imagine it's devastating. You never recover. How do you, what got you to this first walk for you now?
3: I mean, like I said, it's my fourth walk with them.
0: Oh, your fourth walk.
3: Yes, fourth one. And okay. I started out a relationship and really caring about the organizers and the people in my community. And they asked me directly, and I showed up. And it's, you have to excuse me. It's an emotional moment.
0: Beautiful. Well, we thank you, for Dr. Fish, for taking the time out to talk about your work, your fourth walk. You work as a professional dealing with the traumas that we're talking about now. So it's really important that you joined us and that you share the dangers and the critical nature of the work and of why people are walking now for human rights in this context. Thank you, Doctor.
3: Thank you very much.
0: And, well, we appreciate you. We're also joined by Scott. Are you with us, Scott?
4: I am, Dennis. Yes, I'm right here.
0: Why don't you tell us a little bit about why you took the walk and what's the driving force for you? We're really interested in hearing why people have taken this step, these many steps.
4: Many steps is right. You know, as a member of the privileged white class, you know, joining in solidarity with the brave souls, immigrant brothers and sisters that are just now arriving at the proposed future ICE concentration camp. You can probably hear the crowd. You know, there is no other choice. We have to link up with our immigrant brothers and sisters and follow their lead. I mean, the leadership that is coming forward that I've seen in the 3 days of this caminata, el liderazgo es impresionante de los jóvenes. The youth leadership is off the charts. So
0: can you take us into the crowds there? Take us, just walk into the crowd. Let people talk or...
4: Okay, here we go. You want to talk with somebody or you just want to listen? Listen to this.
0: Let's listen and then we'll talk.
4: Did you hear that, Dennis?
0: You can hear it. It sounds like people are excited and they're focused and they're angry.
4: Absolutely. Yes.
0: How about angry? You want to
4: focused. Yes.
0: Find one of those young people and put them on the phone.
4: I'm sorry. Say it again. Sorry.
0: You could, if you find some young person there in the crowd, put him on the phone. We also have Carlos with us. Carlos, are you there?
5: I'm here.
0: Welcome to Flashpoints on Pacifica Radio. Why was it important for you to be there right now at this closed prison that they want to turn into another concentration camp?
5: Well, it's important to be here because fascism's here. You know, this isn't a test run. This isn't something that might happen in the future. It's here now. So we can't wait for it to take root. We got to get it out before it takes root. And we definitely don't want it to take root here in the Bay Area.
0: And what do you want to tell people? What can you tell people about why it's important for them, if you feel this, to be in the next march and to be out there, in this case, trying to stop this prison from being opened as a refugee hellhole?
5: Well, it's important because people aren't commodities. We can't just fill these prisons up because these private prisons need money, because they need to raise their stocks. These are human beings. These are mothers, fathers, sons, daughters, loved ones. You know, these are human beings that don't get the due process, don't aren't even getting that basic part of the American dream, you know, which is the United States Constitution. So we have to be out here, because the Constitution being violated isn't just something that affects our immigrant communities. This is affecting everybody. This is just a slow burn, and it's only going to get worse if we don't stop it.
0: Absolutely. Absolutely. Anybody else who's on the line now, join in, jump in, give us, help us understand why you're there.
1: So you ready? I'm not sure if he's got cutlass on right now, but he might be asking for, is that all right?
6: Yeah. I think right now we're just going to be free.
0: Go for it.
1: Okay, all good. All right. Boy, you can't multitask?
0: Take us right up there. You're listening to Flashpoints on Pacifica Radio. This is a live broadcast. We have just caught the end of this three-day walk for immigrants' rights and against the creation of this prison, that where this closed-down prison as sort of another concentration camp. We have seen plenty of reporting about the secret buildup of the deportation teams to get rid of people without even giving them a shot at their rights. So we at Flashpoints are all over this and have been for decades. Thank you. I think we've lost our guests, but we are very interested in continuing our drumbeat coverage. That's why our own senior producer, Miguel Gavila Molina, is there. The three-day march, by the way, this is just culminated, this three-day walk for immigrants' rights. It culminated with a lot of solidarity and an attempt to stop, to prevent reconstitution of this prison. Many, many people refer to these new ICE camps as concentration camps, and there's every reason to begin to use that word. What we're going to do here is take a short break, and when we come back, we're going to take it down to Southern California, where there is a hunger strike beginning to deal with to denounce the inaction of the first assistant U.S. attorney here in California regarding the conditions of California, all California detention centers, also protesting the retaliation against the hunger strikers who are now on a hunger strike in Adelanto Jail. Stay with us.

0: And you're listening to Flashpoints on Pacifica Radio. Now we take the show down south. Faith leaders, this is today, faith leaders, immigrant rights organizations launched Solidarity Fast for hunger strikers at Adelanto Detention Center to denounce the U.S. attorney for his inaction and perversion of justice. That's according to the press release. Community members there at this ICE processing center and Desert View have been on hunger strike since May, mid-May, due to horrific inhumane conditions and reported deaths, despite claims from Adelanto operating company GEO Group that the strike is not happening. So I think we've got two folks joining us now. Guillermo Torres, welcome, and also Michelle Arkin. It is good to have you both with us. Let me begin with you, Michelle. You are part of a group, No Concentration Camps in California. Is concentration camp hyperbole, or tell us about the conditions that lead you to call it a concentration camp?
1: Well, I think that's exactly what they are. If you read the definition, it's racial profiling or a group of people who are detained without due process, and that is absolutely what is happening at all eight of the concentration camps we have here in California. The conditions are deplorable, inhumane, and the proof we can see that there are people who are at such a desperate point that they feel the need to take such a drastic step as going on a hunger strike.
0: Tell us more about the nature of the hunger strike and the GEO's response to this kind of courageous action.
1: Well, I think it was initiated by some inside who shared with us that this was happening. It took a while for us to be able to gather the data to know exactly how many people we were talking about. We know we have a confirmed at least 75 people, and they had written a letter and signed their names to it. We were able to bring out three Congress people and do a press conference out at Adelanto on the 1st, where Congress people Judy Chu and Aguilar and Jimmy Gomez all met with people who are on hunger strike so they could hear their stories and affirm the fact that they are suffering, that they are going without medical care or medical treatment they desperately need. They're going without edible food or nutritious food. They're going without clean water. They are in need of
0: so there is
1: the ability just to organize, to be able to
0: go on
1: one another.
0: Go on. All right, Guillermo Torres, let me bring you into this.
1: Yes.
0: Please stay with us, Guillermo. Tell us about what brings you there and the kinds of situations that you are protesting at this point. And this is essentially an action, a hunger action in support of a hunger strike that is ongoing inside the what people are calling a concentration camp.
2: Yeah, well, what brings us there is the inhumanity, but also the inhumanity and the cruelty that's been going on at Adelanto and many other immigration prisons for such a long time. Adelanto has a history, a horrific history on civil rights and human rights violations. I mean, I just visited a young lady that we helped get released, that her bone popped out of her right shoulder, and Gio responded by telling her that she had to put the bone back in place herself after she was in excruciating pain. So that's just one of the samples. But what also brings us out here is the inaction of the U.S. attorney right here, Bella Espaili, here in Los Angeles, who has not investigated any of the deaths that have occurred at this horrific immigration prison, has persecuted immigrant activists and demonstrators, including a labor leader, has not done any investigation when ICE violated a House of God about 2 or 3 months ago at the North Hills United Methodist Church. And And in addition, the denial of hearings by judges because of this, and he runs and he's oversees the Department of Justice and some of these immigration attorneys, government attorneys, or judges, administrative judges, the denial of bond hearings to community members that are until their due process, and all the other horrific conditions in Atlanta. So, where has this U.S. attorney been on investigating and holding people accountability? This is just a human rights issue, if not even political. And we as a religious community are denouncing this. We've been denouncing this issue for Atlanta for many years. And he could research all the past civil rights lawsuits that have taken place in Atlanta and see what we mean or what has been going on here for years. And now we're in solidarity with the hunger strikers. And he must stop the retaliation right now of hunger strikers that are had no other choice but to risk their health. Knowing that they could not get medical attention, and that's what brings us out here. And why should this U.S. attorney and others go at business as usual when this inhumanity and this cruelty is happening in the streets and in the detention centers here in Los Angeles and in other parts of the country?
0: There has to be a lot of concern. I understand that there's a whole expansion of the sort of this mass deportation structure. A lot of secret hires really turning up the speed in terms of the due process. And I imagine that's a deep part of the struggle that you're dealing with now.
2: Yes, we have now, according to an attorney friend of ours, they're expediting hearings to purposely, and a lot of this comes from the direction of a person that has a very dark soul, Mr. Stephen Miller, who finds any loophole that he any loophole or any illegal actions that he instructs Homeland Security and ICE to do on his behalf. They're expediting hearings for people that had hearings maybe about 2 years from now, and that is intentionally to try to deport many immigrants. And also probably because they know that they have a limited time where they could continue their cruelty because hopefully by November come, these folks like Stephen Miller and a party like the Republican Party who will associate themselves with such a person like this, who was arresting 80% of the committee members have no criminal records, is really evil, inhumane, and a violation of the Constitution. And you don't have to be either a Republican or a Democrat to see that, but to stay quiet and to be complicit on Stephen Miller's cruelty and policies is really horrific what the Republican Party stands for at this moment.
0: Can you describe the struggle in terms of visiting? Do you attempt to visit folks? I think you mentioned that you were visiting at one point. Well, what's the situation? Are people allowed to get visits now or – how does that look? How does that unfold? Hello? Did we lose our guest? I think... Hello, can you hear us? Something is happening here. What it is ain't exactly clear. Let's take a short break and see if we can figure this out. You are listening to Flashpoints on Pacifica Radio. My name is Dennis Bernstein. This is your daily investigative news magazine. I'll read you a little bit of the press release of the issue that we're covering now. This comes out of Los Angeles, and I'll read this again. Faith leaders, immigrants' rights organizations launch solidarity fast for hunger strikers at Adelanto Detention Center to denounce the U.S. attorney for his inaction and perversion of justice. Community members at Adelanto ICE Processing Center and Desert View Annex have been on hunger strike since mid-May due to horrific and inhumane conditions and reported deaths, despite claims that Adelanto operating company GEO Group that the strike is not happening. How are we doing? Do we have our guests back? Okay, let's take a musical break. Maybe we could take some phone calls and see what people are thinking about what's going on here. But let's take a break, okay? We'll be back.

0: And we have reconnected with Southern California, and we're talking about a very serious situation that is taking place, and it has everything to do with refugee rights and what people are calling a concentration camp. That's in fact, there's a protest now. They've launched a solidarity fasting to denounce the inaction of the first assistant U.S. attorney down in Southern California. Death and conditions at California immigration detention centers. I want to ask you both to just talk a little bit about what it's like to try and visit. Do you have a chance to see folks? Are they being just deported without the opportunity to even have a visit? Or what's that like now? Guillermo.
1: Well, in some cases, we are allowed to visit, but in other cases, people have been removed without, you know, have been removed out of the system or out of the, you know, and sometimes they move them so fast that the family doesn't know where they're at. The lawyer might not even know where they're at, because of the illegal, due process violations that this, administration, is doing, right? So sometimes there are cases where committee members are transferred, are moved, and sometimes that really makes it very difficult for committee members and attorneys because now they're out of state, maybe. And sometimes they deport them and threaten them with to sign their own deportation. In some cases, we heard testimonies from some committee members where they've been threatened to sign their voluntary deportation. So we heard of cases, some of those cases. I don't know if Michelle wants to add anything more about that.
0: Michelle, you want to jump in and talk about the struggle for visiting? Go on, please.
2: Well, yes, I'll say, you know, at Adelanto, it's different than, let's say, a California city. We're talking different locations and different processes. The part that at California City I find to be so inhumane is the fact that they have to see their loved one through a pane of glass and speak to them on a phone as if they are, you know, deserving of some kind of high security prison scenario. Whereas
0: no touching.
2: In Adelanto, at least
0: no touching.
2: Yeah, that's correct. No touching. And you know, and most of the people out there are people have been brought from the East Coast. And so, you know, thank God there are people like Guillermo and others who spend their time making sure that they connect with people because of the dire situation that they're in and the mental health implications of being isolated in that way. But there's no touching, and that is something that we are working really hard to try to raise awareness of and to fight, because they are not criminals, and it's absolutely deplorable.
0: Guillermo, we're talking about people dying based on these conditions. Are you tracking these deaths? Are there lawsuits? Are there people taking action to try and hold the powers that be accountable?
1: Yeah, there's a, you know,

0: this administration, Jill, I mean, it was similar. I mean, you saw, people saw, America saw when they killed Renee, Nicole Good, when they murdered her, shot a mother right in front of, right point blank in her face. And then still some of the American people were skeptic because, Homeland Security spun it around and called her a terrorist or whatever. And then Alex Pretty, then his killing, his murder, how horrifically it took his murder to wake up people. But that's the reality about this administration. They keep saying that they're arresting criminals and the bad are the worst. That's another lie that they use to justify what they're actually doing. 70 to 80% of the immigrant community members are, don't have a criminal record. And even if they did, they're still a human being and they still deserve a due process and they already pay for their crime most of the time in the criminal court system. So they still need to be treated with humanity and dignity in the true process, right? So, since I've been, listening to many members there, and since I've been, going there to Adelanto since 2000, and now what are they going to say now that the religious committee is lying also? I mean, you know, three congressional leaders came out and said that they got a letter from the committee members on hunger strike, 150 people signed, religious leaders, have been there, bear witness to what's happening there, the stories of this committee members. So how many more deaths are going to occur under this watch? And this is not only this administration, this is Kennedy's administration, but the evil by this administration has been taken to a different level, right? Places like this should not even exist.
1: Wow. You are listening to Flashpoints on Pacifica Radio, and we're speaking with Guillermo Torres. Guillermo, could you tell us a little bit more about your background? And you are with the religious community. Tell us how you came to this, and what does the community that you represent have to say about all this?
0: Well, I mean, we are an interfaith organization. We come from different backgrounds, religious backgrounds, and we work around organizing religious community members to walk with the most vulnerable, include workers that are fighting for a living wage, fighting for dignity, immigrants, community members, right? And we see, and what we try, what brings us together, even though we have different traditions, Jewish, African American, historic churches, Pentecostals, Catholic, Presbyterian, Methodist, even though we come from a different traditions, we try to see the world through the lenses of our values, which are compassion, justice, and humanity, right? Me speaking from a perspective of a Christian perspective, okay, I am not going to turn my back on the greatest commandment, as we know, to love our neighbor as ourselves. I'm not going to close my eyes to what's happening. I'm not going to turn my back, even though sometimes you want to because you see so much evil, but this is where God wants us to be. He wants us to be in this space. He wants us to tell the world what's going on, right? And he wants the religious community to be there, to be present in the spaces of pain and suffering, and to help center the voices of those community members in places like that or on the streets where the immigrants were attacked last year on June the 6th, or on the at the court where they were illegally detaining people who were following the court process and detaining them at the court. This is immoral, this is evil, this is inhumane, and this goes against all our principles, not only against the principle of God, of humanity and dignity and loving your neighbor as yourself, but it goes against the principles of the Constitution with all these violations that we're seeing. And this is coming from the religious perspective, and we're going to continue to let them know. They're not going to have peace. They're going to hear from us because no decent human being should allow things like this to happen.
1: And let me ask you, Michelle Arkin, if you're still with us, just tell us how you created no concentration camps in California, and if people want to know more about it, how they can do that. But tell us why you started that group.
2: I was in L.A. during when ICE 2.0, as we sometimes refer to it, descended upon our city last year, and it was one of the most traumatizing, life-changing experiences I've ever had, and it activated me, and it activated so many of us in our communities to try to figure out how to respond to the fact that we were being attacked by our own government.

0: And as we moved through the surreal fog of that reality, we started to organize. And you know, we found within our, you know, within our individual communities how we would work together, you know, throughout. And then as it progressed and moved throughout the state, you know, you found we had all these different rapid response groups. We had, you know, community organizers who were all working kind of in their own areas, but not sharing information. And beyond that, you know, as we would speak to people who were not directly impacted, that they had no idea that these concentration camps existed in our state. I think there was an assumption because, unfortunately, our elected have not chosen to speak about this subject as loudly as I think all of us wish they would be. People don't know. And that is horrifying because I think if they were aware, they would act in the way that all of us have to scream about the injustice and to demand that we do more and to create, you know, we are slowly at least creating the legislation that will start to create those doors for oversight and inspections and consequences for their infractions. But it's a long, slow process. And so when we started talking to each other and people who were, you know, tracking ICE cars and trying to figure out how to communicate with families about where their loved one may have been taken and the people who were trying to connect them with the legal help that they needed so that they could understand what had happened, we formed a network, and that has transformed into No Concentration Camp California.
1: And how do people get more information? Maybe they want to start their own branch because this is happening everywhere across this state.
0: No, we would love that. We would love that. No Camp California, our nocampca.com is our website. There's a place there where you can reach out and let us know where you're located. And we're happy to plug people in so that we can start working collectively to stage actions and meet the needs, connect people who want to be of service or want to help so that we can connect them to the organizations who are boots on the ground in these areas where they can, you know, whether it's just donating, there are a lot of people who don't necessarily want to protest or don't have the ability to be outside and in on the field, you know, but there's so much need, you know, in terms of helping people with their legal fees, contributing to their commissary accounts so that they can, you know, they charge such an exorbitant amount of money for people just to call or to have FaceTime. So those commissary accounts are lifelines for a lot of people. And there are the organizations within our coalition that help facilitate those things.
1: Wow. Well, we thank you for... That? Yes, please.
2: If I could just add also, Crew Justice, there's ways to plug in, whether you become, if you want to be trained to go visit community members. Also, there's the career observation program that we have, but also there's the bond fund that we have, and we need more donations. We have bonded out more about 130 community members since the raids began last year. So you can go to our website, crewjustice.org, and donate to our bond fund. But get engaged in a strong way, like Michelle said. It could be through bearing witness, letting the world know what's happening, holding officials accountable, not letting them go as business as usual, like we're doing here with the U.S. attorney, until the cruelty and the evil stops. So you can get involved in many different ways, and you can donate to the bond fund also to make sure we can help community members be liberated from prisons like Adelanto and California City and other prisons here.
1: And how does it feel, just as we say goodbye, when you do take an action to stand against this? Why is it important, and what does it mean to you in your own life, in the quality of your own life?
2: You know, it's powerful. It's bearing witness, but it's also, you know, it's more than that. It's love being present, and sometimes love is difficult because you know why? Because love requires to be in the presence of evil and face it, even though you want to turn your eyes away, even though you want to turn your back away. It makes us, love makes us be there present, and not be indifferent to the suffering another community member and and intervene when possible. Intervene, try to intervene. So this is very meaningful. This is very powerful. Just that to let the committee member know that we're with them, that they're not alone, that they're not abandoned. You know, that's why we visit committee members, so that some of them cannot have any visits from family or friends. Making sure that they are not, that they don't stay in isolation in those places, but it's very meaningful and very powerful, because you feel that this is a place that's meaningful. That's what love is, being present. If you can, be in prison, yeah.
1: I think about the children. I always think about the children caught in this pipeline of deportation. We're seeing a lot more children alone in the whole process of expanded deportation. So we thank both of you for taking the time to talk to us on Flashpoints today. We're going to keep covering this story. Obviously, we hope that you will keep us posted in any future actions that you're taking. It's crucial that people see what's happening on the ground here. Thanks for being, both of you, for being on Flashpoints today, and you are listening to Flashpoints. You hear it on Pacifica Radio. That's KPFA in the Bay Area, founded in 1949 by folks who understood how important it is to have a free speech voice. More to come. Stay with us.

And that does it for another episode of Flashpoints. Our executive producer is Dennis Bernstein. Senior producers, Miguel Gabalon Molina and Kevin Pina. Technical producer, Rod Akil. Our theme music written and produced by Charlie Lang. For questions and comments, email Dennis Bernstein at dennis@kpfa.org. 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

0: Good evening. It's Monday, June 8th. Tensions escalate in overnight strikes between Israel and Iran over Israeli attacks on Lebanon. U.S. President Donald Trump says his presidential campaign pledge of no new wars never meant he wouldn't start one.
1: But I didn't guarantee no war. Why would I have built the strongest military in the world?
0: Trump nominates his former personal attorney, Todd Blanche, to head the Department of Justice. Democrats say Blanche will carry out Trump's campaign of retribution. Hunger strikes continue in detention centers in California and New Jersey as immigrant detainees cite inhumane conditions. Activists in Los Angeles launch a solidarity fast.
2: Those taken include citizens, green card holders, refugees, and undocumented immigrants. Most have never had a prior contact with ICE or CBP and never saw a warrant when they were arrested.
0: And on World Oceans Day, a new report warns the oceans are at high risk of pollution and warming temperatures. These stories and more coming up from the studios of KPFA in Berkeley. This is the Pacifica Evening News. I'm Christina Onnestad.

0: Iran and Israel traded strikes late Sunday into today over an Israeli attack in Lebanon that killed at least 5 people, despite U.S. President Donald Trump's claims Israel would stop attacks. Israel's Prime Minister Benjamin Netanyahu moved forward with the strikes he had threatened against Lebanon. Saturday, other Israeli attacks killed at least 10 people, including a general and a captain with a Lebanese soldier. Overall, Israeli attacks in Lebanon have killed more than 3,500 people and displaced more than 20% of Lebanon's population since the U.S. and Israel launched its war with Iran. KPFA's Kennedy Quayle reports.
1: Concerns over a full-scale war in the Middle East are being raised following renewed fighting between Israel and Iran. The two countries began exchanging fire after Israel launched a series of strikes on Beirut in Lebanon. Deputy spokesperson for the United Nations Secretary General Farhan Haq details what UN workers on the ground observed and expressed concern over escalations.
2: From Friday the 5th to Sunday the 7th of June, the UN interim force in Lebanon observed a high tempo of military activity across its area of operations, including 201 violations of Lebanese airspace by the Israel Defense Forces, including by helicopters and fighter aircrafts, totaling close to 288 hours of overflight time. UNIFIL recorded over 2,100 firing incidents originating from IDF positions.
1: The Israeli ambassador to France, Joshua Zarka, put the blame on Iran. He said Iran forced Israel to strike, saying it wasn't a choice. He compared Iran to a mafia trying to force the world to accept its presence in Lebanon through allies Hezbollah. Iran has attempted to establish a deterrence formula by threatening retaliation should Israel attack Hezbollah. Israeli Prime Minister Benjamin Netanyahu called Iran and Hezbollah's equation unacceptable, saying he will not allow it to happen on his watch.
3: As I have done for decades, I stand firm for our right to act against our enemies. We have done so now too. After Hezbollah fired into Israeli territory, I ordered the IDF to attack terrorist targets in Beirut and to eliminate Hezbollah operatives there. We did so. After Iran attacked Israel, I directed the IDF to attack military and economic targets throughout Iran. We did that too.
1: Netanyahu says that the strikes with Iran will halt for now. This follows a call by President Donald Trump, according to an interview with Axios. In this interview, Trump says he told Netanyahu prior to the Israeli strikes to not respond. Netanyahu's defiance of Trump exposes a growing rift between the two leaders. Trump told Axios he called Netanyahu and said, quote, "You better be careful or you will be on your own very soon," end quote. Despite Trump publicly opposing the actions of Israel, Iran's foreign ministry spokesperson Ismail Baghaei says that the United States is to blame for Israel's actions. He said that past events make it hard to believe Israel would act without coordination from America.
3: These developments will certainly intensify suspicions. Even now, we have been exchanging messages with the American side in an atmosphere of extremely deep mistrust. Without any doubt, as I have said, it is impossible to separate the actions of the Zionist regime in the region from U.S. policies.
1: Though the fighting has halted, concerns have been raised over the specter of escalating war in the Middle East. One of Iran's strikes also landed in Syria. Trump told Axios leaders of 5 countries called him to urge Netanyahu to stop fighting in Iran and Lebanon. Pope Leo also weighed in, taking time in his speech to the Spanish parliament to call for peace, seemingly in response to the fighting. He called for respect for international law and patient dialogue.
4: La paz exige valentía diplomática.
3: Peace demands diplomatic courage, ethical responsibility, and a vision for the future grounded in respect for the identity of all people and in the obligation of states to resolve their disputes through the peaceful means offered by international law.
1: For KPFA News, I'm Kennedy Cuello.
0: President Donald Trump is dismissing the idea launching the war with Iran this year, betrayed his campaign pledge of no new wars that he made repeatedly in his bid to return to the White House. Trump, in an interview that aired Sunday on NBC's Meet the Press, backtracked on that, saying he did not guarantee there would be no wars if he returned to office. He spoke in an interview with NBC's Kristen Walker.
1: Concerns.
5: What changed? Because you insisted no new wars.
6: First of all, I didn't guarantee no war. Why would I have built the strongest military in the world? I built our military. I inherited a terrible military. We had no equipment. We had nothing. I built a tremendous military. Biden gave a lot of it away, but it's still a relatively small portion compared to what I built.
0: It came just hours before Israel bombed Lebanon. Trump said he didn't think Lebanon was part of the ceasefire negotiations during the interview, siding with Israel. Iran has long said a ceasefire must include its allies, Hezbollah and Lebanon. The president then cut the interview short while repeating his unfounded claims the 2020 election was stolen from him. He also called into question California's gubernatorial election. The vote count still underway.
6: The election was rigged. It was a dirty election. And it's happening again right now in California.
5: You've never presented evidence.
6: It's happening right now in California. Right now. It's look at what's happening in California.
5: Where's the evidence to that?
6: It's 4 days.
5: The Republicans are doing well
6: in California. It's, no, they're not. They're dropping fast because it's a rigged election. Let me tell you, it's 4 days. And they aren't even close
5: that's
6: to coming
5: how they,
6: up
5: that's
6: with
5: how they count
6: you know
5: the
6: why
5: votes
6: they're doing that? Because they're cheating on the election.
5: There's what do you have evidence they're, to support?
6: All
5: that?
6: I have to do is look. All
5: but,
6: I have to do is
5: that's
6: look.
5: That's not evidence.
6: And I listen. And I listen to people but, and let's see what happens.
5: But sir, that's not evidence.
6: Do you think it's appropriate
5: that's how they
6: that they
5: count the votes
6: do you think it's appropriate that they have an election and 5 days later they're nowhere close to picking
5: State
6: a winner?
5: State and local officials acknowledge they are slow. They're urging.
6: No, they're crooked.
5: They're urging
6: they're crooked.
5: The votes to be counted quickly. That's how they
6: they're
5: vote in
6: crooked,
5: California.
6: They're crooked, just like you're crooked. Your press is crooked, and Meet the Press is crooked.
5: To be fair, I'm not crooked, but let's
6: really?
5: Let's
6: well, you play right into their hands.
5: Let's continue.
6: You're either crooked or you're stupid.
0: He then stopped the interview short. Video has since gone viral of Trump's past campaign pledges of no new wars. Here's a few of them.
6: I am the candidate of peace. I am peace. I'm not going to start a war. I'm going to stop wars. No more wars. No more disruptions. We will have prosperity and we will have peace. Under Trump, we will have no more wars, no more disruptions, and we will have prosperity and peace for all.
0: Soccer fans from around the world are gathering across the continent for the World Cup. It kicks off this week from California to New York, Canada to Mexico. Soccer or football fans, as it's known across much of the world, are gathering for the finals. Here in the U.S., the Trump administration has blocked 15 members of Iran's World Cup staff from entering the country as the war continues. None of those blocked were actual soccer players. But Iranian World Cup team members arrived in Mexico wearing lapel pins Sunday, memorializing the victims of a deadly U.S. missile strike on an all-girls elementary school that killed about 168 children and teachers at the start of the war, likely initiated by the United States. Iran's players wore gold-colored pins with the number 168 on their jackets when getting off their planes in Tijuana, Mexico. Iran's embassy in Hungary today noted the pins in a social media post. The strike on the girls' Minab school was close to a Revolutionary Guard base. It was previously memorialized by the Iranian soccer team before a warm-up game in March in Turkey. Players held up pink and purple school backpacks while their national anthem played. Meanwhile, the Trump administration has also blocked a Somali referee, Omar Artan, from entering the United States after getting selected to officiate the World Cup. U.S. Customs and Border Protection confirmed the denial today. The CBP statement didn't mention the person by name, but Artan is the only World Cup referee from the country. CBP said in its statement, following inspection, the traveler, a referee for the FIFA World Cup, was determined to be inadmissible due to vetting concerns and was denied entry. Unquote. CBP noted all travelers seeking entry into the U.S., including athletes, coaches, and staff, are subject to CBP inspection and vetting. It said admissibility determinations are made on a case-by-case basis using law enforcement, national security, and immigration information available at the time of inspection. The CBP statement also said officers with the CBP have the authority to question travelers, conduct inspections, and determine admissibility consistent with U.S. law. In New York, Governor Kathy Hochul, New York City Mayor Zohan Mamdani, and FIFA President Gianni Infantino and other officials announced a massive free watch party in Central Park's lawn. More than 50,000 people will be able to enter a lottery to attend those watch parties at Central Park for free. Meanwhile, California officials have announced their preparedness to welcome the world this week as the Soccer World Cup kicks off. State officials Friday say they've been preparing for a year to host matches at Levi's Stadium in Santa Clara and SoFi Stadium in Inglewood. KPFA's Max Pringle reports.
7: The governor's Office of Emergency Preparedness said it worked to coordinate federal, state, and local officials to provide a safe, smooth experience for the tens of thousands of international visitors expected at the matches and at surrounding fan events. Caroline Thomas-Jacobs is Cal OES spokesperson. She said long hours have been dedicated to planning public safety, transportation, cybersecurity, and emergency response operations ahead of the 2026 FIFA World Cup. She said California has hosted major events in the past, but planning for a World Cup took major coordination.
8: What makes the World Cup different than a typical event is the scale, duration, and complexity of this event. This is not a one-day operation. This is a month-long international event involving multiple host cities, fan festivals, airports, transportation systems, hotels, critical infrastructure, and millions of people moving throughout California every day.
7: Thomas Jacobs said practically every imaginable scenario has been planned for and rehearsed.
8: We've conducted more than 100 planning exercises and hundreds of weekly and biweekly and monthly planning meetings since early 2025 to practice operational protocols, plan for a wide range of scenarios so that we are ready for anything.
7: Getting fans to and from the games and fan events will be a major undertaking at both California venues. Caltrans Director Dina Altawansi recommended fans take public transit whenever possible.
9: The use of various transit options would be really great. We strongly encourage fans to use transit options wherever available and feasible to go to the games, to go to the fan zones and the festivities around the state. If you must drive, please plan ahead and know your route. Also, we advise that you use Caltrans Quick Maps for the latest traffic updates.
7: California Highway Patrol Commissioner Sean Duryea said the CHP is working closely with Santa Clara and Inglewood Police and other public safety agencies to ensure that matches go off without a hitch.
10: To support our specific mission, there will be over 350 CHP officers dedicated specifically to the games. They will be in the form of specialized officers from our special response teams. These are men and women that are trained in crowd management, civil unrest if necessary. We'll have canine officers trained in the detection of narcotics or explosives.
7: The 2026 FIFA World Cup kicks off in Mexico City on Thursday. The first match played in California will be Friday, June 12th at 6 p.m. local time at SoFi Stadium in Inglewood, with the co-host U.S. taking on Paraguay. For KPFA News, I'm Max Pringle.
0: President Donald Trump nominated Todd Blanche to serve as Attorney General today, tapping his former personal attorney to lead the Department of Justice. Critics say it's been used to go after Trump's adversaries. Blanche will permanently take the place of Pam Bondi, who was fired in April over her failed efforts to prosecute Trump's perceived political opponents. Blanche was filling in as acting attorney general after Bondi's ouster, where he accelerated investigations into Trump foes and announced the anti-weaponization fund, nearly $1.8 billion meant to compensate allies of President Trump for alleged political persecution, including those prosecuted who stormed and attacked the U.S. Capitol. On January 6, 2021, the proposed fund created a bipartisan firestorm that forced the Justice Department to scrap the idea last week in an extraordinary about-face. But his actions to aggressively pursue Trump's agenda while leading the DOJ as acting role could be a sign of what's to come, Trump preferring loyalists over all else. The president last month praised Blanche, speaking from the White House lawn.
11: We have a man who's doing a great job, I'll tell you. I knew it. Because he kept me out of jail for years. Acting Attorney General, Todd Blanche. He kept me out of jail. They would indict me left and right. The crooked Democrats. You know, it's amazing.
0: It's unclear whether Blanche has enough Senate support to be confirmed. A key vote on the Judiciary Committee, Republican Senator Tom Tillis of North Carolina, has not said whether he will back Blanche's nomination. Senator Chuck Grassley of Iowa, chair of the committee, said Blanche is well qualified and has shown his dedication to restoring law and order across our country, the Republican senator said. A Democrat, Dick Durbin of Illinois, the top Democrat on the committee, said, quote, Donald Trump has been engaged in the most corrupt enterprise in the history of the presidency. Todd Blanche apparently has not noticed. Trump announced he would nominate Blanche last week, the same week transcripts of Bondi's testimony before the House Oversight Committee in late May were made public. She was questioned about her work in carrying out the law to release the Epstein files. Related to Jeffrey Epstein, the late pedophile. Bondi told lawmakers Blanche, who was her deputy general, attorney general at the time, was in, quote, charge of the process and the entire release of the Epstein files, unquote. Democrats have accused the Department of Justice of a cover-up in trying to protect any connection between President Donald Trump and the late pedophile Epstein. The release has been criticized for heavy redactions as well of potential conspirators and perpetrators of abuse with Epstein while unredacting names and images of victims in violation of the law. Also, not all the records have yet been released, also in violation of the law. After ascending to acting attorney general, Blanche also oversaw the indictment of Trump foe, former FBI director James Comey, over a social media photo of seashells arranged on a beach that officials said constituted a threat to the president. Comey, who slammed the case as politically motivated, has said he wouldn't be surprised if the Justice Department pursues additional indictments against him. Blanche separately appointed Joseph J. Genova, an 81-year-old former attorney general, prosecutor from the Attorney General's office from the Reagan administration, to oversee a Florida-based investigation into whether former law enforcement and intelligence officials conspired over the last decade to undermine Trump. House Minority Leader Hakeem Jeffries says he cannot back Department of National Intelligence nominee Acting Department of National Intelligence lead Bill Pulte. He said he will not advance FISA until the president pulls Pulte's name from acting director. President Trump has already said Pulte will not be a permanent fill-in, but temporary. Still, Democrats are not okay with the leadership of Pulte at the Department of National Intelligence, an agency in which Pulte has no experience. Amid Pulte's carrying out Trump's retribution campaign against adversaries at the Federal Housing and Financing Administration, where Pulte is head of the agency, he's launched mortgage fraud against several investigations against several Democrats, including California Senator Adam Schiff, New York Attorney General Letitia James, as well as Trump's latest foe, former Board Reserve Chair Jerome Powell. Jeffries spoke today.
12: The refusal by the Trump administration to put into place the type of common sense reforms that would be designed to both promote our national security interests on the one hand, and on the other, protect the privacy and civil liberties of the American people. The negotiations prior to Trump's announcement with respect to Bill Pulte were already in a very sensitive place. And then Donald Trump, as he often does, tosses a hand grenade into those sensitive negotiations by elevating Bill Pulte as the Director of National Intelligence, someone who's a political hack, a malignant clown, and he's woefully unqualified to serve in the federal government, let alone as acting Director of National Intelligence.
0: The Senate has blocked a procedural vote on extending the key surveillance program used by intelligence agencies. The vote complicates efforts to renew the program in FISA, which is set to expire June 12th. Six Republicans had joined nearly all Democrats in opposing the measure, which would have set up a final vote this week. The setback comes as lawmakers in both parties raise concerns about President Trump's selection of Bill Pulte to serve as Director of National Intelligence without any experience again in the field. The United Nations condemned a Russian strike that hit the Chernobyl exclusion zone Sunday in Ukraine. Chernobyl, known as one of the world's worst nuclear power disasters, the UN Security Council took up the continued fighting today. Rosemary DiCarlo, Undersecretary General for Political and Peacebuilding Affairs at the United Nations, spoke before the council, urging a ceasefire.
13: It is not too late to reengage in dialogue and negotiations in good faith. The long-term security and stability of Europe depend on concerted and inclusive diplomatic efforts to end this war. As a matter of priority, I reiterate the Secretary General's call for an immediate, full, and unconditional ceasefire. Such a ceasefire would save lives, alleviate suffering, and create the space necessary for diplomatic efforts toward a just, lasting, and comprehensive peace.
0: The Russian drone struck a nuclear fuel storage facility inside the Chernobyl exclusion zone Sunday, damaging a fuel reception building close to where large amounts of nuclear material are stored. Ukrainian officials say radiation levels remained within normal range. No injuries reported. The International Atomic Energy Agency condemned the strike, calling it deeply concerning. Rafael Grossi, IAEA chief, said the strike came just after reaching an agreement to visit another nuclear site, saying the agreements between Russia and Ukraine are now compromised.
14: Attacking nuclear power plants in particular is a taboo, is a no-go, is something that should never happen. Whether it's Bushehr, Baraka, Kursk, Zaporizhia, this cannot continue. We are playing with fire. We have been saying this for a long time.
0: Russia's ambassador to the United Nations, Vasily Nebenzia, was defiant.
15: Для нас очевидно одно.
0: He said, one thing is obvious to us. If the current European elites do not come to their senses and do not abandon the insane idea of inflicting a strategic defeat on Russia, there will be inevitably more and more human casualties and destruction. Believe me, European countries which have suffered from the utmost degree of arrogance and their own exceptionalism since colonial times do not have a plan B. Russia's ambassador to the United Nations said. Meanwhile, in the Zaporizhia region, Russian guided bombs killed three people and wounded three others. Ukraine's President Volodymyr Zelensky spoke with U.S. President Donald Trump by phone today.

0: The protesters took to the streets for the ninth consecutive day today to oppose a massive coastal development project linked to the Trump family. President Donald Trump's daughter, Ivanka, and her husband, Jared Kushner, also a real estate developer, plan to build a luxury resort on a wildlife reserve in the Narta Lagoon area. A smaller second resort would be located nearby in the uninhabited island of Sazan, a communist-era military base. Protesters say the project could damage the protected Zernik Narta Lagoon, home to environmentally sensitive species and known for its rich biodiversity. The protesters are calling for the resignation of Albania's Prime Minister, Edi Rama, and the cancellation of both projects. Anaya Taipi is a student protester. She was among tens of thousands who've taken to the streets each day in what's becoming a popular uprising in Albania.
1: I'm against the project because Narta is a protected area with rare species such as flamingos, which could be endangered. It is one of the only areas in Albania with this level of biodiversity and this type of ecosystem. Regardless of potential financial gains, GDP growth, or other economic development, I'm against this project because, in the end, it is about exploiting Albania's natural heritage and resources that belong to the Albanian people.
0: Many protesters are showing up to rallies with signs of flamingos or even blow-up flamingos, which has now become a symbol of Albanian resistance. Protests intensified after a security guard was seen dragging an activist near the fence of a land parcel where the project is expected to be built. Video shows a group of Albanians standing up to security guards and heavy machinery. On Saturday, protesters also gathered from across Albania in Zvernik along the coastal lagoon to protest chanting Narta is ours, holding flamingo posters. Anna Shima attended that rally.
2: I think this part should be protected. We have lost many parts of Albania that have the same untouched and virgin nature as Zvernik and Narta. I think this is even more important, because we have species that are extinct everywhere in the Mediterranean, and we still have them here.
0: Environmental organizations also oppose the planned investment, arguing it could damage an area of significant ecological and environmental value off the Adriatic coast. Albania's Prime Minister Edi Rama is moving forward with the project. Rama called it a major investment opportunity, rejecting claims the government is selling off public land. He spoke with Al Jazeera.
3: It has never been a question if this will go ahead or not. This is a blessing for the country. An investment of 4 billion euro in a country that has 27 and a bit more billion euro GDP.
0: That's outraged Albanians. Again, tens of thousands taking to the streets, at times chanting for his resignation. The Prime Minister also spoke on Euronews and was pressed by this journalist.
4: The aim is to build the most exclusive and the most environmentally precious.
5: But some people take issue with the exclusive too.
4: Why?
5: Because it becomes an elite on land that belongs to the Albanian people.
4: The land belongs to the investors. They have bought it from the privates.
5: And that's part of
4: number
5: the
4: one.
5: Issue.
0: The European Commission has also weighed in, warning Albania's government against violating the European Union's environmental rules, just as Albania is seeking membership into the EU. The deal reportedly sealed when Ivanka and her husband Kushner met with Albania's prime minister aboard a yacht owned by the Rothschilds, a billionaire dynasty. Video has gone viral on social media of Ivanka Trump telling a podcast host about the planned luxury resort, saying she and her husband came upon the island while on a yacht.
6: Unbelievable, beautiful 1,400-hectare private island in the middle of the Mediterranean. We were on a friend's boat, and we stopped for a swim. Effectively, that's how we found it. We swam to the island. We went on a hike, barefoot all the way up to the top, and we were just captivated. And it stayed with us ever since. And over the course of many years, we developed the opportunity to help realize its potential and transform it.
0: Ivanka Trump. Protests continue in New Jersey, where immigrant detainees are on a hunger strike. Video shows officers throwing a protester to the ground and arresting them. Other video shows protesters trying to stop a car from driving through. Medea Benjamin with the activist group Code Pink published video on social media. Today, border czar Tom Homan spoke on Fox News and called the protesters violent, though that claim has not been substantiated. He pushed another false narrative. Most of them are paid agitators. Meanwhile, New Jersey Governor Mickey Schirrell has made $20 million available to provide free legal services for immigrants facing deportation, more than doubling the state funding. She also announced a rapid legal response initiative to help with representation to immigrants jailed at Delaney Hall, which is run by the GEO group. At least 90 people have been arrested at protests outside Delaney Hall over the last 2 weeks, as those detained inside staged a hunger strike to protest inhumane conditions. A letter from a prisoner says, quote, they constantly threaten to deport us, transfer us to punishment units, and move us from one detention center to another. They take photos of us in the dormitories without our consent and tell us we have no rights here. Last week, New Jersey's attorney general filed a lawsuit against the GEO group operating Delaney Hall. The lawsuit alleges it violated New Jersey state law by blocking inspectors from the facility's medical unit, sleeping quarters, and bathing areas during a visit last Friday. New Jersey Governor Schirrell said in a statement, if the GEO group with a $1 billion government contract has nothing to hide and the conditions inside Delaney Hall are as safe and as sanitary as a private corporation and the Trump administration claim, there's no legitimate reason why health inspectors are being kept from full access throughout the building. Lawmakers have cited complaints against Delaney Hall, including maggots in people's food. Immigrant rights activists and religious leaders joined forces today to announce a solidarity fast with immigrant detainees on hunger strike at two California detention centers, Adelanto Detention Center and Desert View Annex, both of those also run by the GEO group. Detainees began a hunger strike in mid-May, nearly 1 month ago, to protest their conditions, including inadequate medical care and in-custody deaths. Angelica Salas is executive director of CHRLA, the Coalition for Humane Immigration Rights.
7: Human beings are dying both outside and inside detention centers. And right now, detainees in Adelanto are on a hunger strike to call attention to the unbearable conditions in which they are being held. Their protest is not only an act of desperation, it is an act of courage. Those taken include citizens, green card holders, refugees, and undocumented immigrants. Most have never had a prior contact with ICE or CBP and never saw a warrant when they were arrested.
0: Meanwhile, community members gathered at the California Community Foundation in Los Angeles today to discuss the civil rights effects of federal immigration enforcement actions across the city since President Donald Trump took office. Organizations, advocates, and impacted individuals spoke on the issue of enforcement, detention conditions, and the effects on families and communities across Los Angeles. KPFA's Brianna Vasquez has more.
8: Since the beginning of the Trump administration back in 2016 and the re-election in 2024, immigration enforcement and laws have caused much turbulence to rise in the Hispanic communities in Los Angeles. Advocates and community leaders at the hearing said that they have felt terrorized and have lived in the fear of being separated from their families on their way to work. Chief Executive Officer for the United Farm Workers Foundation, Erica Lomeli Cocoran, was one of the speakers at the hearing Monday afternoon.
9: When workers are afraid of immigration enforcement authorities, they are less likely to report wage theft, unsafe working conditions, harassment, or retaliation. This fear gives bad employers more power and weakens basic labor protections for all workers. Even when workers choose to stay home, missing one or 2 days of work could mean falling behind on rent, food, childcare, utilities, transportation, and basic medical needs. According to a survey study the UFWA Foundation conducted in 2025, 92% of 2,250 farm workers who completed the survey reported immigration raids and deportations affected their employment. These are the consequences of ICE raids in our communities.
8: Immigration and Customs Enforcement officers have been patrolling the center of the city of Los Angeles, causing many individuals of Hispanic descent to become worried for their safety. At the beginning, it was said that immigration deportations were to target certain individuals, but as time passed, many speakers at the hearing noted that now it has become more about volume and the number of individuals that are deported. Pablo Alvarado, another speaker at the hearing, is the co-executive director of National Day Labor Organizing Network Foundation, which unifies and supports day laborers.
10: Home Depot and the day labor corners. The corners our workers have used for decades to feed their families became hunting grounds. Agents in tactical gear jump out of unmarked vehicles and rented trucks and chase people through the parking lots. The same LA stores got hit over and over. The damage does not stop when the cameras leave. Kids are kept home from school. Parents skip medical appointments and court dates. People stop calling police even when they are victims of a crime. That is what this past year has done the day labor and immigrant community in Los Angeles, and it is still happening.
8: After the People's Hearing on Immigration Enforcement in Minnesota was held in March and the People's Hearing on Immigration Enforcement in Chicago was held in May, the People's Hearing on Immigration Enforcement will now analyze the impact that immigration has had in Los Angeles communities. Angelica Salas was a spokesperson for the Coalition for Humane Immigration Rights LA organization that advocates for immigration rights.
11: 60% are facing food insecurity, 64% are facing housing insecurity, 68% have dependent children. We have to do more for our little kids, our children, because they're being impacted too. We've met many of those children. We have to support them. But what we have done, and I want this also to be in the record, is that collectively we're defending and supporting our families with legal and mutual aid support. These are many of the organizations and their flyers, because I want the record to show that we have not just stood idly by. We've engaged in legal and mutual support, including the creation of an L.A. County Fire and Race Victim Rental Assistance Program of over $30 million.
8: Even though immigration enforcement has caused impacts primarily towards the Hispanic community, many different organizations and foundations are working together to diminish the effects of this issue and will work tirelessly to ensure the communities in Los Angeles can feel safe again. This is Brianna Vasquez for KPFA News.
0: A protest for immigrant rights is underway in Dublin, California, after a four-day march for immigrant rights opposing plans touted by the Trump administration to reopen FCI, the Federal Correctional Institute Dublin, a Federal Bureau of Prisons facility, once dubbed the Rape Club for rampant sex abuse of female prisoners incarcerated there. It has since closed. The protest aims to raise awareness on immigration rights in Northern California. KPFA's Sydney Fishman reports from the protest.
12: This is reporter Sydney Fishman. I am at a immigrants' rights protest at the old Dublin prison in Dublin. It's called the fourth annual Caminata, three-day walk for immigrant rights. They're ending the immigrants' rights protest right now here at the old Dublin women's protest or old Dublin women's prison. This protest was started to promote immigrants' rights and to tell the federal government that they do not want the Dublin Women's Prison to be turned into an immigrant detention center. Some of the organizations that organize this are the Northern California Coalition for Just Immigration Reform, as well as several other organizations from the Bay Area and Northern California. There's more than 100 people here protesting. There's some great immigrants' rights speakers speaking right now in both Spanish and English. And there's people who walked in the protest. It was a three-day protest walk all the way from, I believe it was Napa County down here to Dublin. It's just a really great feeling of community, unity, and passion amongst the people that are here as well.
0: That is Sydney Fishman reporting from Dublin. Organizers of the 50-mile march chose to end in Dublin because ICE plans to reopen the shut-down women's prison at FCI. Voters in Maine head to the polls Tuesday, tomorrow, in a closely watched Democratic Senate primary that could have national implications for control of the U.S. Senate. Republican Senator Susan Collins running unopposed as she seeks a sixth term. But the Democratic contest has become one of the most closely watched primaries in the country. KPFA's Teresa Wertz-Bionska reports.
13: For months, the frontrunner has been 41-year-old oysterman and Marine veteran Graham Plattner. Running as a progressive populist, Plattner has won endorsements from Senators Bernie Sanders and Elizabeth Warren, along with California Congressman Ro Khanna. On the campaign trail, Plattner has called for a wealth tax, Medicare for all, and stronger protections for working-class Americans. His anti-establishment message helped propel him ahead of Maine Governor Janet Mills, who suspended her own Senate campaign in April after polls showed Plattner with a commanding lead. Mills never formally withdrew, however, and her name remains on Tuesday's ballot. But Plattner's rise has also been accompanied by a series of controversies.
14: I wanted to make a statement today in response to a couple of news articles that are out there about my marriage to Graham.

0: and education and childcare.
1: That was an Instagram message posted by Plattner's wife, Amy Gertner Plattner, responding to recent allegations that have emerged. Reports revealed Plattner had sent sexually explicit messages to multiple women after his marriage in 2023. Then the New York Times published accounts from several former partners who described what they called unsettling behavior during past relationships. Appearing on MS Now with Chris Hayes, Plattner rejected some of the most serious allegations.
2: There are some allegations in this piece that I just want to be kind of unequivocal about are simply not true. Anything alleging physicality, anything alleging that I knew what my tattoo was, these are the statements of someone who's politically motivated.
1: Earlier in the campaign, attention focused on old Reddit posts and a tattoo on his chest that critics said resembled a Nazi symbol. Plattner said he got the tattoo while on military leave in Croatia nearly two decades ago and denied knowing about any extremist associations. He has also apologized for the social media posts, saying they came during a period when he was struggling with post-traumatic stress disorder and alcohol abuse after returning from combat deployments in Iraq and Afghanistan.
2: In this piece, there's a lot about my struggling, not being a good boyfriend, certainly self-medicating with alcohol, and I've been very upfront since the beginning of this campaign that was a pretty dark period of my life after I came back from my combat service, and that's what that combat that's what that kind of life looks like. And so there are things in this that I absolutely will take responsibility for and have been speaking about openly for months now. But those serious allegations are just not true.
1: Plattner acknowledged personal struggles after returning from war, but said voters have long known about that chapter of his life. Due to these controversies and other factors, some critics say Plattner should not be the choice to represent the Democrats in the Senate race against incumbent Susan Collins. The president of the National Organization for Women, Kim Villanueva, said on Democracy Now! That the organization is hoping voters throw their support behind Governor Janet Mills, who suspended her campaign earlier but has not formally dropped out of the race.
3: Well, I think that by winning the primary will invigorate the campaign, and certainly people will come out and want to support anyone who's going to take on Trump and anyone who's going to help women, children, families. I mean, we're all suffering under the Trump regime. We have to do something. And we think that Janet Mills is the best person to lead us to do that.
1: Critics like Villanueva say the newer allegations raise different questions than the issues that surfaced earlier in the campaign, and that voters deserve to consider not only a candidate's policy positions, but also his conduct in personal relationships. However, supporters argue voters have already weighed much of his personal history and continue to back him because of his economic message and criticism of concentrated wealth and corporate power. Here is Plattner speaking at an event in Ball Harbor earlier this week.
2: In the time in my life where that hard work ceased being enough, we have also watched the largest transfer of wealth from the working class to the ruling class in the history of this nation. In 1990, there were fewer than 80 billionaires in the United States. Today, there are over 900. I ask you, when you look around, do you see a state of Maine that is 10 times wealthier than 1990? Do we have 10 times the schools?
4: No.
2: 10 times the hospitals?
4: No.
2: Do our paychecks go 10 times as far?
4: No.
2: Do we have 10 times the free time?
4: No.
2: No. In fact, we have less. Fewer schools. Fewer hospitals. Our paychecks run out earlier in the month. And we have less time because everybody's working harder.
1: Meanwhile, Democratic leaders are watching this race closely. The winner of Tuesday's primary will face Susan Collins, one of the most recognizable and politically resilient Republicans in the Senate. Collins has survived multiple difficult re-election fights by appealing to independents and moderate voters, even as Maine has become increasingly competitive at the federal level. For Democrats hoping to regain a Senate majority,

0: Maine remains one of the most important battlegrounds in the country. But before the general election campaign begins, voters must first decide whether Graham Plattner's populist message outweighs the controversies that have increasingly defined the final weeks of the primary. Maine voters will head to the polls to make their choice in the primary election on Tuesday, June 9th. For Pacifica Radio, KPFA, I'm Teresa Wersbianska.
1: Today is World Oceans Day. This year, the United Nations is calling on humanity to reimagine its relationship with the ocean. In honor of the occasion, the UN released its third World Ocean Assessment on a dedicated, accessible website for the first time. The report finds the ocean is in crisis, with marine ecosystems under growing strain, climate change, pollution, overexploitation, and habitat degradation, all putting the ocean under pressure. Stephen Hill, UN Assistant Secretary General for Legal Affairs.
2: The message of the Third World Ocean Assessment is clear and it's urgent. The planet's oceans are under mounting stress and increasing pressure. The time to act is now. Guided by science and working together, we can steer the ocean towards a sustainable future, enabling its health and resilience for people today and the years ahead.
1: The report warns of fisheries and dwindling fishing stocks, urging application of science-backed fishery management as a solution. The director of Oceanographic Center of Gijón, Rafael Gonzalez-Quiros, called the report's finding concerning. He notes while the ocean's health struggles, industry to exploit it is growing, though also dependent on a healthy ocean.
3: Aquaculture, tourism, and shipping, as well as emerging areas like renewable energy and marine biotechnology. While this growth is vital for food security, employment, and economic development, it's increasingly constrained by the declining health of the ocean.
1: The ocean covers more than 70% of our planet and produces half of the oxygen we breathe. The UN celebrated World Environment Day just 2 days ago. Christopher Martinez reports.
4: The United Nations is observing World Environment Day 2026 with speeches, songs, and community events. Inger Andersen is director of the United Nations Environment Program.
5: Today, on this World Environment Day, millions of climate-focused events are happening across the world every day in every house and every city, and millions of people are making their voices heard online, calling for climate action.
4: She says global temperatures are rising and climate impacts are growing more intense, and the world is sending us a message.
5: But that must not be the cause of despair. That is not the story we are writing. The story is not yet written, and the pen is in our hands. We can craft our own story by acting to slow down climate change.
4: She was speaking at an event in Baku, Azerbaijan. Mukhtar Babayev is Azerbaijan president's representative on climate.
6: This year's World Environment Day focuses on drawing attention to the urgent need to deepen nexus between climate action and nature. Today, climate crisis transcends borders, making it imperative to enhance international cooperation.
4: Among the events this World Environment Day was a tree planting campaign at a primary school in South Sudan. Princess Juliana is a student and nature club leader there.
7: It is important because also you stay in a healthy environment. You stay in a healthy place, like, you know. And also if you, like, take care of your environment, the environment will look, like, very clean and attractive. People will like, some countries will come and appreciate us here. That's why we make our environment look green and green.
4: The new mini forest at the school will serve as a food resource, but also as a source of shade in a country plagued by heat waves. And it will also foster social cohesion as students plan and maintain the project. Shasneen Sifras-Gazdar is Chief of Environmental Safety and Health for the United Nations Mission in South Sudan.
8: It's a simple one. It's to plant trees. It's basically to get kids involved in their environment. Planting trees and taking care of plants is a very good way to get children involved. It's something they can do on a regular basis. And We want to create like environmental stewardship for the next generation, the future of South Sudan.
4: Reporting for Pacifica Radio News KPFA, I'm Christopher Martinez.
1: Jury selection began today in the trial of a man who allegedly started the deadly Palisades fire near Los Angeles last year. The trial comes as the neighborhood continues to rebuild and the aftermath of the blaze reverberates through the race for Los Angeles mayor. Prosecutors say Jonathan Rinderketch started a fire on January 1st, 2025 that burned undetected deep in root systems before flaring back up 1 week later. His attorneys argue Rinderketch is being made a scapegoat for the fire department's failure to extinguish the blaze. They claim the fire started with errant fireworks. Peruvians awaiting the results of a presidential runoff election as authorities tally votes for the country's ninth leader in a decade. Conservative Keiko Fujimori holds a slight lead over nationalist Roberto Sanchez with 58% of ballots counted after Sunday's runoff. The outcome is expected to be tight and may take days to finalize.

Weather forecast for the San Francisco Bay Area tonight, mostly cloudy, lows upper 50s, breezy with winds up to 20 miles per hour. Tomorrow, mostly clear, lows in the mid-50s. Winds 10 to 20 miles per hour. For the Fresno and the central San Joaquin Valley tonight, a wind advisory is in effect for gusts up to 35 miles per hour. Tonight, clear, lows around 60 degrees. Tomorrow, mostly sunny, highs 88. In Los Angeles tonight, increasing clouds, lows 59. Tomorrow, patchy fog in the morning, then clearing with sun, highs around 78 degrees. That's it for the Pacifica Evening News. Our newscasts are archived online at kpfa.org. I'm Christina Onnestad. 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

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It is 9 o'clock. Coming up next, the best of the Tom Hartman program.

0: This is the Tom Hartman Program.
1: The attack on black voting rights is actually being bankrolled by right-wing billionaires. Now, why would right-wing billionaires want black people not to be able to vote or at least not to have representation in Congress? I suspect the main reason is that about 90% of the black vote generally goes to Democrats. And Democrats are not inclined to cut taxes on billionaires and deregulate their businesses so that they can poison us for profit. But, you know, this is wild. This investigation, Alexandria Jacobson, an investigative reporter who works for Raw Story, published this piece. Exclusive: secret donors pump millions into groups behind gutting of black voting rights. And she notes, as the Supreme Court was determining the fate of Section 2 of the Voting Rights Act of 1965, in this case, Louisiana versus Calais, there were seven nonprofits with various ties to Trump and conservative megadonor Leonard Leo or other wealthy right-wing figures who filed briefs in this case. And those groups that filed these briefs took in $105 million. Their briefs also sometimes contained just outright factually inaccurate stuff, you know, basically lies or misrepresentations or twisting of things. And in fact, Alito got busted for citing or quoting one of these false facts from one of these amicus briefs. This is True North. This is the group True North analyzed seven conservative groups who filed amicus curiae briefs questioning Section 2 of the Voting Rights Act, including the American First Legal Foundation, California Policy Center, Judicial Watch, Landmark Legal Foundation, Pacific Legal Foundation, Project on Fair Representation in Public Interest, and the Public Interest Legal Foundation. And sometimes they're inaccurate. You know, like I said, Alito got busted for this. The Public Interest Legal Foundation was condemned by civil rights groups for, quote, deceptive tactics promoting voter suppression, and was chaired by Cleta Mitchell. Now, she's the woman who was on the phone with Donald Trump when he called Brad Raffensperger, the Secretary of State in Georgia, and said, just find me 11,000 votes. I mean, this is wild stuff. And, you know, one of the bigger groups that has been donating to this is the America First Legal Foundation, which is Stephen Miller. Big money, a lot of power behind this to try to prevent black people from voting or having representation, which is wild. Meanwhile, Donald Trump is using the Defense Production Act. Now, the Defense Production Act was put into place, I don't recall if it was World War I or World War II, but it was one or the other where it says, I think it was World War I, but, you know, look it up, fact check me. But the bottom line is that the Defense Production Act was put into place to give the government the power during time of emergency or war to basically seize control of American industry. FDR had car factories making bombers, making airplanes and jet fighters. They had tire companies making tires for the airplanes. They had the ladies' nylon stocking companies making parachutes. You know, that kind of thing, right? That's what the Defense Production Act is for. Trump used it during the COVID emergency to force mostly Hispanic and mostly immigrant Hispanic workers back into the meatpacking plants. Many of them died of COVID as a result, but he used the Defense Production Act for that. Well, now, citing the Defense Production Act, he is transferring $700 million of your and my tax dollars to a series of coal-fired power plants around the country that are failing because coal is now far more expensive. Coal-powered electricity is far more expensive than wind-powered electricity or solar-powered electricity or battery-powered electricity. But, hey, the fossil fuel industry gives Trump hundreds of millions of dollars. So not only that, we spent $2 billion to not build offshore wind, according to climate scientist Zeke Hausfather. He says, so much for the free market. Even conservatives are flipped out. Mark Short, who is the chairman of the conservative Advancing American Freedom Group, said, this is just another step toward a managed economy and away from a free economy. And it really is. I mean, this is Stalin-esque. In fact, Lauren Windsor says it's socialism for big coal. This is just so wrong. I guess this is what you just have to expect with Republicans. I don't know if you caught the clips of this, but here's NBC's correspondent, Kristen Wilker, just challenging him. I mean, he's like, oh, you know, the 2020 election was stolen from me. She's like, there's no evidence of that. And he's like, and they're stealing the election in California right now. Have you seen that? And she's like, where's your evidence? And like the third or fourth time she asked him to give some proof, he just says, that's it, darling. You know how Trump loves to talk to women, right, in demeaning ways. The guy is a rank misogynist, which I think is part of his appeal for MAGA men. And maybe even some MAGA women who think that, you know, women should be subordinate to men. You know, it's a woman's place is in the bedroom and the kitchen. And anyway, this was pathetic. It was just pathetic. And, you know, I think the responses are coming in. You know, I mean, by the way, this isn't the first time he did it. In 2020, he cut a CBS News interview short when he said he was being faced with unfair questions. Right. What a pathetic, thin-skinned little child, right? Same thing happened in 2022. He was being interviewed by NPR, and they kept pressing him on, can you provide some proof that you actually won the 2020 election? And he goes, I'm out of here. So in response to the way that he berated Welker, Kristen Welker, I mean, he really just trashed her. Representative Yasmin Ansari of Arizona said, quote, it's shameful the Republicans in Congress continue to enable him in every way. He's destroying this country, and his mental decline and erratic behavior is a national security crisis. I agree. Tim Nichols, a staff writer with The Atlantic and a national security expert, said Trump is, quote, emotionally unstable and a man going on a paranoid babbling rant. Analyst Nicholas Duncan, a podcast host and writer, said it's such an embarrassing watch. Memant Mehta, another podcast host, writer, and reality TV star, said, quote, his brain is broken. And if you vote for any Republican at any level, this is what you're supporting. Being an ass blank at every turn. No matter what everyone says, because that's what the party has become. And that is what this party, the Republican Party, has become. It's become the Trump Party. It's become the fascist party. It's become the party of racists and haters. It's interesting, the 2 hours of right-wing radio that Louise and I listened to this weekend was 100% grievance. There was no constructive conversation whatsoever. It was all about grievance.
0: You're listening to the Tom Hartman Program.
1: Because that's all these guys have, is hate and victim. Oh, we're such victims. Oh, my God. And we hate those people. Oh, my God. What is happening to our media? It's, I think, a really important question. You know, this is how the press dies. The free press dies. Scott Pelley has pulled back the curtain. I think one of the most astonishing things, you know, he did this interview with the New York Times where he, and in fact, there's video of it that you can see over at the New York Times website, where he points out that during the anti-ICE protests, when Renee Good was murdered by Jonathan Ross, the masked ICE thug who later called her a bitch. He said something else nasty about her. I mean, you know, this is a disgusting human being, this Jonathan Ross murderer, who is now being protected by ICE. He's back on the job, right? And ICE and the federal government are refusing to even give her car to the state authorities so that they can conduct a murder investigation. It's just crazy. But anyhow, when that happened, 60 Minutes was doing a piece about this more recently. Since Barry Weiss took over, I mean, the backstory of this, of course, is that you've got this Nepo baby, David Ellison, whose father is the founder of Oracle and is one of the richest men in the world. So Nepo baby David buys the company that owns CBS and then replaces the editor-in-chief at CBS News with Barry Weiss, who has no television experience, no news experience, ran a website on Substack called The Free Press, which was basically a place where right-wing cranks posted their editorials. So he puts her in charge of CBS News, and she says, can you make the protesters, now this is around Renee Good, can you make the protesters seem more violent? And can you point out that Renee Good was trying to run over the officer who shot her? Now, the video shows that the car's tires were pointed away from the officer, not toward him. She was definitely not trying to run him down. She was trying to get away from him when he shot her in the face. In fact, he shot through the side window as she drove past him, this murderer, this cold-blooded murderer. And here's Barry Weiss saying, well, let's make it look, essentially, you know, not her words, my words, but essentially saying, well, let's make it look like Renee Good was actually trying to kill a cop and therefore the murder of her was justified. And let's make it look like these protesters were more violent than they actually were. There's also the George Floyd protests. And I mean, you just, as Pelley told the Times, two of the things in the email include, can we make the protesters look more violent? Now I'm paraphrasing. He says, I don't have the quote, but that's what it was communicated to me. And the other thing, Renee Good's car, you need to describe her as driving toward the officer. He says, on the video, you see the officer standing slightly off the front of the car, and you can clearly see Ms. Good's wheels turn completely as far as they will go away from the officer. But he shoots her in the head, kills her, and says something about her that I can't repeat in polite company. We had already scrubbed the video archives looking for those scenes. Somehow that wasn't enough for Ms. Weiss. The video showed that the officer wasn't standing in front of the car and she wasn't driving toward him. But that's what the president said about that, and that's the way she wanted it described. And that's the thing. I mean, you know, the Ellison family are big supporters of Trump, big contributors to MAGA, big contributors to Trump. Increasingly across America, what we're seeing is that this billionaire class in particular, the morbidly rich, are skeptical of, if not outright hostile, to small-d democracy in America. And the one political party, the Democratic Party, that actually still talks about democracy. I mean, the Republicans are all, hey, let's kiss Donald Trump's ass. He's the emperor. He's the grand man. Whatever he says goes, don't you know? And look out for those brown people and those black people and those Asian people and those women and those queer people. Oh, my God, they're destroying the country. You know, we should be a white Christian ethnostate, don't you know? And here we've got a bunch of right-wing billionaires, apparently the Ellison family as well, just like the Murdoch family, this Australian billionaire family that have corrupted and poisoned our media and our politics, who are doing what the right-wing oligarchs in Russia did when Putin invited them to take over the media, and that is take over our media and spin our news. And it's disgusting. It's not something that should be happening in this country. So you might want to let CBS know your thoughts on that. They're now claiming, oh, we don't try to spin the news. Good luck with that, buddy. Remember back in 2008 when Lehman Brothers could not pay out funds to their investors and basically went bankrupt? I mean, you know, they had to freeze everything and then they had to shut down and they died. I mean, Lehman Brothers is no more. And it caused the 2008 Bush crash. This was during the George W. Bush presidency that arguably helped bring Barack Obama into office because it produced a 2-year-long recession that was quite severe here in the United States and spread all over the world. Remember Hank Paulson out there in front of with a podium with his hands shaking with his little one-page thing saying, please, Congress, give us $1 trillion. Not one single bankster went to jail. So, of course, the banksters are doing it again, it looks like. I don't know. And those of us who remember that history are a little concerned here. This is a story from CNBC. I'll just read it straight up. Blackstone is restricting withdrawals from its flagship Blackstone Private Credit, or BC Red, fund following a spike in investor redemption requests. They capped investor withdrawals from the $79 billion non-traded business development company at 5% of shares after redemption requests hit 10% during the second quarter. This comes after U.S. private market giants sold off on Wednesday, and Switzerland's Partners Group said it was curbing redemption requests in one of its European private equities. Partners Group said on Thursday is prepared to restrict withdrawals and more of its funds, warning that the spike in client withdrawals is now spreading from private credit into private equity. Daniel Ivasan, PIMCO's chief investment officer, warned that higher losses are coming for the credit industry. He wrote, "There's a lot going on beneath the surface. We are, we think, in the midst of the first sustained default or loss cycle in many, many years." Not good. Van Jones calls Graham Plattner a moment of truth for Democrats. John Fetterman said that Graham Plattner is, quote, behaving in a degenerate way. I think behaving in a degenerate way is voting with Republicans, which is what John Fetterman has been doing. So if anyone's a degenerate here, in my opinion, it's John Fetterman. But I get it on the one hand that there's a, there's a real issue here. The allegations are serious. I take them seriously. And we shouldn't fall into the trap that Republicans have of excusing behavior that we'd condemn. And it's really all about trust. And Maine Democrats are facing a difficult choice. Do they believe that people can change? Is redemption, now I'm inclined to trust Graham Plattner and say, barring worse revelations. But just consider this. This is a great piece that was published by Sem Dem over on Daily Kos. For months, Fox News seemed determined to turn Plattner into a national scandal. Every week brought a new story. At one point, they resorted to using old Reddit posts containing immature dick jokes, and it was given front page treatment on their website. And now, they feel like they've hit the jackpot. Meanwhile, Ken Paxton down in Texas, who is running to be the Texas senator, the senator from Texas, just like Graham in the primary, just like Graham Plattner is, or was running, just like Graham Plattner is running to be the Maine senator in the primary. Ken Paxton has actually committed adultery. There's no evidence that Plattner has done that. All while being heinous to his wife. I mean, his wife says terrible things. They're in the middle of a horrible divorce. For biblical reasons, according to his wife. Not to mention the litany of corruption. He was charged with state securities fraud. He's been charged with bribery. He used his office to help wealthy donors. He let pedophiles off the hook, who helped him out. And coverage of his scandals, Paxton's scandals, is invisible over on Fox News. It's just invisible. And that difference, I think, is pretty striking. Republican leaders have rallied behind Paxton without hesitation. He had a fundraiser this week where 7 Republican senators showed up to endorse it. They've all, basically, there's not a single Republican senator who's come out and said no to Paxton. Democrats, on the other hand, want to punish our own candidates for ethical lapses. I mean, I think of Al Franken and how, it was a joke. It was a joke picture where he pretended his hands were like 6 inches above this woman's breasts and she was pretending to be asleep. And they took the picture as a joke and the Republicans turned it into this thing. And for some reason, Kirsten Gillibrand decided to get on her high horse about it. And Al Franken left the Senate. I mean, why do we do this? In 2015, Paxton was indicted on state securities fraud charges. He was later impeached by the Texas House of Representatives over allegations of bribery, abuse of office, and obstruction of justice. He used his position to benefit a wealthy political donor. The FBI conducted a years-long investigation into allegations of bribery and abuse of office. His office was embroiled in a multimillion-dollar whistleblower settlement. And that's even before you mention his personal life. $1,000-a-plate fundraiser, co-hosted by 7 Republican senators. Senator Roger Marshall of Kansas said, quote, "My priority is to make sure that Republicans control the majority. Ken Paxton is absolutely necessary as far as keeping that majority." So Republicans have decided that personal morality is secondary to political power. And Democrats seem like, they really can't make that calculation. And the difference in reaction between these two parties to these two candidates, and I don't think you can even put what Plattner is accused of in the same category as Paxton. It seems to me like it's more, again, assuming more doesn't come out, with Anthony Weiner and Eric Swalwell, at first it was like, oh, well, maybe, and then, oh, ho. But so far, so good, so far it looks like it's not that big a deal. But what's getting lost also is how awful Susan Collins really is. This, End Citizens United ranked her the nation's most corrupt politician. An FBI investigation and allegations that a defense contractor illegally funneled, I'm reading from this piece on Daily Coast, illegally funded $150,000 into a super PAC supporting her. Criticism over PAC donations linked to associates of Jeffrey Epstein and her longstanding reliance on PAC money. She even violated the Stock Act, which she helped write. She's also fundamentally dishonest. I mean, the only time she ever votes against the Republican Party is when her vote won't make any difference. She was the vote that put Kavanaugh on the Supreme Court. She was the vote that was the deciding vote for the big, beautiful bill that cut SNAP and Medicaid.
0: You're listening to the Tom Hartman Program.
1: She's voted to block the EPA's ability to regulate greenhouse gases under the Clean Air Act. I mean, this is a consequential election. Somebody needs to say so. Jules in St. Louis, Missouri. Hey, Jules, what's on your mind today?
2: I come to find out there were two types of reasoning that people use. One is inductive reasoning, and the other is deductive reasoning. With inductive reasoning, the answer can come out any way you want to. Some people call it circular logic. Some people call it, all kinds of things. But basically, you get the answer you want, built largely out of prejudices. With deductive reasoning, you're using the scientific method, which allows you to scrap the premise at any time it becomes unworkable. And I've found that most people, since I've read that are Trump supporters or acolytes, are inductive reasoners.
1: Mm-hmm.
2: They don't want the truth, so to speak. Truth is actually a dirty word. What they want is the end of whatever this thing is. They'll often come up with statements like, all cats are animals, therefore all animals are cats.
1: Mm-hmm.
2: And I think that's what's wrong. And finally, they've gotten a president where all of our presidents, or most of them, have been deductive reasoners.
1: Yeah. No, it's the kind of logic, Jules, that is used by racists. Oh, black-on-black crime. These black people, they're just, they're inherently criminal. You're absolutely right. And it's nuts, and it's at the foundation of a lot of really, really toxic movements. Jules, thank you. Thank you. Well said. Byron in Baton Rouge, Louisiana. Hey, Byron, what's on your mind today?
3: What do you think of the Andy Beshear, the Democratic governor in Kentucky, a red state? Do you think he would be a good presidential candidate for the Democrats in 2028?
1: I don't think he would be a bad candidate. He's been on this program once. He's got a podcast that has SiriusXM has bumped my show now, I think three or four times the first hour of our program. They just knock us off the air and put Andy Beshear on. So clearly somebody at SiriusXM thinks he should be president. I don't know. He leans heavily on his Christianity, on his and the kind of the progressive Christianity, the Matthew 25 Sermon on the Mount Christianity, the help your neighbors Christianity. That appeals to me. I don't know his position on money in politics. I don't know who's funding him. There's a lot of a lot that I frankly don't know. I don't know his position on a whole spectrum of policies. So I'm not ready to make an endorsement. I do know J.B. Pritzker's position on those things and where his money comes from, and I would endorse J.B. Pritzker in a New York minute. He's my favorite candidate out of all the people who are emerging. But you've got Josh Shapiro, you've got Gavin Newsom. There's a bunch of potential candidates, but I mean, keep in mind, we're 2.5 years away from the election, 2.5 years before the 2008 election. Nobody even knew who Barack Obama was, I mean, it's just, there's 2.5 years before the 1992 election, nobody knew who Bill Clinton was. 2.5 years before the 1976 election, literally nobody knew outside of Georgia who Jimmy Carter was. So anything is possible right now, Byron. I'm not with regard to Andy Beshear, he seems like a good man. He certainly has the right values. But I just don't know enough about him to really emphatically say one way or the other.
3: tell you, just if you don't mind, what do you think about Ralph Nader and the Green Party in general? Do you think they hurt Democrats, or what's your feeling on that?
1: I love Ralph Nader. Ralph Nader wrote the foreword to my book on monopolies. Ralph's been on this program many, many times. I disagreed with his running for president in 2000. He got 90-some-odd thousand votes down in Florida, and George W. Bush won by 537 votes. I believe if Nader had not been on the ballot that we would have had a Democratic president in 2000. Ralph and I disagree about that, by the way. He's very pissed off at me for saying that. The Green Party in general, I support as local, you know, locally. But typically when they show up in statewide or national elections, they take votes away from Democrats and often hand elections to Republicans, which is one of the reasons why Republicans often fund the Green Party. So, you know, I love the values of the Green Party, but we do not have proportional representation. We don't have, in most places, instant runoff voting. And so we're stuck with this two-party system because of our first-past-the-post winner-take-all elections that we inherited from the founders. We're one of only six countries in the world like that. So for right now, I just stay with the Democratic Party and try and make it as much as progressive as possible. Byron, I got to run. Thanks for the call.
0: This is the Tom Hartman Program.
1: Today's book in our book club is The Hidden History of the War on Voting, Who Stole Your Vote and How to Get It Back, by this guy, Tom Hartman. This is from chapter one, or from the introduction, actually. In 2016, 6% of Americans who were eligible to vote nominated Donald Trump as the GOP's presidential candidate. It was 8% for Hillary Clinton on the Democratic side. Trump went on to be elected president by 26% of eligible voters. The modern American oligarchs have largely stayed in power using three simple elements: explicit overt racism, massive disinformation campaigns, and voter suppression. No ideas, no push for better schools, hospitals, airports, roads, or bridges, or reform of our health, energy, or financial systems. No promise of more and better jobs. None of these staples of past presidential campaigns can be found in pretty much any Republican advertising today. Instead, the public Republican message is all about race, or the subset of race, religion. Muslim stands in for brown Arab in GOP speak, and immigration, a.k.a. brown people from south of our border, and socialism. Meanwhile, Republican secretaries of state across the nation are vigorously purging voters from the rolls. Over 17 million, more than 10% of America's active voters, in just the 2016-2018 period, according to NBC News. After the five Republican appointees on the U.S. Supreme Court gutted the Voting Rights Act in 2013, 14 GOP-controlled states moved within a year, some within days, to restrict access to the vote, particularly for communities of color, students, and retired people. In North Carolina, for example, 158 polling places were permanently closed in the 40 counties with the most African-American voters just before the 2016 election, leading to a 16% decline in African-American early voting in that state. An MIT study found that nationwide, Hispanic voters wait 150% longer in line than white voters, and black voters can expect to wait 200% longer in line to vote. In Indiana, then-Governor Mike Pence's new rigorous voter ID law caused an 11.5% drop in African-American voting. Students are suing for their right to vote, and retired people who no longer drive but care passionately about their Social Security and Medicare are being turned away at the polls by the hundreds of thousands because their driver's licenses have expired. The obvious failure of 40-plus years of Reaganomics and GOP policies to maintain a functional middle class in America has been a problem for the modern GOP. In 1974, for example, the GOP had outright control of only seven states. The message, "elect us and we'll help the rich people," just didn't generally resonate with American voters. It's the reason why, outside of the fluke elections of 46 and 52, Democrats controlled the House of Representatives outright for three generations, from 1933 to 1996, and controlled the Senate for most of that time. Desperate to win the presidency for the GOP in 1968, Richard Nixon went so far as to commit treason by torpedoing a peace deal that President Lyndon Johnson had worked out with the North and South Vietnamese. According to Abul Hassan Bani Sadr, then president of Iran, Ronald Reagan did the same thing by cutting a deal with Iran whereby they would hold on to the U.S. embassy hostages until after the 1980 presidential election, torpedoing Jimmy Carter's chances of re-election. But in 2000, the GOP changed tactics. After Reagan was almost busted for his part in Iran-Contra, he testified that he had forgotten about details of the program more than 80 times. His growing Alzheimer's spared him an indictment. They realized that getting busted for treason wasn't worth the risk. They needed a plan B. And it was deliciously simple. If most voters don't like what you're selling, then just don't let them vote. Voter suppression became the foundational go-to tactic for the GOP in 2000. Although the GOP attacked Democratic presidential nominee Al Gore with smear and innuendo, ridiculing him for helping write the legislation that created the modern internet, for example, the main thing that got George W. Bush into the White House was voter suppression. His brother, Florida Governor Jeb Bush, and Bush's Secretary of State, Katherine Harris, threw somewhere between 20,000 and 90,000 African-American voters off the rolls. They were able to get the vote close enough. The five Republican appointees to the Supreme Court functionally awarded Bush the presidency. The BBC covered this in 2001 in two major investigative reports that were seen all over the world, except on any American media. By 2016, the Republican Party had fine-tuned its voter suppression and intimidation systems to the point that they ran like well-oiled machines in nearly 30 states. Between the 2012 and 2016 presidential elections, for example, Ohio had purged more than 2 million voters from its rolls, the vast majority, more than 2-1, in heavily African-American and Hispanic counties. The five Republican appointees on the Supreme Court ruled in 2017 that they could keep it up. And other states have since adopted their new tactic of caging voters. The book, The Hidden History of the War on Voting, by me,

0: ballot box.
1: Welcome back. Picking up your calls here. Lynette in St. Paul, Minnesota, listening on KTNF. Hey, Lynette, what's up?
2: I see a campaign to somehow release Derek Chauvin. And just like kind of with the January 6th pardons, a friend of mine sent me, I don't know, he does send like weird stuff sometimes, and sometimes they're true and sometimes they're not. But a disturbing photo of this woman, her face was badly beaten, and it captures your attention. You're like, oh, this is terrible. Like, what is this about? And so the story is false, and they're claiming that this woman was beaten up by George Floyd. And so I see a campaign, and I've seen some other things, too, just trying to say that George Floyd was really not a good guy, and here's the woman that he beat up and assaulted. Well, I just, you know, did a few Google searches and found out that this picture of this woman
1: is an AI
2: total
1: picture.
2: Lie.
1: Yeah. And when the Minnesota Republican Party had their annual meeting a week ago, they had a 10-second moment of silence for Derek Chauvin. I mean, this is insane, Lynette.
2: And that's what I thought of. I thought of when I heard that, I thought, yep, they're starting the campaign to get him out of prison.
1: Yep.
2: And then when I see this, and it isn't the woman at all. It's a different woman who is an American student who is beaten and assaulted in Spain.
1: Yeah.
2: And yet all these people are commenting, he's just a terrible person. So it's just really sad.
1: It's like Tina Peters in Colorado. You know, they're taking a person that most of the country considers a villain, but who is a hero to the hardcore white supremacist racist MAGA base, and trying to elevate that person, and you know, whether they're going to get Chauvin better treatment in prison or whether they're going to try and get him out or get him apart, I don't know. But I agree with you. They are clearly trying to rehabilitate him. Thank you, Lynette. Thank you for the call. Lisa in Seattle. Hey, Lisa, what's on your mind today?
3: Your program was so great with David. Is it David Dayan and Alex Lawson?
1: Yeah, Alex is a great guy.
3: It just blew my mind, the things they were talking, which I felt for even since Trump's been in the first time. I knew it was headed that way, because you look at his history of illegal activities. It's just like if I had a bank and the people, the board members at the bank said, we're going to hire a guy that just got out of prison for all these financial crimes, and he's going to be head of the bank.
1: Yeah.
3: I would draw my money out immediately. How did this happen? I'm still trying to figure it out, but I'm looking at parallels to the McCarthy era. Joseph McCarthy, Roy Kahn, who was Trump's lawyer until he died, and all of that trickery. They ended up killing the Rosenberg, saying they were spies, and they had this anti-communist hunt and the all kind of LGB hunt that they destroyed.
1: Yeah.
3: People died. I bet you couldn't count how many people probably did suicide. They decimated Hollywood.
1: Yeah.
3: The communist threat, everything. And they made everybody so uptight. You could bet. This is 50s up to, I don't know, whenever they got rid of. Then finally McCarthy and Ray, you said Ray Kahn or Ray Cohen?
1: Cohen. One syllable.
3: Cohen. Okay.
1: Cohen.
3: C-O-H-N. Anyway, people need to look that guy up. He was after the homosexuals, supposedly.
1: And he was one himself.
3: He was himself a homosexual.
1: Yeah, yeah.
3: And he died of AIDS in 86. And up until the day he died, he said, I am not gay.
1: Yeah.
3: But he also had Trump for a client. He's his mentor.
1: Now, right. And Trump even had Michael Cohen, who was his later lawyer after Roy Cohen died, had Michael Cohen start pronouncing his last name with that single syllable like Cohn, so that it sounded like he was Roy Cohn. I mean, it's just wild.
3: Mike, he was with Cohn. And not only that, Michael Cohen, he went to jail for Trump, remember, for doing
1: all
3: his dirty work.
1: He went to jail for writing a book about Trump. Trump put him in jail.
3: Well, no, remember, he paid off that Stormy.
1: Yeah, I know.
3: Whoever that lady was, a stripper.
1: Yeah, Stormy
3: but
1: Daniels.
3: But he is, too. Before he got with Ray Cohen or Kahn, he was in this cult where it was a famous psychiatrist in New York, and he had gathered all of the elite and the very rich kids in college and college age, and he had total control of them. And Michael Cohen was in on that, and the people had to go and steal their kids back. This was like the early 70s.
1: I know nothing about that. So, you know, and Michael Cohen has become kind of a controversial figure now because he's now claiming that he's being attacked by both the left and the right. He's been on this program a couple of times. I just don't know. Lisa, thank you. Thank you for the call. And yeah, I'm concerned about it. In my book, The Last American President, there's like two or three chapters about Roy Cohn and his relationship with Donald Trump. So, fascinating research. Willie in China Grove, North Carolina. Hey, Willie, what's up?
0: Hey, Tom. It's good to talk to you again. I don't know if your screener informed you, but we were in the Philippines together in 1986.
1: You and me?
0: You know, you were in Manila.
1: Yeah.
0: I was in the Navy in Subic City.
1: Oh, this was when Ferdy Marcos fell, and I got 5 days in a row bumped off the plane trying to get out of town.
0: Right, they wouldn't let me back on base because they closed all the gates. Wouldn't let anybody on base or off base.
1: Yeah.
0: But that's neither here nor there. I'm here to talk about getting rid of 47.
1: Mm-hmm.
0: Now, I just heard something from Las Vegas that said that 86 started in Las Vegas back in the 40s, and it meant 8 miles out and 6 feet deep.
1: No, that was made up by the Trump people. 86 was a restaurant slang in the 20s in New York City.
0: Yeah, my sister's worked restaurants all her life.
1: Yeah.
0: She told me 86 means it's no longer on the menu.
1: That's right.
0: And I think it became to mean a customer was no longer welcome.
1: That too. Yep. Yeah. That's exactly right.
0: But
1: they're trying to spread this BS story that it means 8 miles out, 6 feet deep, whatever. That was just literally invented by the Trump people in the last month.
0: That's what I was thinking because I'd never heard that story before.
1: Yeah.
0: And I'm a history buff. I would have known that about
1: them. They're just making crap up.
0: They're good at it. I love your morbidly rich.
1: I think that is a great idea. Yeah.
0: But you didn't use it. Just a few minutes ago, you said something about a Nepo baby.
1: Yeah.
0: You should have said I don't know if he was morbidly rich.
1: Well, he was.
0: But
1: Bill Pulte, I don't think he is a billionaire. I think he's just probably worth a few hundred million, but I don't know his actual net worth. I know that his grandfather and his grandfather started and his father ran, and then he inherited this massive real estate business. But how much wealth that reflects, I've never looked up, frankly.
0: Right. I'm sure it's a lot of money.
1: But he's he's a real estate Nepo baby. He should not be running our intelligence service. And in my opinion, the reason that Trump put him in charge of the intelligence service is because Trump is looking for ways to stop the votes in blue areas in swing states from being counted. And he's going to have Bill Pulte, mark my words, come November, Bill Pulte is going to come out and say, oh, we have evidence that China just hacked the machines in Lexington or in Austin or, you know, blue areas and red states or in swing states. And therefore, we can't rely on those numbers, so we're not going to count those numbers. I am predicting that. I hope I'm wrong. I hope I'm wrong, Willie.
0: You don't think you'll rely on the old Italian space lasers from outer space changing votes or something like that, I believe?
1: Yeah, or Marjorie Taylor Greene's Jewish space lasers. Yeah.
0: That's who it was, Marjorie Taylor Greene. You don't hear about her much anymore, do you?
1: No, because she doesn't have any power anymore, which is why. And,
0: right.
1: And, I thought that she should stay in Congress. If she wanted to take on Trump, she should have just stayed right there.
0: Oh, I thought so, too.
1: Yeah.
0: I thought so, too. If she is converting, she needs to stay.
1: Yeah.
0: Phyllis, he needs to stay. He's my congressman.
1: Yeah.
0: I've been calling him and saying, Senator Tillis, we need to ice Trump. Now, I know that sounds like, you know, get rid of him permanently. But what I mean is impeach, convict, and exile.
1: Oh, I like that. Yeah.
0: I like it, too. And I'd like to spread that around the world and to get rid of that man. Because Tom Tillis is right.
1: Yeah. Yeah, we can't.
0: We cannot have this man for another 2.5 years. It's not going to work.
1: I suspect if the Democrats succeed in taking power this fall, Next year, we're going to see both impeachment and 25th Amendment activities, but we'll just have to wait. Mike in Madison, Wisconsin. Hey, Mike, what's on your mind today?
4: Thanks for taking my call, Tom. Say, I saw this on the news the other night. Ivanka Trump and Jared Kushner's investment firm, Affinity Partners, is trying to build and transform a 1,400-acre uninhabited island, formerly a Soviet Union military base, into a luxury resort with 10,000 rooms.
1: Yeah, off the coast of Albania in the Mediterranean.
4: Right. The project is backed by foreign capital.
1: Yeah, mostly Saudi.
4: Including sovereign wealth funds from Saudi. Now, isn't this a form of corruption? How can Jared Kushner be working for our government, trying to make peace in the Middle East, and then doing side deals like this that are costing him, that are making him and the Trump family billions of dollars?
1: This is the most corrupt administration in the history of the United States, and one of the most corrupt in the history of any functioning democratic republic. I mean, Trump is running the United States the way Orban ran Hungary. In fact, Orban was the template for it. And the way that Putin runs Russia. And I think he's following Putin's playbook step by step by step.
4: I understand how. Where are all the Republicans in Congress? Where's Comer? I mean, he's howling about Biden's laptop for 10 years.
1: Yeah.
4: Where is he on this stuff?
1: Oh, they're all terrified of Trump. They're just scared to death of Trump. But, I think the tide is starting to turn. As more of these guys get past their primaries and no longer fear Trump, I suspect we're going to see more Republicans grow a spine, although we certainly didn't see that yesterday in the vote that kept all that money for Israel in and all this other stuff and funded ICE for another $80 billion, which is just bizarre.
4: I mean, Australia
1: with a little help
4: wouldn't let
1: from John Fetterman.
4: I mean, Australia wouldn't let them build a resort in Australia. They kicked them out.
1: Yeah.
4: The Albanians are out there protesting. Thousands of them are protesting against the Trump crime family.
1: Yeah, and Las Vegas wouldn't let them open a casino because they're too corrupt. No, I get it, Mike. I get it. And hundreds of thousands of people in Albania showed up in the streets to protest against Jared Kushner basically buying this island. So I'm completely with you. Mike, thank you for the call. John in Pendleton, Oregon. Hey, John, what's on your mind today?
5: We used to around girly magazines back in the early 80s, late 70s. And they had this one cartoon that had a caption of this reporter interviewing a CEO. And it was a cartoon kind of capture, you know, big skyscrapers and a huge office building. And the caption of the cartoon was, "The secret of my success," which the reporter was asking the CEO. Mm. Simple. I'm an a-hole.
1: Mm.
5: So,
1: yeah, I get it.
5: That's
1: the GOP slogan these days.
5: Yeah, well,
1: look at Ken Paxton.
5: It kind of came to my mind while I was watching the History Channel, and they had a thing about the men who built America.
1: Mm-hmm.
5: And boy, those guys are, JP and Andrew Carnegie.
1: Yeah.
5: Oh, my. Oh, yeah. But so, it just stuck in my mind, one of those things that, people who kind of, what was it, Harry Truman used to say, there's no such thing as an honest millionaire.
1: Yeah.
5: So, so I was just sort of like, this is very old and it's always a rerun about every, 60 to 80 years, it seems like.
1: Yeah. No, well, that's
5: But anyway, that was my two cents.
1: Well, thank you, John. Yeah, that 80-year cycle is the one that Strauss and Howe identified in their book, The Fourth Turning. And Howe has a new book, The Fourth Turning is Here, where, it was 80 years from the American Revolution to the Civil War. It was 80 years from the Civil War to the Great Depression and World War II. It was 80 years from World War II to right now. It's been 82.
5: Yeah, you don't need a crystal ball anymore.
1: Yeah, I'm with you. John, thank you very much for the call. Okay. Gary in Lexington, Kentucky. Hey, Gary, what's on your mind today?

0: I'd want to go to opensecrets.org and see who's supporting him financially. So I can't offer an opinion. I mean, he seems like a nice guy. When he was on the program, when I interviewed him on the program once, and it was just for a 12-minute segment, he seemed like, you know, thoughtful and decent and progressive. I'm a fan of Christian values, you know, genuine Christian values, Matthew 25 Christian values. Go ahead.
1: You're aware that his father was a former governor of Kentucky?
0: No, I didn't know that.
1: Steve Beshear was a governor a number of years back.
0: Oh, interesting.
1: Wasn't that long, but yeah. Yes. So it kind of runs in the family, I'd say.
0: Yeah, yeah.
1: Thanks, well, Tom.
0: Yeah, thank you, Gary. Yeah, he's clearly running for president. There's no doubt about that. And it's good. I mean, it's good to have a whole bunch of Democrats who are, you know, high-quality people, you know, J.B. Pritzker and Gavin Newsom and the whole bunch of them. The more the merrier. Jessica in Chicago. Hey, Jessica, what's up?
2: Rokana and Tom Massey tried to have to get Congress to take out and U.S. defend sovereignty, oppose Israel in the first section of 224 of the NDAA. Mm-hmm. And I called a lot of Republican reps the day before, and I told them they should not have our military integrate with Israel. And I had to go. I took it far. I said, Israel is sick. They have tortured people using animals attacking the prisoners. And I said more detail, but I can't say.
0: One of the allegations that Nick Kristof made in the New York Times is that they had trained dogs to rape prisoners.
2: Yes, I have a hard time. And when I said it to them, I usually break down a little. I have such a serious problem with that. And so it was funny. I called so many reps, but when I called Massey's, I always call him to vote no. And it was so funny. His office was, of course he's voting no. And then that's when I went online and found out that he worked together with Rokana on that legislation.
0: Those two have become buds, apparently.
2: Yes, they took a voice vote on that. So you really couldn't tell if any other Republicans voted no. And that's still in that legislation. And also, Tom, my friend in the military that's in the Middle East, when we went out to lunch together before they had to go, they bring up the politics. I don't. And they said that all the troops are calling that's the Netanyahu war.
0: Yeah.
2: And they're calling it. They're all calling it that. They know they're there because of him. My friend is supposed to be back before the holidays. And when I told my husband, he said, I don't think that they will. And I don't like that negativeness. I think when Trump was always saying, oh, we were in Vietnam this many years, over there this many years, he's trying to set people up for a long haul.
0: I think he is, too, and there is no good way out of this, and that's the problem that Trump has. I mean, he's got egg on his face. If he can just maintain the status quo, he at least doesn't have to admit defeat. But the time is going to come, I think, when the price of oil just gets so painful. But we'll see. Thank you for your activism, for calling all those reps and things. It's great to hear from you. Thank you.
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0: Defending America from the Republican weapons of mass deception. I'll be right back with you.

0: Kathy in Lansing, Michigan. Hey, Kathy, how's my hometown?
1: I saw something on PBS. It was either on Nova or Nature, and it was a show about super floods.
0: Super floods?
1: And the first one, Super Floods, was the title of it, on either Nova or Nature. I'm dyslexic. They're both two syllables and start with an N. I can't keep them straight. The first one that they highlighted, you have the ground saturated, you have mountains, and then you have what's left over from the hurricane. Yeah, Asheville.

0: North Carolina.
1: Mm-hmm.
0: And then a few weeks later, in southern Spain, they had warm air coming in from the Mediterranean. They'd already had the ground saturated. The same thing happened. You know, hills bring on the rains, flood, and yeah, it hit places there, but it was like in the vicinity of Valencia, Spain.
1: Mm-hmm.
0: And then the third one was in southern Texas last July 4th, and there was the ground was saturated, and then hill country, leftover rain, and leftover hurricane. And dropped a whole bunch of rain, and that's what became of what happened in the Texas Hills last year when it flooded Camp Mystic in that area.
1: Mm-hmm.
0: But it was a very nice, concise show, mm-hmm. and it showed how all of these things happened all in a row.
1: We're looking at climate change here. I mean, you know, it's global warming, and it's whipping up the atmosphere. Temperature is energy, and as the temperature goes up, the energy in the atmosphere goes up, and as the energy in the atmosphere goes up, the upper air can hold more moisture, and so you
0: exactly.
1: get heavier downpours, which is what we call floods. I mean, it's pretty straightforward
0: stuff.
1: By the way,
0: one more thing.
1: Mm-hmm.
0: One more quick thing. Michigan State is now looking for its seventh president, regular or interim, since 2018. I just thought you'd like
1: really?
0: To know
1: why
0: what
1: is that?
0: There.
1: What's going on there?
0: The board and the president fights, and the president leaves. They said they were going to double his salary from $1 million to $2 million, and 2 days later, he takes off to be the president at Clemson for $1.2 million. That's how much he hates the board,
1: wow.
0: this guy.
1: Wow.
0: And this has happened over and over and over. This all started back, you know, when they started changing presidents.
1: Yeah.
0: You know, and the at the end of Larry Nassar thing.
1: I mean, it's been literally 50 years since I was paying any attention to the politics of Michigan State University, but that's fascinating.
0: I just wanted to let you know because it's whack now.
1: Yeah, yeah, amazing. Kathy, thank you. Alan in Seattle. Hey, Alan, what's up?
2: Yeah, my issue is the new arms race in Europe, and, you know, because of Trump's feckless leadership, you know, he's forced NATO to, you know, increase their military spending, which they are doing because he has basically unleashed Putin.
1: Yep.
2: He's, you know, he's just let him run ragged. And, you know, we're fighting the wrong war. We're fighting the wrong wars, plural. I mean, we've surrendered to the military-industrial complex, to the fossil fuel industry. We should be fighting against the climate crisis, against poverty, against racism, against anti-intellectualism. These are just, you know, we've given up our moral leadership in the world. Nobody respects us anymore.
1: Yeah, sadly, it's you know, Louise and I. When we take our vacations, we often travel overseas, and we have several times in the last 2 years. And it's just shocking to me the comments that I hear from Europeans in particular, and Australians, about the United States. That mostly they're sad. You know, they look at us with pity, frankly. You know, how did you Americans ever do that? Is white supremacy that important to you? Is, you know, that just, you know, I mean, it's pathetic. Tom in Celebration, Florida. Hey, Tom, you got the last minute. What's up?
3: Hey. All right. Hey, I just want to ask, Christian Walker was pushing back,
1: mm-hmm.
3: and Trump's response to that is to
1: run away.
3: Is to walk away from the table.
1: Yeah.
3: So what's going to happen when Trump gets to that point of where he's got to make a decision? Is he going to walk away from something, or is he going to try to continue?
1: I think
3: on?
1: There's a good chance that after the election, he's going to leave the White House. I mean, that wouldn't surprise me at all. Yeah. So I got to run, Tom. I'm sorry, we're out of time, but we'll see. But I agree. Donald Trump is a coward. Thanks so much for being with us today. Really appreciate it. We'll be back tomorrow, same time, same place. In the meantime, don't forget, democracy is not a spectator sport. It requires all of us, or it's not democracy. So get out there, get active, tag, you're it. Be good to yourself and the folks around you. Stay safe. Eat your veggies. Get your exercise. And I will catch up with you tomorrow.
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0: Hi, this is Arnie Arneson, and this is the Monday edition of The Attitude with Arnie Arneson and producers Dave Scott and Stephanie Collins. You know the drill. We call Monday Rethink the Week, and when do we tape Monday? We tape Monday on Friday morning. So I have an opening thought, and I had so many choices. Oh, yeah, yeah. But I decided I wanted to give you something positive, all right? And I saw this, and I was like, whoa. It was from, believe it or not, the Economic Times from India. No rivers, no wells, no rain needed. How a Nobel Prize-winning scientist's invention produces up to 1,000 liters of drinking water daily from thin air. From thin air. Let me just read you a little bit from the article. I was like, oh my God. Professor Omar Yaghi, a chemist at the University of California in Berkeley and a 2025 Nobel Prize winner, has developed a machine that can pull up to 1,000 liters of clean drinking water a day straight from the air. Built by his company, Atoko, the system works evenly in even in extremely dry places with humidity below 20%. That means it can produce water in deserts, drought-hit regions, and remote communities where traditional water systems fail. Unlike conventional atmospheric water generators that rely on heavy electricity use and cooling system, this device runs on ultra-low-grade thermal energy, allowing it to operate off the grid. I'm smiling. About the size of a 20-foot shipping container, the units are designed to be deployed quickly. They could be sent to hurricane-stricken islands, desert communities, or refugee camps where infrastructure has been damaged or doesn't exist. He describes his work as reimagining matter, using smart materials to solve one of the world's most urgent challenges, access to clean water. Let me just read you three more sentences. Environmentally friendly, this is the subtitle. Unlike traditional desalination plants that use a tremendous amount of electricity and create salty waste, Yaghi's machine runs mainly on solar heat or other low energy sources, produces clean water without harmful byproducts, and needs very little maintenance. Since it doesn't rely on groundwater, it helps protect aquifers and prevents land from sinking, a problem in many fast-growing cities. Its low carbon footprint also makes it an eco-friendly solution to fight against the climate change. Oh my God, I'm cavilling. Solving the water crisis. Billions of people around the world face water insecurity each year. Climate change is making the problem worse, triggering droughts, shrinking glaciers, and disrupting rainfall. Rivers, lakes, and underground aquifers are under growing pressure from overuse and pollution. You guys, I'm sorry, I love this story. And part of the reason I love this story is that it's about science. It's about science. And I want this story told all over the place. I want it to be heard all over the place. I want it to be heard in the red areas of this country where drought is a problem for farmers, okay? I want it to be told in places like Florida and Texas. Again, this and connect the dots. I mean, this is a win-win on every level. And yet, do we know this story? No. But that's why I needed to start with this story. This is my celebration of science, but it needs to be repeated. If it is Friday, it is Rethink the Week. We introduce our talkers. Aaron Rosenthal is the research director with North Star Policy Action, a think tank dedicated to improving the lives of working Minnesotans. In his role, he leads the organization's research efforts on issues ranging from building clean energy infrastructure, here you go, to wage theft. Welcome back to the program, Aaron.
1: Great to be here as always, Arnie.
0: Jamie Rowan is a professor of legal studies at the University of Massachusetts Amherst, the founding director of UMass's Center for Justice, Law, and Society. Her work focuses on both domestic and international criminal law. Her award-winning book, Worthy of Justice, The Politics of Veterans, Treatment Course in Practice, was released by Stanford University Press in December of 2025. Welcome back, Jamie.
2: Thank you. Happy to be here.
0: And not finalmente. Dave Leventhal is a senior editor at Notice, where he focuses on money and politics, investigations, and special projects. He is the former editor-in-chief of Raw Story and deputy editor of Business Insider. He also worked at the Center for Public Integrity, Political Open Secrets, and Dallas Morning News. No mention of the paper in Massachusetts, David. Anyway, his writing has appeared in the Atlantic, Rolling Stone, Time, and I could go on. Welcome back, Dave.
3: A pleasure, Arnie. Thanks so much.
0: And finalmente, but absolutely not the least, Stephen Pimpare is a professor of public policy and director of the Masters in Public Policy program at Vermont Law and Graduate School. He is the author of 4 books, numerous articles, and is the host of New Books Network's Public Policy Channel. Welcome back.
4: Thank you, Arnie. Good to be here.
0: So I cover Texas every week. And obviously, the conversation around Texas has been around Paxton and Tallarico. We did a story this week about the railroad commissioner position, which is also incredibly important because they basically, the Republicans actually embraced a Paxton-like character, Beau French, to be their choice for a railroad commissioner. And the guy that's running against them, the Democrat, is incredibly competent and an engineer. Oh, shock of shocks. Now, which one will they choose is always the question. But I saw a comment by Tallarico, and the reason I want to sort of start with this is that I like the way he framed it. He writes, "There's been a lot of talk in this race about what makes a real man. A man does what's right when no one is watching. He upholds his commitments to his family and neighbors. He doesn't lie, cheat, and steal his way through life. Real men serve others. Weak men serve themselves." I thought that was kind of a beautiful statement, all right? And I love that statement. And I'm going to turn to you, Aaron, because as I'm looking to the definition of real men, I mentioned last week what happened at the GOP convention in Minnesota, because it was an embrace of racism at a level I was so shocked by. But at the same time, Minnesota has been such an interesting place. It has given us hope because of what we saw happening in Minneapolis. It really sort of set a standard for what it means to protect a community. And then you find out what happened at the Republican convention. So can you just remind my audience, we mentioned it last week, I don't want to shake it away, because in a lot of ways, what we know about the MAGA Republican Party is that they relish their racism and they actually elevate it.
1: Yeah, so to recap briefly what happened, this was the state convention for the Minnesota Republican Party. And at one point during the convention, a delegate came up to the microphone and requested that the convention hold a moment of silence for Derek Chauvin, the police officer who kneeled on George Floyd's neck for almost 9 minutes and killed him in broad daylight. You know, what I think by all accounts can be understood as a modern day lynching.
0: Yes, thank you.
1: And they held a voice vote among the delegates to decide whether that moment of silence should be held. And the voice vote, based on the, you know, the discretion of the chair, won. And so they did, as a state party, held a moment of silence for a man who murdered somebody, right? Murdered another person in cold blood. That is what they're celebrating. Mm-hmm. So, yes, there are huge racial implications to this. One of the more disappointing aspects to me has been the response of this was a state nominating convention. So several candidates came out of this with nominations, but every statewide candidate has been asked in Minnesota from the Republican Party if they endorse this moment of silence. And the answer to a person has been, "I wasn't there." Now, I wasn't there either, right? Just as a point of fact, I also wasn't there. I don't need to have been there to understand that a moment of silence for a police officer who carried out a murder in that form should not be celebrated, should not be acknowledged, should not be provided with a moment of silence. It is a level of just... There is no bottom sometimes, right? I mean, I think that's the hard part of understanding this, is that there just is no bottom. And so, you know, this is the moment of silence for Derek Chauvin. I'm sure in a couple of years, we'll get a moment of silence for the person, the ICE officer who killed Renee Good, the ICE officer who killed Alex Preddy.
0: Right.
1: These are not hard things to understand, right? This is the sort of grievance politics that we live in. What we can, you know, to your point, Arnie, I think what we can do in Minnesota and across the country is continue to show what resilience in the face of this looks like. And ultimately that wins the day. So I'm distraught at the fact that this happened, but I believe that ultimately the people of Minnesota will show where the state sits on this issue.
0: So I'll toss to you, Jamie, but let me just make one more point. So at one point, Aaron, you paused because you couldn't find the words. I want people to reflect on that. Like, where are we? Who are they? I value that pause because it really does to so much of an extent speak to the despair we're experiencing watching this level of inhumanity. That's what it is. It was a lynching, you know, and it is inhumane. And the fact that this is representative of a party that is a choice that we will be having in this, you know, next election is just so shocking. Now, Jamie, you raised your hand because you were not aware of this story until I brought it up.
2: I had to look it up. I'm like, did he die? Which, you know, like would be sad because it would be sad that he died, but why are we having a moment of silence for him who died, you know, in relation to lots of other people who died? But I just want to say that the other point that I see here is the distraction of a party that wants us to be as outraged as we are by this. This is outrageous, but they're distracting us. You know, it reminds me of the attempt by the Democrats this week to put the $70 million that is going into Customs and Border Patrol and ICE towards affordable housing. Right. The GOP isn't offering us anything but offensive behavior so that we don't pay attention to their utter failure to actually do what Americans need. So I see this as also just a horrible, horrible distraction that it just like, why the cruelty? So we don't recognize that they're failing us.
0: So, but on a level that, so Stephen Pimpare, you asked to bring this up because in a lot of ways it relates to my point about what happened in Minnesota. And it's an article at slate.com. Pete Hegseth keeps turning the racism dial higher and higher. Trump's Secretary of Defense has a clear pattern of tearing down top officers who aren't white men. The military will be weaker for it. So I want to connect what happened at the Minnesota Convention to this story, Stephen, because this isn't just about racism. It is about vulnerability of America. That here is this huge military, the largest military in the world, and everything that represents competence is being drained out of the military by Pete Hegseth. So it isn't just racism. It is about creating a level of vulnerability and insecurity and a lack of depth and knowledge out of the military. And the claim is this is his racist attack. It's even more toxic than that, Stephen. Oh, my God.
4: So there's a book by political scientist called Corey Robin called The Reactionary Mind. And the argument that he makes in that book is that if we look at the history of conservative movements and sort of contemporary Republican Party, that his argument is that there is absolutely nothing conservative about them, but they are in fact at their core and always have been reactionary movements. And what they are reacting against is the notion that they, typically wealthier white men, should be obligated to open up the economy, society, and political systems to people who are not like them. I think it is useful to think of the moment that we inhabit as a long reaction against the civil rights advances of the 1960s, when we started to acknowledge that perhaps African Americans should actually be treated as full political and economic citizens. Maybe we should allow women to do wacky things like open a credit card in their own name.
0: Yes.
4: And have rights as citizens. Maybe we should not turn a blind eye to beating and killing gay men and lesbians and other sexual minorities, but afford them full rights. Those white men lost their minds. And this continues, I would argue, to be a reaction against that. They have spent 50 going on 60 years trying to regain enough power to return us back. Right? This is not a secret. It is worth pointing out. What does make America great again mean? Right? When was America great? In Trump's mind, right? Yeah. Some mythical imaginary notion of the 50s in which men were, white men were dominant and everyone else is subservient. One last point on this, going to Aaron's observation, right? It is worth reminding folks that the man whom Derek Chauvin killed, George Floyd. That event is in part the final straw that set in motion the massive Black Lives Matter movements of the 2020s, which in some ways was this manifestation of this enormous promise that maybe we would now start to take seriously our failure to fully incorporate African Americans and others into the political system. Once again, right, the celebration of Derek Chauvin, the celebration of I can't pull his name, Kyle Rittenhouse.
0: Oh, yeah, Kyle Rittenhouse.
4: Who
0: right.
4: literally crossed a border with a gun in order to kill. Yeah. Black Lives Matter protester who is now a hero on the right. This is all entirely consistent with the project to erase giant swaths of our history and live in an imagined world that they are trying to make real, in which, once again, white men are the only people who matter.
0: Okay, so Dave, I want to go to you next. And this is off topic, but it's not. And that is, I was listening to CNN this morning, and Jamie, you mentioned the distraction, okay? Well, what has been a consistent distraction of this administration, Dave, is corruption. I mean, it is corruption 24/7. There isn't a behavior. There isn't an activity. There isn't anything that doesn't have a sidebar or an underpinning of corruption. And the reporter at CNN said, do people care anymore? Does the fact that it's all corruption all the time, it's kind of like when they kill one person, you notice, but when they kill 1,000, it's less noticeable. You know the whole idea? And I just feel like it is now wallpaper in this administration. And it's in part what you cover at Notice. So you had a story. An HHS official stock trading is raising flags. And I love you, Dave. Flags for whom? It's like who's noticing when it just feels so incredibly pervasive? Share with our audience this story, because I'll be honest with you, I had no clue, Dave. But you know what? There are 70 stories like this almost every week. How do I figure out which one to focus on and which one to draw outrage? So share with my audience this one, because once again, and even the defense is like shocking, and the position of the person who's involved with the stock trading basically, I think, should be disbarred. But anyway, Dave, please share with our audience.
3: Well, foremost, a flag for our news organization, Notice, which focuses on these things relentlessly.
0: Yeah. Yeah.
3: And if you would like to learn more about it, you should read our stuff. So there's my shameless pitch. But
0: no,
3: it
0: perfect.
3: Was also a flag for the Office of Government Ethics. Now, what is that? Well, it is still in existence, an executive branch agency that is set up. It is independent to call balls and strikes on these types of things. And it called a strike on this particular official, the general counsel of the Department of Health and Human Services, which includes the NIH and the CDC and the Centers for Medicare and Medicaid and various other agencies focus squarely on health. And this general counsel, Mike Stewart, was trading stock, purchasing stock in a company, Corning, which makes glassware products, industrial glassware. And why would anyone care about that? Well, Corning is one of the largest contractors for the very department that Mike Stewart is the general counsel for. Okay. So I think you could see how that might raise some eyebrows in an agency that cares about ethics. So very long story short, I had a conversation with Mike Stewart. He said, I am doing no wrong. Well, a few days later, I noticed that on the website of HHS that his name had been scrubbed from the website. He was no longer listed as general counsel. His biography webpage was gone. I asked the agency what has happened here. They declined to comment. The general counsel's office declined to comment, but sources within the agency I had indicated to me that while he is still at the agency, he is no longer at the general counsel. So there sometimes are ramifications that come from activity that has been flagged. But two very quick things I'd like to note. Number one, you mentioned the word corruption, Arnie. You're going to hear that word a lot. And because Democrats are using it as a watchword, you're going to see it in television ads and radio ads and digital ads on the campaign trail, in debates. That is something that the Democrats have as a strategy decided that they want to go kind of full all in on. So that should be something we should expect for the next many months. And also too, and I understand if people want to scoff at this, but it is a real phenomenon. Republicans in Congress, particularly the Senate, they have sort of had a quiet rebellion against Donald Trump in the past couple of weeks. You've seen this with the construction of the White House ballroom. You've seen this with the Department of Justice compensation fund that has been pushed back on and has been at least temporarily knocked down, although we'll see where that story ultimately goes. And also to push back against Bill Pulte, who is the director of the Federal Housing Finance Agency, but being set up to be Donald Trump's chief, you know, national intelligence personnel. You know, these are real things that also too have real ramifications. Are they going to fall apart? Will there be other things that come up that Republicans will not care about? Well, you know, we can't predict the future, but there have been differences in the past couple of weeks that stand in contrast, perhaps even stark contrast to if we were having this conversation even 3 or 4 months ago.
0: So Aaron, before I go back to you, I want to go back to Jamie, because Jamie, you were really more responding to Aaron's comment, and I want to give you an opportunity to talk, because one of the things you said before we began the show is, by the way, we're still at war. And again, this is a distraction. These are all the distractions. Even the idea of putting Bill Pulte in as a director of national intelligence, okay? And think about that. And the only reason why he's being put there is that he's on the revenge tour. It has nothing to do with intelligence. It has nothing to do with protecting us. It has nothing to do with all the agencies that supposedly there's oversight about. It's all focused on the revenge. And yes, we are still at war. And the vulnerability, not only to us, but to the world, everyone, the consequences are absolutely unbelievable. And we're not even talking about that, Jamie. Because yeah, supposedly we think it's over. Go on.
2: Let's talk about what it looks like when you have incompetent people at the head of agencies. The Army is out of money. They've stopped training. They have 4 months left in their budget and there is no money. And so all of their training is stopped. They can't fire munitions. They can't get training. Their kids can't go to school, right? This is not okay, right? So there's real implications for our national security when you put someone like Hegseth at the head of the Department of Defense
0: last
2: war.
0: Right.
2: Putting someone like Pulte, let's talk about his bona fides. The man inherited a construction company that he then went into private equity and then became the head of that. When he went into public office, which he only acquired a position in because he praised Donald Trump on Twitter and got his attention and flattered him, right? That's his political qualification. He then goes into the housing department and starts firing people who care about fair practices in lending, tries to privatize the public banks that actually fund mortgages so that you end up with higher mortgage rates in a situation where people have absolutely no access to credit and the possibility to buy homes. He then says that if you have a real estate owned piece of property that has been foreclosed upon, you don't have to repair it before you put it back on the market. I mean, basically systematically making the already low housing stock harder to acquire and worse for people. This is a person who we think should be in charge of a national security apparatus that spies on us. I mean, the one thing I'll say that's good about this is people's anger at him made them not want to renew the 3-year FISA warrantless wiretapping law that should not exist anyway. But if we understand how the agency that is involved in national intelligence emerged, it's from 9/11. It's from a time when Americans were genuinely terrified of an attack on us. We are at war with an adversary that we know has spies around the world and the capability to carry out terrorist attacks around the world. And you're going to put this level of incompetence in that role? This is a joke on the American people. I mean, again, my outrage is like to the wind, but it gets worse and worse.
0: Well, I think we need to connect this incompetence to how vulnerable we are now as a society and as a country, that this is not just an incompetent choice. You are at frickin' risk. What you started out with, the fact that the military is run out of money. How could it be? The Pentagon has more money than like 12 nations. I mean, how is this even possible unless we know that the people that are in charge are not basically understanding really the consequences of their investment or their lack of investment? It is just nobody knows this, Jamie. Nobody knows that story that you just started out, that they've run out of money.
2: They've run out of money. Everyone in the military knows that. They're experiencing it. Their trainings are being canceled. They're less prepared. They're not going to have the experience of shooting guns because they have to save on munitions.
0: Well, and here, think about this. And so if I'm thinking about this story, this is a perfect story for, you know what, Aaron? For 60 Minutes. No. I swear to God, this is your 60-minute story that we will never hear. All right. And the sad thing is 60 Minutes still had such a huge audience, had such incredible credibility that it would focus on these stories that would create an outrage. Like, look what Dave was just telling us at Notice. I mean, even his little story at Notice about the HHS Council made a difference. Anyway, we need to go to a break. This is the Monday edition of The Attitude, also known as Rethink the Week. We'll be returned with our guests, including Jamie Rowan, Aaron Rosenthal, Stephen Pimper, and David Leventhal. Stick around, folks. We'll be right back.
5: You're listening to the American Democracy Minute, keeping your government by and for the people. It's been a week since the California state primary, and election workers continue the methodical counting of mail-in ballots. In a now familiar pattern, after President Donald Trump complained of big cheating in the election count, the U.S. Department of Justice announced election fraud investigations on June 5th. In the 2024 election, 13 million of 16 million ballots cast in California were by mail. The extra steps necessary for processing mail-in ballots include sorting the envelopes, opening them and checking voter eligibility, then opening and scanning the ballots. Those steps take time, resulting in a slower tabulation process than in-person voting. In a letter to election workers May 4th, Governor Gavin Newsom wrote, "We must do all that we can to tabulate votes quickly and accurately. Time is of the essence in preventing election lies from taking hold," unquote. In a June 4th social media post, President Trump predictably accused Democrats of election fraud without evidence. "They are trying to steal the governor of California primary and the mayor of Los Angeles primary away from two great Republican candidates," he said. The next day, Assistant U.S. Attorney for Central California, Bill Asaley, told reporters he was opening multiple voter fraud investigations and would, quote, "prosecute any violations of federal election law to the fullest extent." We've linked to other local reporting at AmericanDemocracyMinute.org. I'm Brian Beal.

0: Welcome back to part two of the Monday edition of The Attitude, also known as Rethink the Week. When do we tape it? We tape it on Friday morning. We're rejoined by our talkers, Aaron Rosenthal, the Research Director with North Star Policy Action, Jamie Rowan, a Professor of Legal Studies at the University of Massachusetts, Dave Leventhal, a Senior Editor at Notice, and Stephen Pimper, Professor of Public Policy and Director of the Masters in Public Policy Program at Vermont Law and Graduate School. So I want to turn to you, Aaron, and the reason is I'm listening to everyone gleeful this morning because a new jobs report came out on Friday morning. And the jobs report smashes expectations with payroll growth of 172,000 jobs. Now, I got to ask this question. I'm not as sophisticated as I should be, but I understand that you have all these, you know, what they call jobs. Now, do the jobs mean that they're 40 hours a week? Do the jobs mean that they're 30 hours a week? Do the jobs mean that they're 20 hours a week? And how many jobs do I have to have in order to sort of couple together an ability to pay my bills? Because what I'm hearing over and over again, and again, is it empirical data? I don't know. But how many people are being forced to take on a second job, a third job, in order to pay, you know, the cost of gas, the cost of daycare, the cost of affordable housing? And so I'm looking at these numbers, and I'm trying to be excited about this, but I am not sure what it means because no one ever tells me, Aaron.
1: Yeah, so, you know, I think jobs numbers are important. We should also be tracking the unemployment rate, which is pretty stubbornly sort of stable. It's not rising a ton, but it is up. So, but I think what you were getting at, Arnie, which is also an important aspect of this, is the quality of a job, right?
0: Yes.
1: So what are the wages
0: right.
1: that are going with that job? And, you know, wages have been pretty stuck. And we have to hold that. I think one of the frustrations that I have in the sort of affordability conversation right now is that we're very focused as a country, and I include the Democrats in this, on the cost side of affordability. Mm-hmm. Which is how much are goods costing, right? If our only conversation about affordability is on the cost side of the equation, all we do is chase cheap goods, right?
0: Right.
1: We also need to be thinking about the other side of the affordability coin, which is wages. So the way you can make things more affordable is to drive down the cost of goods or to raise the wages that people are making. So right now, if we don't figure out how to improve wages, especially with, and I just want to highlight some, I think some brilliant work by the Institute on Taxation and Employment Policy, which put out this tracker of how much rising gas costs are leaking into sort of the rest of the economy. So their estimate is that by the end of 2026, American households will spend almost $170 billion more because of the war in Iran and what it's doing to gas. So that is happening on the cost side of things. We have enormous increases in healthcare costs that are about to skyrocket
0: as
1: we're looking at people losing Medicaid, right? And so you're going to have a whole bunch of uncompensated care that then everyone else is going to have to pick up. You've got a rising childcare cost crisis that continues to basically get no attention by this administration and I think largely by the states as well. So all of those things are happening on the cost side at the same time that we're not really addressing wages, right? To your point, Arnie, we talk about jobs, but we don't talk about wages. And so there really does need to be a serious conversation, I think, among the Democrats about not just jobs, but what it means to have a family-sustaining job, what it means to create affordability that isn't only about chasing cheap goods, but is about raising people's wages.
0: So I'm going to turn to Stephen because, Stephen, there was a report from Marketplace. A declining personal income measure is bad news for the economy. And that's kind of what Aaron actually sort of set up for us. So we're all working, but working and not being able to pay the bills because every time you turn around, as he mentioned, the price of gas, the price of health insurance, the price of housing, the price of food, it's all galloping forward in such a way that I think people are looking and they're not making it in any way, shape, or form. And this personal income measure is something we never talk about, but we talk about generic jobs. We don't talk about whether you can survive with that job. And he mentioned Medicaid. People are not only upset about Medicaid, they can't afford their ACA anymore, all right? or they're getting a huge high deductible. So before they even go to a doctor, they have to start calculating, have I hit the $5,000 deduction market before I go? I mean, it's just, I think the reality of families is not being played out in a way that people connect it to the policies that we've embraced.
2: And one of the ways in which you can see that is increases in personal debt and credit card debt, right? And part of what's difficult is that, I mean, I'll speak for myself. None of the economic numbers make a whole lot of sense to me at the moment. I have been struggling, right, to sort of figure out what's going on and why, right? The continued sort of, I don't know, unwillingness of the stock market to price in the enormous domestic and international instability that we are confronting, I find utterly bewildering and fascinating, unless it is simply a matter of they really are that dumb. And they can't all be that dumb, can they? Maybe they are. Maybe every trader on Wall Street is actually sort of that deluded about what's going on. But I mean, again, to go back to something that we have talked about any number of times, is that we are right now, we have had various degrees of competence in terms of managing an enormously complicated economy from Democratic and Republican presidents over time. This may well be the first administration that seems to me not to note on, not only not care about the well-being of the population more broadly, but actually be determined to impose economic punishment on those populations that it does not deem worthy of care, right? So imperfect though it was, the Affordable Care Act of 2010 brought somewhere in the neighborhood of 20 million people into health coverage that otherwise didn't have it. I've seen projections that by the end of this year or the middle of next, we may have rolled back that 20 million number. Meanwhile, as the Senate last week voted to add $70 billion to the $170 billion that has already been appropriated for immigration and detention facilities, the House of Representatives was voting to cut the Women's, Infants, and Children's Program, WIC, right? And this is for pregnant and new mothers with children up to 5 years old, very small, narrow category of food that has had enormously powerful impact on the health and well-being, particularly of lower-income children, particularly among low-income children of color. And I think that's part of it, right? This is a continued effort, again, in my continued search to put everything into identifiable categories. They're eugenicists,
0: yeah,
2: right?
0: That's
2: So the fact that tens of millions of people will suffer and some number of those will die, I think that's part of what they feel is perfectly acceptable to rebuild the kind of Reich that they would like to build.
0: So, Jamie, because you cover Veterans Affairs and you mentioned the war and the idea that we're still at war, there was a really fascinating response by Donald Trump. And I saw it at First Post. Trump gives a new definition of Iran's ceasefire. And I'm just going to read like three sentences. In a bizarre exchange with the media, U.S. President Donald Trump gave a different definition of ceasefire, justifying the latest U.S. strikes on Iran despite the ceasefire. While speaking to reporters in the Oval Office, Trump suggested that different parts of the world have varied understandings of the term ceasefire. The remarks from the American leader came after a reporter asked him how he would define a ceasefire. Trump initially said, pretty much the way it is. However, he went on to give a peculiar definition of the term. There's a different part of the world, referring to Iran, with whom the U.S. has been at war since late February. I'd say in that part of the world, ceasefire is when you're shooting more moderately. And I mean, that was his response. I mean, that's the other problem. Not only is there corruption, but look at how these words and these responses are being redefined as if somehow that is their justification. The war is over. Well, no, it's not. There is a ceasefire while they're still shooting. You know, we have the largest Pentagon defense budget in the world, but they can't train people. I mean, look where we are, Jamie. You know, I have, and here's the scary thing. I don't know where we are. That's what this is all about, is that I am so confused because I don't know what's real and I don't know where we are at this moment.
3: I agree. I mean, they don't want us to know. There's Israel and Hezbollah that's continuing. There's luckily a break right now. I mean, Trump doesn't like what's going on with Israel and Hezbollah. You know, that war continues. Poor Lebanon, right? The Lebanese government and most people in Lebanon don't want Hezbollah down there, but no one knows what to do. And this war just keeps going and destroying more and more lives. It's so incredibly tragic. And what I'll say is there are things we can find out are going on. I mean, I love the idea of Trump saying like a ceasefire is less shooting when, you know, he came to power saying no never ending wars. It's like the whole, just keep pounding this into people who supported him because I actually think they're going to turn on him. But I'm going to turn to another thing where we can find out what's going on, despite the fact that they don't want us to, which is what's going on with the Department of Veteran Affairs. So, you know, I wrote an article a couple weeks ago and I said there's funding cuts and I got an email from the head of the media for the VA, the press secretary, saying that's not true. There aren't funding cuts. We've increased the budget. Well, you know why they've increased the budget? They slashed the spending on VA employees who actually provide the direct services, but they've increased the budget to pay for the electronic medical records, and they've increased the budget to pay for private medical care, which effectively privatizes and, in fact, ends the VA as we know it. But we're increasing the budget, right? And so everybody needs to be paying really close attention to the way these people are talking and advertising. Doug Collins went in front of Congress because Congress was not happy with the spending going on at the VA and what veterans are saying. They have a huge problem right now with mental health care providers. It's huge. They are not able to provide the services that the veterans need. Well, Doug Collins goes in front of Congress and in the most bizarre turn of events has a hearing that's live streamed and then isn't being made public. Why is that? Why is this event where Doug Collins actually was called to account for what's going on at the VA not made public? And so I just think that there are ways to find out. I love what Dave said about going to his news source and finding out what's actually going on
0: with corruption.
3: Because it is possible, you know, it is possible to keep trying to just, if it doesn't smell right, it probably isn't right. And there is a ton of journalism right now, ton of independent journalism that's trying to figure out what's going on in this corrupt administration.
0: But Dave, here's my problem is that so we can go to notice and find out about the corruption. And then I'm looking at the leadership and I'm looking at what they're talking about in MS Now and I'm looking at what they're talking about at CNN and those stories don't resonate. Those stories aren't reproduced. Those stories don't have the social media effect that they should have. And again, I think it's very intentional because again, we're exhausted by the, it was the first thing I said to Stephen Pimper. I am so tired. I am so tired. But that's exactly what they want. They want me to be tired. And that's the part that absolutely terrifies me. And yet, even as we're looking at this, I guess I have a question of whether this is corruption or not. We know that Elon Musk is about to have an IPO. Okay, like trillions of dollars. It's huge. And all of a sudden, we're seeing all these banks and all these brokers bending the rules to accommodate the Elon Musk and this IPO. And I guess, what is the difference between corruption and bending the rules? I'm serious about this because is this something that Notice would cover? Because I know that the normal way you have an IPO is not being played out by Elon Musk because of the enormity of this, and everybody's afraid of either being cut out or a market is being afraid of not being able to cover it the right way. So they're all changing the rules of the game in order to accommodate Elon Musk, and it's changing the rules, a form of corruption as well.
4: Well, one point on your first point, Arnie, which is that, you know, I think, and I'm not going to give you a lecture on news consumerism here, but I will just say this, that so many people these days, they are passive news consumers. They scroll on Instagram or they're looking at their social media feed. They may not even know where a particular news item is coming from and they may not care, but this would be a plea to care where the source of your news is coming from and to educate yourself about it. There was a department store, I think it was Sims, where the CEO used to say, an educated consumer is my best customer. Well, that has always stuck with me because I think the same very much holds true with news, where if you seek out news organizations that you trust and that you read regularly and that you are proactively going to, you become a better news customer than just somebody who's taking in, you know, the good and the bad and everything else and not really making sense of it one way or another. Lecture over. To your point about corruption, in a very hard and fast way, corruption, at least as far as the government will be concerned, or a government or an administration, is going to be by the rules that it sets for itself. So what is corruption under the Donald Trump administration or the Barack Obama administration or the George W. Bush administration may be different because of the rules and also what is getting enforced. Some of that is going to fall squarely within the Department of Justice as to what gets prosecuted. The SEC, the Securities and Exchange Commission, very much looms large. The Federal Election Commission, now that we're here in 2026 in the midterm elections, something that I bet most people don't know, this agency, which is a law enforcement agency, in addition to being a transparency agency, has not had enough commissioners, Arnie, to operate at any meaningful level in more than 13 months. And that is the case because Donald Trump, up until February, had not simply nominated anyone to serve in those roles. And when he finally did, and he nominated two Republicans, the Senate has just sat on those nominations for 4 months and going.

0: Chinese that are influencing the anti-AI revolts. Well, I hate to break it to you, but I've been watching what's happening in my community, and I don't see any Chinese influence. I see people outraged and feared, not only about losing a job, but what happens to their energy bills, what happens to their water, what happens. I mean, they're looking at the consequences on their lives, not what anyone can influence. So I have AI that really bothers me. But you know what? The other thing that bothers me is things like Polymarket. Okay, so we are now walking away from the term gambling, which everyone knows to fear, and we're renaming it trading. And I think, again, it's time for us to take words back, because words have meaning and words have consequences. Polymarket is not about trading. It is about frickin' gambling. And what's even worse about it is that we're seeing that they're beginning to pair with things like CNN and NBC and these media moguls. And they're not always disclosing the relationship. And that's how clever they are. But I think one of the things and my frustrations with Democrats is that not only are they bad at policy or bad at explaining, they're bad at taking the words back. And therefore, the words are driving the result, as opposed to us owning it and saying, it ain't a trade. It's a frickin' gamble, and you're getting screwed.
1: Well, so I'll shout out my home state of Minnesota again, because we just banned prediction markets in the state. And of course, we're immediately sued by the federal government, among others. And I think we really should understand this not only as the introduction of gambling into more realms, but really this broader desire to sort of gamify the entirety of human existence, right?
0: Yes.
1: To make everything quantifiable and everything financial, right? That everything's sort of a financial transaction instead of understanding, I don't know, something intrinsically valuable about humanity and human life. And I think that that connects, right, to the debate that we're having on AI too. I do think it's good that people are increasingly worried about AI. I think the concern that I have, and look, as an organization that I work for, we have done a lot of work on AI. And I do believe that it's important that we pass specific protections around the way that AI is engaging in workplace surveillance and making decisions about hiring and firing without human involvement. But the issue of AI is not a new issue. The issue of AI is one of how are workers getting screwed?
0: Yeah.
1: And the way to protect workers is not to focus exclusively on AI, but is to fight back against what has been a 50-year war on workers. We need to be thinking about how to provide workers with more voice, more capacity to collectively bargain, more capacity to join unions, more capacity to have sectoral bargaining in places where there isn't the capacity to create unions, so that when AI is introduced or any other technological capacity that could shape workers, the workers who are the experts in their jobs are the ones who are able to shape its implementation. If we cordon off AI as a separate issue from the other ways that this has happened, we will miss a tremendous opportunity to fight back against a 50-year tilt in the labor market. And that will be a real shame, because this is an opportunity. Workers are uniquely concerned right now, but it's in absolutely essential that it not be limited to just this one technological disruption.
0: And I think, Stephen, you're raising your hand, and I do think that we have to step back and make it a bigger conversation, which is really what Aaron is saying, about what is happening with workers and how they're getting screwed systematically across the board. AI may be, you know, the icing on the cake, but they baked the cake long before AI showed up. And this is just making people even more frightened. Now the question is, I don't want to live in fear. I want to fix it. I want to fix it. And again, what are we hearing from the other party about what are the policy prescriptions to basically reflect the value and nature of work?
2: So there are some folks who will point to those who are in opposition to large data centers or AI, whatever we happen to be using those letters to mean at any given moment, derisively refer to them as Luddites. And that is to not understand that history, right? The Luddites, the loom breakers, right, of the early industrial

0: industrial era in Great Britain were not opposed to technology. They were opposed to technology that they saw coming for their livelihood,
1: right,
0: that they saw technology that was explicitly being implemented in order to take away their jobs, right? Which is another way of saying that Aaron is 100% correct, right? Among the 37 ways that we need to be thinking about this supposed new technology, right, is that we also needed to be connecting it not only to workers, to labor, to well-being, to the affordability conversation that we were having earlier, but also to manipulation and control, which brings me to one word that I want to make about the poly market. Whatever else it is extraction. Right. It is another means by which these large tech companies are looking for ways to drain resources from wherever they can get them. And as I think about the horrifying expansion of people participating in these betting markets, I think about what we know about participation in lotteries. Right. So which population groups are the most likely to spend disproportionately large shares of their income on lottery tickets? Lower income folks, right? Yeah. Because they find themselves backed into a corner because they see few legitimate options, right? Because as we were talking about, they're already working three jobs and they're not seeing that being sufficient. So, okay, fine. Here's a chance for me to get my head above water, right? It also, for that, this is in one of the ways in which it is perfectly rational. For the day or the week that you hold onto that lottery ticket, you can imagine a better world for yourself and your family. And right now we've got political and economic systems that, apart from a betting scheme or a lottery, offer fewer and fewer people legitimate reason to be hopeful about their future and their children's future.
1: Now,
0: that we can fix.
1: So Jamie, don't be mad at me. We have not mentioned the word Plattner once. And we only have 2 minutes left. But Plattner is an incredibly flawed candidate. But let me also comment on all the things that have just been said.
0: He's built entirely out of red flags.
1: Well, but he speaks to the working folks of Maine in a way that, I hate to break it to you, I've been listening to him, Stephen, and that's part of the problem. We've got this incredibly flawed person who is never really vetted, who's now, all this stuff is coming out, and yet one of the things that we know is that his level of connection on the frustrations that we've talked all about are resonating. And there's a message for Democrats that maybe not the flaws that you look at, but the content of what he is saying to people that have made them respond in numbers we have never seen in Maine, Jamie, which is kind of sad.
2: There's flaws, and then there's like moral rot that I see in Trump and his administration. I have yet to see Plattner having that level of moral rot.
1: Yes.
2: And I do wonder about, you know, I don't know. I don't know. And if this is a person with flaws, because listen to the system we're describing that people have to get ahead in, people who have to go into the military to get educational and professional benefits and deal with all of the struggles that that brings for them. But if they actually care about the human people and will be doing policies that help them, I do think we have to open up our minds to that. Again, character matters. But right now, if there's somebody who's going to pass policies and care about affordability, I'm hoping his handlers can keep him respectful of women and his workers around him.
1: That's right. He needs an infrastructure around him if he wins in the next 6 years. And on that note, let me thank Aaron Rosenthal, Jamie Rowan, Dave Leventhal, and Stephen Pimper for a fabulous conversation. This, everyone, is the Monday edition of The Attitude, also known as Rethink the Week. We will schmooze tomorrow, everyone. Ciao.

0: Herb Edwards lived in the little town of West Seattle on the other side of Puget Sound. Little tiny house, little bitty kitchen. He was a Norwegian immigrant, gave all of his life to the logging and to the union. He carried his red card in the union every working day of his life. We sat in that little kitchen and he told me the story of the Spokane Free Speech Fight, 1910. I would not attempt to duplicate that rumbling baritone voice or that Norwegian accent, but this is the story the way he told it. He said, oh, they boomed into Spokane and towns all over the West, looking for work in the silver mines up in the Coeur d'Alene's or in the logging camps or in the wheat harvest, the 110 cats, the great wheat lands that flow away south of Spokane called the Palouse. Well, you jungle up in the flops, wait for the weather to break, and then you go down on the street on Trent Avenue, and there were these rows of little shops called labor sharks. Well, labor sharks hold jobs. You give a labor shark $4 and it entitled you to a job, say putting down a new mine shaft up in the Coeur d'Alene's. Well, you'd boom up there to that job, burning up your road stake as you went. You get up there, work a month.
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2: Hi, I'm Mark Torres, senior producer at the Pacifica Radio Archives, and welcome to From the Vault, our weekly series that takes our history out of the oldest and largest collection of public radio programming in the United States and puts it back on the radio. This week, we celebrate jazz and jazz radio legend Marianne McPartland, who spent her first 14 years from 1964 to 1978 on the radio at Pacifica Station WBAI in New York City. On September 5th, 2013, WBAI's Janet Coleman, along with fellow WBAI producers Michael G. Haskins, James Irsay, along with comments from special guest award-winning composer David Amram, paid tribute to Marianne McPartland, who died on August 20th, 2013. You'll be hearing one of Marianne McPartland's live radio programs on WBAI, A Delicate Balance, an original composition by the Mary McPartland Trio. First, we hear from James Irsay.
3: Tuesday, August 20th, one of WBAI's really groundbreaking producers passed away at the age of 95, and that's our beloved Marianne McPartland. We had Marianne long before she was ever on her 30-year-plus run on NPR.
4: A little-known fact that she preceded her run at NPR by 14 years here.
3: She spent 14 years on our air, sending out a wide variety of jazz with the information and the verve that only an insider could do, and she was an insider. She was a fine pianist and played with lots of people, had a wide-ranging taste in jazz music. She selected it well for the radio. She knew that she was broadcasting for people who were not particularly necessarily jazz aficionados, mm-hmm. and that her musical choices were selected beautifully for that purpose, for that audience.
4: She had been, around the time she began working at WBAI at the studios on 39th Street, she'd been playing at the Embers, and she'd been playing at Hickory House, which I think is where she met Duke Ellington. Duke Ellington would come in on a regular basis to watch her play or eat dinner. She said in later recollections that they both, Hickory House and Duke Ellington, shared the same press agent. It wasn't her piano playing that so much that attracted him. And after weeks and weeks, she gathered up the courage to ask him what he thought of her playing. And he said, too many notes.
3: That's good.
4: And so she thought about it for a long time and began to simplify her piano playing.
3: It's interesting because one of my great piano teachers, the best one I ever had, Sasha Gorodnitsky, once told me a story. He was commenting on the Rachmaninoff second piano concerto, or third piano concerto, and he said about it, you take away 20,000 notes and there's still plenty left for a concerto.
4: Simplify.
3: Yeah, same idea.
4: Shall we hear a bit of Marian?
3: Yeah, we're going to all through the program intersperse the program with Marian on the radio right here at WBAI from 1974, and we're going to be talking with people on the phone who knew her, worked with her, names that you'll some of whom you'll certainly know, whether it's connected with WBAI or just the music scene in general. We're going to start with her introduction and first two pieces of her broadcast of December 19th, 1974. She begins her regular program intro, and she'll tell you about that as she's on the air, live on tape, as we say. And then she'll play a very smooth, mellow piece called A Delicate Balance, and that's with her trio, the Marian McPartland Trio. And the next one is a song that she says is Squeeze Me, Just Squeeze Me, but I think it's more commonly known as Just Please Me, But Please Don't Tease Me. It's another way. It has several names. And the player, soloist in this song, which is also called known as Subtle Slough, is this really great cornet player named Rex Stewart. And she doesn't speak much about him, but he was not only a player, but he was a writer, a critic, and ended up being a cordon bleu chef. He actually went to school in France to study cooking. And he was played with Duke Ellington for 11 years, then left him to form his own little swing bands. And his cornet playing is filled with these wah-wah effects. He's got, I guess, I don't know what they call them, these little things that you stick in front
4: with
3: of
4: the cornet, with the little mute.
3: The mute, but then it goes a wah-wah-wah-wah-wah.
4: Right.
3: And you can tell, even if you don't know anything about this song, you listen to it and you say, that sounds like World War II.
4: You know, intersperse here a little information about another cornet player that she knew very well. She was very attuned to the cornet because her husband, Jimmy McPartland, was a cornet player.
3: Exactly.
4: And played Dixieland around the time that she met him during, I guess, following World War II, which was when she began chasing jazz bands and found him. He was playing at the time with Bix Beiderbecke. So anyway, cornet is in her system.
3: Yeah, and it's a really, really nice arrangement. And you can hear it with that phrase that somebody else said about him, little swing bands. It sounds like a little swing band. It sounds like something you'd expect to see the Andrews Sisters, you know, but little Andrews Sisters. And then he has this great solo playing with his cornet, and it sounds really like a time warp from World War II. And his playing is really beautiful. So, Michael, let's hit that from her intro, and then the first two pieces, A Delicate Balance with her Marian McPartland Trio, and then Rex Stewart, this wonderful cornet player, doing Just Please Me, But Please Don't Tease Me, or otherwise known as Subtle Slough.

Hi, this is Marion McPartland, and that's The Intimacy of the Blues. Duke Ellington at the piano. And that's one of my all-time favorite records. We're going to call this show A Delicate Balance because hopefully some of the music will be delicate, and we hope it will all be in balance and things that you'll like to hear, some soft, some loud, some in between. And this first one is actually by me and my trio, and amazingly enough, it's called A Delicate Balance.

Yeah, and that was sort of half electric piano and half piano. I remember I had played one hand on each, and we had Jimmy Madison on drums and Jay Lenhart on bass. That's on my own Halcyon label. Here's something from way back. This is an album of Rex Stewart and Johnny Hodges playing some Mercer Ellington and Duke Ellington compositions. And this is one I haven't heard for a long time. And the other day, Bobby Short played this for me, and I had forgotten what a nice thing it is to play. It has two names. I've always known this tune as Squeeze Me, Just Squeeze Me. And it has these two titles on the record, that and Subtle Slough, or would you call it Subtle Slough? I would call it Slough because it's the town I was born in. But anyway, here's the record, and it really is a nice thing. Johnny Hodges and Rex Stewart.

I love that title, Subtle Slough. I'm reading the bottom part of the notes here by Stanley Dance. He says, as Duke Ellington subsequently explained it, slough referred to the shrugging off of someone or something, not to a muddy hollow. I guess somebody is getting the ducal brush off there with that title, right? That's fun to play. It's a nice thing. Here's one of my favorite pianists, a brilliant young man who keeps getting more brilliant by the minute. And this is a tune from a fairly recent album. And I'm speaking of Chick Corea, and this is one of his compositions, Spain.

Oh, that's a beautiful record by Chick Corea. He calls his group Return to Forever. Isn't that a lovely name? And this is from an album, Light as a Feather, Chick Corea's composition, Spain. And I think that's one of the best ones that he's ever written, although he has many, and I want to do some more later on. Now back to somebody that was one of my idols for so many years, and I was fortunate in getting a chance to play behind him at the Embers in 1950, Mr. Coleman Hawkins, one of the giants of the tenor saxophone. And this is from an album made in the early 60s, I guess. And it features J.J. Johnson and Hank Jones. It's called Think Deep, is the title of the album. And this is a number written by G.G. Grice. It's called Blue Lights.

0: Coleman Hawkins, the great, great player, tenor sax player. And that was the tune called Blue Lights by G.G. Grice. I had made a mistake that was made in 1957. Oscar Pettiford was on bass, Joe Jones on drums. Idris Suleiman took that fine trumpet solo. That's on Impulse, called Think Deep. It's a good idea, isn't it?
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3: So tell us about your relationship with Marion, how you remember her, and what your activities were.
4: Marion, in 1955,
3: wow.
4: I came to New York and was playing with Charles Mingus, and then I played with Oscar Pettiford. And whenever we were at Birdland, we would always go over to the Hickory House during intermission. There was Dr. Billy Taylor and Marion McPartland were two pianists that we loved to hear, and they always played blocks away. She was an extraordinary musician, great person. Her husband Jimmy was one of the jazz icons, a contemporary of Dick Spiderbeck, really part of the history of jazz. And Marion herself, who had met him when she was overseas, when he was overseas during World War II, like George Shearing, left England where they could have both stayed to be secured, to dare to come into the asphalt jungle with some of the most terrific jazz players in history, all wailing away, and was able to not only survive but to excel. Marion always had that wonderful, appreciative love of jazz and respect for the music and respect for the tradition. And that's why her radio show, Piano Jazz, was so terrific, because all musicians loved her. If they didn't know her, you'd have to love her after being with her for a minute, because she really cared about the music. It was beyond narcissism and egomania, and was interested in music and in getting that music out to people. She was a real ambassador for jazz. And one of the biggest thrills was, after knowing her 50 years, worked with the Grant Park Symphony. And Marion was, I was conducting the orchestra, and Marion was playing. We were there with the whole symphony orchestra, was all dressed up in her evening gown, and we did one with the Milwaukee Symphony, and had a ball, and then went out afterwards and jammed.
3: What kind of music did you perform with the Milwaukee Symphony? What did she play, and what did you conduct?
4: She had a whole bunch of Gershwin pieces arranged for her. They were in the range that she was comfortable playing in, and she was impeccable, and the musicians and the orchestra really liked her, because she was so gracious and down-home and warm and unpretentious.
3: Her style, what we were hearing so far on the radio, sounds very tidy.
2: Yes.
4: Yeah, well, she was meticulous. Most people that play jazz are pretty serious about the music, because it's not that easy. You can't just show up and be charming. You've got a lot of stuff to do. And not only that, but you're not just supposed to play the same thing over and over and over again.
2: Right.
4: So each time you're doing it, it's like you're doing it for the first time. It's called improvising.
2: What that?
4: Not improvising by setting the piano on fire and being with your feet, but actually playing the right notes at the right time.
3: Yeah.
4: With other people. And being aware of what the other people are feeling at that moment, how the audience is feeling, and what comes into your mind, and always listening and always being part of the whole. It's a wonderful art form, gives us a guide for how we should live our lives.
3: Yeah, that's good.
2: David, a curiosity about Marion McPartland's sort of hunger to progress with the music, just in contrast to her husband and then her former husband, Jimmy McPartland, he kind of stuck to his Dixieland roots. He did not move forward, really, with the movement, the current of jazz. And Marion seemed to be completely open to that throughout her lifetime. Is there any kind of arc that you noticed? She was very accommodating to all styles of piano jazz, it seemed, and appreciated them all and loved all pianists. But in her own development, could you explain or see any arc, any noticeable arc as jazz history moved forward?
4: She just kept getting better and better.
2: Mm-hmm.
4: And I think, ultimately, majority of musicians do what they feel they're put here to do. Miles was always searching for new things, but he said to me once, he said, I'm not a human jukebox.
3: Hmm.
4: On the other hand, Dizzy Gillespie has such an enormous vocabulary musically. He spent most of his life always developing what he already had. He had so much stuff. He was like an encyclopedia
2: mm-hmm.
4: of music.
2: Mm-hmm.
4: And in Marion's case, he had things that she could play, and I think she just kept developing those. And at the same time, she was interested, as we all are, in what other people were doing, but she never had the troubles of saying, I'm not hip enough, I'm not modern enough, I'm not different enough. She wasn't concerned about that. Sometimes critics want to hear the latest thing, and that's a New York thing because we live in the place where the fashion industry is. But music's got nothing to do with fashion. We always have to remember, today's fashion ends up in tomorrow's landfill. Conversely, if you keep your clothes in the closet long enough, they become retro and hip again. So the thing that the real jazz artists and artists in general know is the important thing is not to be trendy or the latest, it's to be beautiful, to be as good as you can be, and ultimately to tell your story. That's what the old guys used to say when I was playing as a kid in Washington. They say, tell your story, tell your story, preach, tell your story.
2: Mm-hmm.
4: And everyone has a story. And Marion had her stories, and she told them very well and played really, really well. And she was just as comfortable playing in a lounge as she was when we worked with the Milwaukee Symphony. She was a real musician.
2: A story that Sue Mingus told me the other day, she said she remembered asking her whether she'd ever known Marion McPartland. She said she was on the show with Mingus Dynasty once with great jazz pianist John Hicks. And
4: John's incredible.
2: She said she remembered that George Wein was trying to put together a quartet or a quintet of jazz greats that was going to consist of Max Roach, Dizzy, Charles Mingus, and Marion McPartland. In the end, Mingus pulled out of it. He didn't even want to consider it, and you can understand why. He thought, from a business point of view, he thought he would never then get an opportunity to be a soloist again or to really be in charge of the music, to be submerged in a quartet or quintet like that. But what would that voice have been? What would the voice of Dizzy, Max, Mingus, and Marion have been like? Can you envision it or hear it?
4: Of course. Because Marion knew how to play, and she would adjust what she was playing to what they were playing, and she'd listen, and she'd do just fine. Yeah. Anybody and everybody could play with anybody and everybody, but you have to, number one, you have to want to do it. Number two, you have to listen, and you follow the maxims, when in doubt, leave it out, especially for piano players.
3: Mm-hmm.
4: When they have schools that where you get a PhD in jazz, but if you go to a maximum security prison like I played in Attica and Dannemora and places where people can practice 14 hours a day, they get really terrific.
2: Mm-hmm.
4: But music, above and beyond that, has nothing to do with that. You have to listen and be part and want to be part of the music, of what they call en conjunto in Latin music, to be together. Oh, can I completely forgot about something. Bob, you jarred was left to my 19 brain cells.
2: Good.
4: I was on the show with Bob Fast. I know you've heard of him. And about 2 o'clock in the morning, Marion McPartland was playing the piano, and Jeremy Steig was playing the flute, and Jerry Jeff Walker was there. And that was the first time in WBAI that I played my head. It was my turn to play my chorus. Instead of playing on the French horn, I beat on my head.
1: 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And now we continue with Marion McPartland's Pacifica program, which she titled A Delicate Balance, named after her own composition of the same name. This program was originally broadcast on Pacifica station WBAI on December 20th, 1974.
0: It's a very lovely song. It has now turned into a song because words have been put to it, called Naima, written by John Coltrane and recorded by him when he first started out with his own group many years ago. And here, very beautifully played and sung by Doug and Gene Kahn. So here is their version of Naima.

0: You Smile by Victor Feldman. Well, it does make, kind of make you smile, doesn't it? What a lovely swinging thing that is. And Tom Scott on flute that time. And I want to play another track from this album later on where he plays tenor and alto. And the rhythm section, I'm rather partial to good rhythm sections myself. And I love these guys. Chuck DeMonico on bass, John Guerin on drums. Fabulous. Did you hear all those little things that John Guerin was doing behind the soloists? Little, I guess you'd call them polyrhythms. And, well, but very tasty, nothing to get in the way, just things to accent and point up what the soloists were doing. Really lovely. That's on the Choice label. That's really the way to go. This is Marion McPartland, regretfully winding up the show, but hopefully you'll come and keep me company again on January the 3rd at 10:30 when I will have for my guest the great pianist Mary Lou Williams. So, until then, this is Marion McPartland suggesting that you all have fun and enjoy everything. Bye-bye.
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0: From New York, this is Democracy Now! President Trump's called on Israel and Iran to immediately stop shooting after the two sides attacked each other for the first time since the April so-called ceasefire. Iran says it will stop attacks for now. We'll speak to Trita Parsi of the Quincy Institute for Responsible Statecraft. Then to Maine, a day before the state holds a closely watched primary.
1: We have an opportunity here in Maine to do something that will change the political structures in this country for a long time to come.
0: We'll look at the rise of oysterman and Marine veteran Graham Platner, the progressive Democrat seeking to unseat Republican Senator Susan Collins. Platner's progressive populist message has resonated with many voters in Maine, but the campaign has faced numerous controversies. We'll get response from the heads of NOW, the National Organization for Women, and the group Community Change. Then to Peru, where Keiko Fujimori, the daughter of Peru's former imprisoned dictator, has a slight lead over her progressive challenger, Roberto Sanchez, in Peru's presidential runoff.
2: In keeping with our democratic commitment, we have fulfilled our responsibility, and I urge all our fellow citizens to vote responsibly to save Peru and strengthen democracy. Let us respect the free vote and have the capacity to honor the agreements and the election results, always calling for democracy, justice, and social peace, and to move Peru forward.
0: We'll go to Peru, then speak with Pulitzer Prize-winning historian Greg Grandin. All that and more coming up. Welcome to Democracy Now!, democracynow.org, The War and Peace Report. I'm Amy Goodman. Iran and Israel exchanged fire overnight in the most serious escalation of fighting since a U.S.-Iranian so-called truce was declared in April. Just this morning, Iran said it's halting its attacks on Israel, saying, quote, if the aggressions and acts of mischief continue, including in southern Lebanon, much more severe and crushing actions than before will follow, unquote. Earlier, Iran had launched a wave of missiles at northern Israel, claiming it was in response to Israeli attacks near Beirut on Sunday. Israel responded with attacks on Iran with explosions reported in Tehran, Tabriz, and Isfahan. The Israeli army also confirmed it struck a petrochemical plant in Mashhad. Israel attacked Iran despite President Trump telling Axios News on Sunday he planned to call Israeli Prime Minister Benjamin Netanyahu to urge him not to respond to the first wave of Iranian missiles. President Trump also told the Financial Times Netanyahu had no choice but to accept a deal with Iran, saying, quote, I call all the shots. He doesn't call the shots, Trump said. This morning, President Trump posted on Truth Social, quote, Israel and Iran must immediately stop shooting, unquote. This after the Pentagon's DIA, the Defense Intelligence Agency, recently raised the counterintelligence threat assessment for Israel to critical. Amidst growing concerns, Israeli spy agencies are eavesdropping on American negotiators working on a ceasefire deal with Iran. Israeli airstrikes hit Beirut's suburbs on Sunday, despite a U.S.-brokered ceasefire that was renewed just days earlier. On Saturday, Israeli attacks across southern Lebanon killed at least 10 people, including a brigadier general, a captain, and a Lebanese soldier. Since March, Israeli attacks have killed more than 3,500 people and displaced over a fifth of Lebanon's population. In Gaza, at least 7 Palestinians were killed and 15 others injured on Saturday when Israel's military bombed a large tent encampment in the heart of Gaza City. Children were among the dead and wounded. On Sunday, an Israeli strike on a police station and a vehicle killed at least 9 people and wounded 20 others. The attacks come despite last October's U.S.-brokered ceasefire. Since then, Israeli attacks have killed about 950 Palestinians. This is Abdul Salam Judah, the uncle of a Palestinian killed in an Israeli strike over the weekend.
3: We are ordinary citizens. We are looking for and asking for peace. We are neither calling for war, nor destruction, nor anything else. We are people who believe in a just peace.
0: In Ukraine, a Russian drone struck a nuclear fuel storage facility inside the Chernobyl exclusion zone Sunday, heavily damaging a fuel reception building close to where large amounts of nuclear material are stored. Ukrainian officials say radiation levels remain within normal range and no injuries were reported. The IAEA called the strike deeply concerning and said inspectors would visit the site. Meanwhile, in the Zaporizhzhia region, Russian-guided bombs hit a public transit stop in Balabin, killing three civilians and wounding three others. This is the principal of a local school.
4: A guided bomb was dropped near the education institution. The explosion was very powerful, as there were casualties. The school was severely damaged.
0: In France, U.S. Secretary of Defense Pete Hegseth used a D-Day anniversary ceremony at the American Military Cemetery in Normandy to attack European immigration policy, saying the continent is facing a new invasion.
5: Sadly, today, different European beaches are stormed by different dangerous ideologies. Beaches in Spain, in Italy, in Greece, and Bulgaria, boats and men arrive. When will European capitals do something about that invasion? Or is it too late? I pray not, and I believe not.
0: This comes as Pope Leo condemned rising European military spending to its highest levels since the end of the Cold War, calling it a betrayal of diplomacy. A federal lawsuit filed Saturday is seeking to block an Ultimate Fighting Championship, UFC, event scheduled for June 14th on the White House South Lawn, which happens to be President Trump's 80th birthday. The White House is branded UFC event as part of the United States 250th anniversary celebrations. The suit, brought by the Public Integrity Project on behalf of a Vietnam War veteran and a civic activist, argues the UFC fights would financially benefit President Trump and UFC President Dana White through promotional opportunities and stock holdings. The lawsuit cites a report that Trump bought $50,000 in stock in UFC's parent company. It also argues the Trump administration's approval violated National Park Service regulations prohibiting commercial sporting events on specific federal parklands, that Congress did not authorize the construction of a towering 600-ton steel arch on the South Lawn, and that no environmental review was conducted. President Trump stormed out of an interview with NBC News' Kristen Welker Friday after she questioned him about compensating the January 6th insurrectionists who attacked police, as well as whether he had any evidence for rigged elections. Trump had agreed to record the sit-down interview for Meet the Press ahead of an event in Wisconsin.
6: Your elections are crooked, and you're crooked, and Meet the Press is crooked, and so is ABC, and CBS, and CNN.
7: But, Mr. President,
6: you're one-sided, crooked networks. All right, let's call it quits, because I've had enough.
0: In more media news, Scott Pelley, the 60 Minutes anchor recently fired by CBS News, has accused editor-in-chief Barry Weiss of distorting news coverage to support false narratives being pushed by the Trump administration. In an interview with the New York Times, Pelley cited Weiss's intervention in a 60-minute segment on the killing of Renee Nicole Good in Minneapolis last January by a masked Border Patrol officer.
8: Barry Weiss sends an email to my boss, Tanya Simon. Two of the things in the email include, can we make the protesters look more violent? Now, I'm paraphrasing. I don't have the quote, but that's what was communicated to me. And the other thing was Renee Good's car. You need to describe her as driving toward the officer.
0: New Jersey Governor Mikey Sherrill has more than doubled New Jersey funding for a program that provides free legal services for low-income immigrants facing deportation. She also announced a rapid legal response initiative that will provide immediate representation to immigrants jailed at Delaney Hall, the GEO Group's for-profit ICE jail in Newark. At least 90 people have been arrested at protests outside Delaney Hall over the past 2 weeks as prisoners inside hold a hunger and labor strike to protest inhumane conditions while demanding their freedom. One letter from a prisoner dated May 31st describes medical neglect, undrinkable water, expired and rancid food, unusable toilets, and poor ventilation. The prisoner writes, quote, they constantly threaten to deport us, transfer us to punishment units, and move us from one detention center to another. They take photos of us in the dormitories without our consent and tell us that we have no rights here, unquote. Meanwhile, New Jersey prosecutors have charged an Essex County police sergeant with stealing about $10,000 worth of equipment from reporter Angelina Katsanis. The photojournalist dropped her camera bag and had to be hospitalized after she was attacked by police while covering a protest at Delaney Hall in May. In California, three prisoners at a for-profit ICE jail in Adelanto were transferred to solitary confinement after they met last week with members of Congress to discuss their hunger strike. Prisoners launched the fast in May to protest medical neglect, rancid food, and inhumane conditions. Democratic Congress member Judy Chu of Pasadena told the Southern California News Group she was horrified to hear about retaliation faced by the three men who she and Congress members Pete Aguilar and Jimmy Gomez visited last Monday. She said, quote, the fact that they're being punished for speaking out about these conditions only underscores the cruelty and corrupt management of facility that's profiting off of their suffering, unquote. In Ohio, gunfire erupted Saturday afternoon at a street festival in Toledo, wounding 12 people. The victims ranged in age from 14 to 61. Authorities say a search for the shooters is ongoing. And the European Commission has warned Albania's government against violating the EU's environmental rules after members of President Trump's family proposed building a massive luxury resort on an ecologically sensitive stretch of the Adriatic coast. Ivanka Trump revealed plans for the real estate project last month when she told podcast host David Senra about how she had discovered a private island along a stretch of Albanian coastline while traveling aboard a yacht with her husband, Jared Kushner.
7: We're on a friend's boat, and we stopped for a swim. Effectively, that's how we found it. We swam to the islands. We went on a hike barefoot all the way up to the top, and we were just captivated.
0: The area is part of a protected wildlife reserve that's home to seals, flamingos, and turtle nesting sites. Politico reports officials in Brussels have warned failure to protect the region could jeopardize Albania's bid to join the European Union. On Saturday, thousands of protesters marched through Albania's capital, Tirana, to oppose the luxury resort and called on Prime Minister Edi Rama to resign.
9: I don't want it to be sold to somebody else. It's dirty money. They discovered this island. What do you mean? It's been discovered. It's ours.
0: And those are some of the headlines. This is Democracy Now!, democracynow.org, The War and Peace Report. I'm Amy Goodman. In the most serious escalation since a U.S.-Iranian so-called truce was reached in April, Iran and Israel exchanged fire overnight. Iran launched a wave of missiles at northern Israel, saying it was in response to Israeli attacks near Beirut on Sunday. Israel responded with attacks on several areas of Iran, including the capital, Tehran. Earlier today, Iran announced it's halting strikes on Israel, but warned it'll carry out a more severe response if Israel continues to attack Lebanon. Israel attacked Iran despite President Trump telling Axios on Sunday that he planned to call Israeli Prime Minister Benjamin Netanyahu to urge him not to respond to the first wave of Iranian missiles. Iranian Foreign Ministry spokesperson Ismail Barahi spoke in Tehran earlier today.
10: America has direct responsibility in any action that the Zionist regime carries out in relation to violation of regional peace and security against Iran.
0: We're joined now by Trita Parsi, Executive Vice President of the Quincy Institute for Responsible Statecraft, author of several books, including Losing an Enemy, Obama, Iran, and the Triumph of Diplomacy. His latest piece for Responsible Statecraft is Iran Strikes Israel, Proving It Will Use Hard Power on Behalf of Lebanon. Why don't you elaborate on that? Were you surprised by this major violation of the so-called ceasefire between the U.S. and Iran, and what this says about how much power President Trump has over Netanyahu? He said he warned him not to do this, not to respond to Iran attacking Israel for Israel attacking Lebanon.
11: Thank you, Amy. It's good to be with you. I was not surprised by the Iranian attack on Israel. In fact, a couple of days ago, just before Trump had his first colorful conversation with Netanyahu, the Iranians had already signaled that they were about to strike Israel. They were probably 45 to 60 minutes away of doing so. That's when Trump intervened and the situation was diffused. So the fact that the Iranians were going to enforce their red line in Lebanon, I don't think was a surprise. And I think the U.S. government took it seriously as well. What is perhaps a bit surprising is the immediate reaction that Trump had, and of course then that the Israelis defied Trump's expressed wishes. And where that goes from now, we will have to see, but it's important to understand that what the Iranians were trying to do and what really worries the Israelis is that they were trying to extend their deterrence. They had already established their own deterrence in the sense that any attack on Iran clearly would be retaliated against. But now they were trying to say that even if the Israelis were to attack Lebanon, southern Lebanon, they would also face Iranian retaliation, which would be the first time in a very long time that a major power would put real hard power behind a warning or a deterrent against an attack by Israel on a third country. And this is part of what the Israelis are worried about, because if it suddenly means that they can no longer have that complete maneuverability in Lebanon, in Gaza, and elsewhere that they enjoy, that they are enjoying because the West is more and less enabling that to happen. They're politically defending it, etc. And for the last couple of decades, it has not been challenged by any regional state in a sincere or serious way. This appears to have been an attempt by the Iranians to challenge that, to establish this extended deterrence. And this is part of the reason why the Israelis have acted so aggressively against this attempt, as they call it, to establish a new equation in the region.
0: I mean, it's
11: because
0: interesting.
11: It would dramatically minimize Israel's maneuverability if it were to stand.
0: So Trump has spoken to Netanyahu. It's interesting that it's Iran first that says they're not going to attack Israel if Israel doesn't attack again Iran, or I presume Lebanon. And is this Iran saying you can't have a side agreement that's being negotiated in Washington that excludes Hezbollah between Israel and Lebanon? It is part of the ceasefire, so-called ceasefire, with Iran.
11: The Iranians have from the outset said that if there is to be a ceasefire and an end to the war between the U.S. and Iran, then it has to be region-wide, meaning that it has to encompass Israel as well. If it doesn't, if Israel is unrestrained, it will have an ability to restart the war and the ability to drag the U.S. back into the war. Since the objective is to end the war and to end it in a durable manner, making sure that the Israelis cannot have the freedom of starting the war again or bombing Lebanon or other places has to be included. That is the Iranian perspective. The question is, if now when they are signaling that they're willing to back off, are they doing so in order to put pressure on the U.S. to now deal with Israel, or are they doing so because they're regretting their attack and realizing that the Israelis would strike at them much harder? It remains to be seen exactly what the calculation is, but I don't think that the Iranian side is going to back off from its demand that any end to the war has to be region-wide and has to include Lebanon and Israel as well.
0: Talking about a ceasefire in Gaza and a ceasefire in Lebanon, can we still use that term, or should we be saying increase fire? I mean, we're talking about thousands of Palestinians and Lebanese dying since this so-called truce in both areas.
11: These so-called ceasefires that have been established in Gaza or in Lebanon are exactly what the region doesn't want, exactly what the Iranians at this point seem to be rallying against, because they're completely one-sided. They're Swiss cheeses of a ceasefire and fundamentally unacceptable. And what their worry is that the U.S. would put some pressure on the Israelis to ceasefire, and the ceasefire would only last a couple of days or so. And then slowly but surely, the Israelis would once again restart attacks against whether it is Lebanon or whether it is Gaza. And they don't want to see a scenario of that kind be repeated. And as a result, they're now using some of their hard power to essentially signal that any ceasefire, any end of the deal has to be complete. Otherwise, it will be a complete war. Instead of this kind of shameful situation you have right now, in which we call it a ceasefire, but more than 3,500 Lebanese have been killed in that so-called ceasefire.
0: So what do you expect to happen at this point? I mean, while President Trump has said he could be prime minister of Israel, in fact, how much sway does President Trump have over Netanyahu? I mean, can Netanyahu continue attacking Iran if Trump doesn't want him to, given the amount of weapons the U.S. gives and can withhold from Israel?
11: Without a doubt, just a phone call or some angry quotes to the media is not going to be enough to get Netanyahu and Israel to back down. If Trump is serious about restraining the Israelis, it has to be combined with a restriction of arms sales, sharing of intelligence, and other measures that enable the Israelis to conduct these attacks in the first place. I suspect that the Trump administration's calculation, however, is they do not want to have that massive fight with Israel about a real restraint on them unless they have a deal with Iran. It is not worth it for them to take a gamble and have that big fight with Israel in the hope of getting a deal with Iran, because then they may end up spending all of that political capital fighting the Israelis and still not get a deal with Iran. So I think the administration's position is that they will only do so if there is a deal with Iran. And the Iranian position is that there won't be a deal with Iran unless you prove your ability to restrain the Israelis.
0: Trita Parsi, I want to thank you for being with us, Executive Vice President of the Quincy Institute for Responsible Statecraft. We'll link to your latest piece, Iran Strikes Israel, Proving It Will Use Hard Power on Behalf of Lebanon. Coming up, we go to Maine to look at the campaign and controversies around Graham Plattner, the oysterman, Marine vet, progressive Democrat, who's seeking to unseat the Republican Maine Senator Susan Collins. Stay with us.

0: Landed by Sophia Sharai. This is Democracy Now!, democracynow.org. I'm Amy Goodman. Voters in Maine are heading to the polls Tuesday for a closely watched primary that could help determine whether Democrats retake control of the U.S. Senate. On the Republican side, Susan Collins is running unopposed as she seeks her sixth term in the Senate. On the Democratic side, 41-year-old oysterman and Marine vet Graham Platner has led the polls for months, running as a progressive populist backed by Senators Bernie Sanders and Elizabeth Warren, Congressman Ro Khanna, and others. On the campaign trail, Platner's repeatedly targeted the billionaire class and called for a wealth tax, Medicare for all, and other progressive policies. In late April, Maine's Democratic Governor Janet Mills suspended her Senate campaign after polls showed Platner easily beating her in the primary. But Governor Mills never officially withdrew, and her name remains on the ballot. Since launching his campaign, Platner has faced numerous controversies, many stemming from his actions in the years after returning from fighting in Iraq and Afghanistan, a time when he says he was suffering from PTSD, post-traumatic stress disorder, and was self-medicating with alcohol. The initial controversies focused on old posts Platner made on Reddit and on a tattoo on his chest that resembled a Nazi symbol. Platner says he got the tattoo while on military leave in Croatia 20 years ago and has denied knowing about the design's association with Nazis. He's apologized for the social media posts, saying they were written at, quote, a time in my life where I was struggling deeply, unquote. In recent weeks, two more scandals emerged. First, it was revealed he'd sent sexually explicit text messages to at least six women after getting married in 2023. Then the New York Times published an article headlined, Several Women Who Dated Graham Platner Recall Unsettling Behavior, unquote. On Thursday, Platner, interviewed by Chris Hayes on MS Now, said this.
1: There are some allegations in this piece that I just want to be kind of unequivocal about are simply not true. Anything alleging physicality, anything alleging that I knew what my tattoo was, these are the statements of someone who's politically motivated. In this piece, there's a lot about my struggling, not being a good boyfriend, certainly self-medicating with alcohol, and I've been very upfront since the beginning of this campaign that was a pretty dark period of my life after I came back from my combat service, and that's what that combat that's what that kind of life looks like. And so there are things in this that I absolutely will take responsibility for and have been speaking about openly for months now. But those serious allegations are just not true.
2: You did not grab her by the wrist. You did not put your hands on her shoulders. You did not push her into a room that you closed the door on. She's lying about that, is what you're saying.
1: Yes, that is not true.
0: On Friday, Graham Platner campaigned in Bar Harbor, Maine, where he took aim at the nation's billionaires.
1: In the time in my life where that hard work ceased being enough, we have also watched the largest transfer of wealth from the working class to the ruling class in the history of this nation. In 1990, there were fewer than 80 billionaires in the United States. Today, there are over 900. I ask you, when you look around, do you see a state of Maine that is 10 times wealthier than 1990?
3: No!
1: Do we have 10 times the schools?
3: No!
1: 10 times the hospitals?
3: No!
1: Do our paychecks go 10 times as far?
3: No!
1: Do we have 10 times the free time?
3: No!
1: No. In fact, we have less. Fewer schools. Fewer hospitals. Our paychecks run out earlier in the month, and we have less time because everybody's working harder.
0: Democratic Congressman Ro Khanna also spoke at the Graham Platner Bar Harbor rally on Friday. On Sunday, he appeared on CBS's Face the Nation as was questioned about Platner by host Margaret Brennan.
4: Can he survive another scandal? You have 5 months here. Well, it depends what. I'm not, you know, I mean, I, obviously, if there was any evidence that comes out that there is actual domestic violence or assault, I have zero tolerance for that. I led the fight against the Epstein class, which has been a cover-up for sexual abuse with Thomas Massey. I've been at the forefront of championing women's rights and rights of survivors. But here you have a case of someone who had a dark chapter in his life, who was in toxic relationships, was ashamed about it, who served this country, and the Maine voters are saying, look, let's give him some grace. And his focus is stopping these wars, and it's getting national health insurance, and it's taking on economic inequality.
0: To talk more about Graham Plattner's run for the Senate, we'll be joined by two guests. In a moment, we'll go to Portland, Maine, to speak with the anti-racist organizer Shea Stewart Boulay. But first, we're joined by Kim Villanueva, the national president of the National Organization for Women, PAC. Kim, thanks so much for being with us. Talk about the race, what you're concerned about, and why you're telling people to vote for Governor Mills, who actually, while she didn't pull out of the Senate race, she did suspend her campaign, and even with these controversies, didn't re-enter with rallies like Plattner is having right now to take on Senator Collins.
5: Right. Well, we endorsed Governor Mills very early in the race because of her record on women's rights and women's issues, and the fact that she has shown leadership over time. She's been a district attorney, attorney general, and a governor. And we feel that her record is the best and her leadership is the best to represent women.
0: So talk about your concerns with Graham Plattner right now. You heard, for example, Ro Khanna saying he's the leader on demanding respect for the women in the case of Epstein and the release of the Epstein files. But he is supporting Plattner right now for his progressive position.
5: Right. Well, we've also worked with Representative Khanna on the Epstein files and certainly defending the survivors of sexual violence and sexual abuse. In this situation, just because someone holds a progressive policy position doesn't excuse them from making or holding harmful views against women. Hate speech is hate speech. And so that's what NOW is about. We call out statements against women. We want women to we want people to respect women. We have a president who thinks it's okay to make nasty comments about women and make fun of women. And so when that happens, we call it out.
0: The question, one of the questions is, who can beat the Republican Susan Collins, who supported, for example, the nomination of and the confirmation of Brett Kavanaugh as Supreme Court Justice? Let me go to a clip right now. This is Graham Plattner speaking in Bar Harbor.
6: We are up against one of the most powerful political systems in the history of the world. It is a system of billionaires in special interests. It is a system of corrupted politicians like Susan Collins. Susan Collins, who for years has given up some charade that she's a moderate, that she stands up against her party, that she cares about her constituents more than she cares about those that donate money to her. We see through it. We see through the charade, and we see through it because of what she does. She voted to confirm Brett Kavanaugh, who before he was busy dismantling the Voting Rights Act and taking voting rights away from black Southerners, he was busy getting down to the work he went there for, which was dismantling a woman's right to choose. And she told us that that was settled law. She looked him in the eyes and he told her that he would never do such a thing. Well, either she lied to us or she's a fool. Either way, you shouldn't be a United States Senator from the state of Maine.
0: So that is Graham Plattner. Are you concerned that NOW's position could help elect Susan Collins?
5: Well, NOW endorsed Governor Mills very early in the race because of her record. And the purpose of an endorsement is to lead, not to follow. So we stand by that endorsement and feel that she is still the best candidate on the ballot. In terms of who's going to take on Trump and the establishment and the systems of oppression, we think that is Janet Mills. She's already shown that she has taken on Trump. When he threatened to pull federal funding from Maine, she looked him in the eye and said, I'll see you in court. So that's leadership under pressure. We think that she's the best one to take on the systems that are hurting American families and American women.
0: She did stand up against Trump pulling federal funds from Maine over trans athletes, support for trans athletes. Mm-hmm. But right now, even as Governor Mills said she hasn't pulled out of the race, she only suspended it, it's not as if she is campaigning. What will that mean in the general election if she takes the position she does and Susan Collins vigorously campaigns?
5: Well, I think that by winning the primary will invigorate the campaign, and certainly people will come out and want to support anyone who's going to take on Trump and anyone who's going to help women, children, families. I mean, we're all suffering under the Trump regime. We have to do something. And we think that Janet Mills is the best person to lead us to do that.
0: Kim Villanueva, we want to thank you for being with us, National President of the National Organization for Women, PAC. To talk more about the Maine primary and Graham Plattner's campaign, we go now to Peaks Island off of Portland, Maine, where we're joined by the longtime anti-racism organizer Shea Stewart Boulay, the executive director of Community Change, Inc. Shea, thanks so much for being with us. A lot has come out on Graham Plattner, from the tattoo that he has emblazoned on his chest to the most recent New York Times expose on some of the women he was romantically involved with questioning his behavior. Can you talk about your thoughts as Graham Plattner just had a major rally in Portland?
7: Yes, I can. Good morning, and thank you, Amy, for having me. I have so many thoughts. As someone who has been following the Plattner campaign really since that first day when that first video was released and was very cautiously enthusiastic, perhaps, about him, who then, after the initial revelations in October of the Reddit post and the tattoo, became quite skeptical. It was after then that I actually met up with Graham, and we had a conversation. And over the course of the probably last several months, we've had a series of conversations and observations. And I think what's interesting about this race and about Graham is that in Maine, I would say a lot of people have a very different perspective of him than what the national media is showing. I think that despite his controversies, he is really speaking to the people of Maine at this moment. As I've been writing, and I wrote recently, it is estimated that one in two Mainers are struggling to make ends meet. Nationally, I think people think of Maine as this, you know, it's nicknamed vacation land. So people think that everybody here is probably quite prosperous. And actually, that's the opposite. It's a rural state. It's a state that doesn't have a lot of resources. It's a state where, honestly, it is not uncommon for people to work two or three jobs, seasonal jobs. And so I think that, you know, one of the reasons people have continued to support Plattner despite these controversies is because for the first time in a long time, he makes people feel heard. I only recently heard him speak to an audience. Because my interactions with him had been primarily one-on-one, I had heard about how when he speaks to a crowd, but I have to say it was really interesting to experience hearing him and seeing, more importantly, the audience, how enthusiastic they were. At the same time, I live on Peaks Island, Maine. It's a predominantly very white little enclave island here. We have a few folks of color, and it's a, you know, community that people would probably think of as fairly prosperous, and yet he was really connecting with them. I think as a person, he is absolutely complicated and messy. There is no getting around that. He's a very complicated, messy individual who I think if these were more normal times, I think the campaign would have tanked probably several scandals ago. But I think that given the current reality of the country we're running in with the folks running in it, people are feeling a little bit more generous in forgiving his personal situations.
0: Let's hear Graham Plattner speaking last night in Portland.
6: We need to return to the politics of dreaming big. Because the challenges we face today, we can no longer afford to play around in the margins. We've been doing that, and it has failed us. We need universal health care in this country, Medicare for all. We need universal child care. We need a public education system that provides high-quality education to every young American from kindergarten all the way through higher ed and trade schools. And we need a foreign policy that prioritizes international institutions and international law over the well-being of corporate interests.
0: So that's Graham Plattner speaking last night in Portland. If you can talk about the allegations of several women who he dated, one of them being a Republican operative. I mean, she says it herself. She runs Ladies for Kavanaugh, now the Supreme Court Justice. The significance of this and what the allegations are. And those who say it's not enough to say he suffers from PTSD. Certainly, Rokana talked about the damages of war. And Plattner himself talks about what it means that war is violence and how veterans have suffered. But that you have to take responsibility for how you act afterwards.
7: Yes, yes, you do. Like many folks, I read the piece in the New York Times a few minutes after it dropped, and I will say I really struggled initially with what I was reading. I think for me, I believe in restorative justice. The nature of the work that I do just within the world of anti-racism work allows for restorative justice. And so life is not an either or, it's more of a both and really asking for myself, Do I believe that people even deserve a second chance? First and foremost, these are serious allegations. I don't think there's no excuse for the harm that he caused these women. I think that if I were to say one thing, I would love to hear him speak more about ways in which he can make amends to the women he's harmed. He needs to be held accountable to those women. At the same time, we find ourselves in this very, very awkward situation in the state of Maine and really in the state of the country. 18 months into this second term of Trump, we have watched our country turn upside down in ways that we have never imagined. And so we find ourselves with, in the case of the Maine Senate race, we have a candidate who most certainly inspires people. I know when I went to his public event here on Peaks, I saw young folks of color who had taken the ferry over just to hear him speak. We also, and I'm sorry, I just completely lost my thought there. I think that we have to reckon with the reality of war and violence. I was thinking about this morning, knowing that, you know, this would probably be a part of the conversation. In some ways, I see Plattner as sort of the result of this country, that we send people to war, they come back, and then we don't do a lot for those people. But more than that, when we talk about violence, in this case, there was personal violence, but then we also have state violence. We have someone who went to war suffering from the effects of state violence who has now inflicted violence upon folks personally. And so it really becomes a very messy situation in terms of how do we reckon with that? How do we figure out how to go forward? I think in this moment, what's hardest for people to gather and to understand, and it most certainly is something that I've struggled with given everything that we've seen going on in this country, is the fact that historically we've expected our politicians, we've held them to a certain standard. We've expected certain behavior. And I would say, you know, in the years since Trump, all of that has been turned upside down. I think over on the left, we've held ourselves to a standard that we don't want to be anything like those folks. And so here we have this person who is a messy, walking contradiction. On the one hand, he has values in terms of what he's putting out there that speaks to us, but his personal life is messy. So it's one of those, what do we do? And in this moment, I ask myself, do we discard him? I know your previous guest spoke a lot of to his opponent, Janet Mills, who suspended her campaign and is now, you know, last week reminded us all that she is still on the ballot. And I know as a Mainer of color, I don't see her track record as being quite as rosy as somebody on a national level might. Just a couple of things I wanted to mention. Just recently, she vetoed LD 1911 this year, which was the clean slate law, which really would have given folks with a criminal background in certain cases a second chance. There was also the other veto that she did, LD 307, which would have placed a moratorium on state and local governments issuing permits for data centers. As we know, the conversation of data centers is really big across the country. Those two vetoes alone for many, many Maine voters really were a turnoff. So, again, the national perspective on Janet Mills versus the reality on the ground are two different things. And I think for many people, Maine voters, that's left people really conflicted. I mean, we do have two other candidates, a write-in candidate who, of course, isn't on the ballot but has been campaigning really hard. And then we have one other gentleman on the ballot, David Costello, who many people just don't know who he is. So Mainers find themselves in a really tough situation in terms of this is a person who is saying the things that we want to hear, and at the same time, we're hearing these allegations in their personal life that are pretty disturbing. I can say that when it came down to my deciding whether or not I wanted to support him, I knew if there were any criminal allegations, that was not something I was going to do. I'm still not comfortable with what I've heard. At the same time, it feels like while we can say, is it an excuse, the PTSD from the war, it is also a reality that many people returning from war do face.
0: Shay Stewart-Boulay, I want to thank you for being with us, longtime anti-racism activist in Maine, executive director of Community Change, Inc. Coming up, we go to Peru, where Keiko Fujimori, the daughter of Peru's former imprisoned dictator, has a slight lead over her progressive challenger, Roberto Sanchez, in Peru's presidential runoff. Stay with us.

0: Gumbite by Rising Stars Fife and Drum Band at the Brooklyn Folk Festival. This is Democracy Now!, democracynow.org. I'm Amy Goodman. Peru's presidential runoff is too close to call. After voters took to the polls Sunday in a heated election between the daughter of a former imprisoned dictator, her name, Keiko Fujimori, or Fujimori, and a leftist lawmaker, Roberto Sanchez, Peruvian election officials warned final results could take up to a month to confirm. The latest ballot count this morning showed Fujimori leading by just about a percentage point ahead of Sanchez, according to Reuters. Sanchez spoke from Lima Sunday.
1: Graham went to Iraq.
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3: In keeping with our democratic commitment, we have fulfilled our responsibility, and I urge all our fellow citizens to vote responsibly to save Peru and strengthen democracy.
4: Let us respect the free vote and have the capacity to honor the agreements and the election results, always calling for democracy, justice, and social peace, and to move Peru forward.
0: Keiko Fujimori is the daughter of Peru's late U.S.-backed ruler, Alberto Fujimori, who was convicted and imprisoned on crimes against humanity committed during his regime from 1990 to 2000. Peru's reeling from a period of political turmoil, with Sunday's runoff marking the ninth time Peruvians take to the polls to elect a new president in just 10 years. The entire Latin American region is experiencing one of its sharpest political shifts to the right in recent years, as President Trump aggressively intervenes, expanding attacks against leftist governments while backing a series of right-wing candidates in recent presidential elections, including in Colombia and Honduras. Meanwhile, Mexican President Claudia Sheinbaum has also accused far-right sectors in the U.S. of coordinating with domestic groups to destabilize the Mexican government. For more, we go to two guests. In Lima, Peru, we're joined by Gustavo Guerra Garcia Picasso, a Peruvian economist and public policy expert who's held various high-level government and academic positions over the past 20 years. Here in New York, we're joined by Greg Grandin, Yale University history professor, Pulitzer Prize-winning author. His latest book, America America, A New History of the New World, now available in paperback. His new piece for the New York Review of Books is headlined The Education of Pope Leo XIV. We welcome you both to Democracy Now! Let's begin with Gustavo Guerra Garcia Picasso. Talk about what has happened and if you've been surprised by how close this runoff is and who Sanchez and Fujimori are.
5: Thank you for the invitation. I'm very glad to be here with

0: doesn't necessarily represent her father's politics. But in this case, in fact, does Fujimori represent her father?
1: Yes, Fujimori represents her father. And in the last years, democracy has been undermined by constitutional changes led by her that have disrupted the balance of powers and allowed one branch of government to capture several independent branches. Now the president can be removed from office in a month, a week, or even a day, and it's urgent that reforms must be implemented quickly to restore a presidential system with check and balances and to reduce political instability. No? And the responsibility of these new problems is Keiko's constitutions of 2024.
0: And can you talk about Sanchez's position and particularly his support for indigenous people, Sanchez thanking the support of the Quechua, the Aymara, the Amazonian peoples, of farmers, teachers, shopkeepers, transportation workers, and young people?
1: Roberto Sanchez is the leader of the poor in Peru. We have now a result that shows us a divided society, the coastal cities from Lima northward versus the rest of the country, the interior versus Lima, the poor versus the wealthy. Now the government of the Together for Peru party must carefully reconcile the country by closing divides and solving problems. Obviously, Roberto Sanchez is representing, no? The votes of the poor and the votes of the vast social majority of the country.
0: Mm. And has President Trump had an effect on the Peruvian elections, Gustavo?
1: Not really. I think the government of the United States is having an effect on some public policies, like the pressure for buying military airplanes, or the pressure for building a military base close to Lima in Callao, in the Callao province. But I think the American administration has been very cautious in not interfering with the electoral process of Peru.
0: That certainly is not true for the rest of Latin America, President Trump's role. But first, Professor Grandin, I wanted to ask you about this piece you wrote in the New York Review of Books, The Education of Pope Leo XIV. As a young missionary in Peru, the Pope witnessed a war on liberation theology and was indelibly stamped by the movement's commitment to the poor. Start in Peru and then go broader to Latin America.
2: Well, regarding Pope Leo's piece, Peru in many ways was the cradle of liberation theology, that current within Catholicism that radicalized the church, that committed the church to the poor and to promote political change, even radical political change, with many nuns and priests and lay people joining insurgencies or joining social movements. And Leo at the time, Father Bob Prevost, from Chicago, from a kind of peace Catholic background, was very much influenced by this tradition. And he allied with Pope Francis, who at the time was the Archbishop of Buenos Aires. And they, in many ways, they worked together to push back against a kind of Vatican attempt to undermine liberation theology. And they pushed back very effectively. They really kind of contained Opus Dei within Peru. I mean, Leo's tenure in Peru over the course of 20 years corresponded to Pope John Paul and Joseph Ratzinger, who became Pope Benedict's campaign to isolate and undermine liberation theology. And then Leo was appointed bishop by Francis, and then he presided over a kind of rollback of the rollback. So in many ways, that's shaping his moral vision, his humanism. It comes in many ways out of Latin America.
0: It's interesting. The world, in some ways, you can watch the tension between Pope Leo and President Trump, as they also take on each other.
2: Yeah.
0: But in Latin America, in these last minutes we have, talk about the rightward shift, Professor Grandin, and talk about President Trump's role from Peru to Honduras, Mexico, and beyond.
2: Yeah, the best way to think about it is compared to the Middle East. In the Middle East, the war in Iran, an unforced error, which has led Trump to a kind of box himself in with no exit strategy, unwilling.

0: unable to restrain Israel as it goes into Lebanon, as it meddles in Syria. It's a disaster and it's a fiasco. Latin America is exactly the opposite. You see a kind of full spectrum press on the whole continent. Like, there's not a country maybe apart from Uruguay where the United States isn't actively involved in the internal politics. And you see what's being put into place is the full spectrum of hard power. We have regime change in Venezuela, lawfare. We're seeing the United States allying with militaries trying to expand as the military footprint of the United States in Peru, in Ecuador, relaunching the war on drugs. What's at stake with the election in Peru, the election coming up in Colombia, is really, if Trump wins those countries and back for the United States, then we're going to see a full-on re-escalation of the war on drugs, Plan Colombia, which was devastating for the countries involved. Devastating for Colombia, and that is explicitly the plan. In Mexico, the United States is using a combination of CIA covert ops in the north and lawfare in order to box in Claudia Sheinbaum. In many ways, Claudia Sheinbaum stands as the polar opposite of Bukele in El Salvador. Sheinbaum and Bukele are the two most popular presidents in Latin America, and they represent polar opposite political projects. Right? Bukele is basically this dystopian project of eliminating due process and filling mega prisons and basically serving as a receptacle for the United States' castoffs. And Sheinbaum is trying to resurrect a kind of Mexican humanism, a Latin American humanism, a universalism, through economic redistribution. But, you know, her room for maneuver is tight. Cuba is really just the tip of the iceberg. It really is a kind of unprecedented. It really is an unprecedented program of regression that we're watching in Latin America, and quite in many ways we must admit effective and successful.
1: Greg Grandin, Yale University history professor, Pulitzer Prize winning author. His latest book out in paperback, America America, A New History of the New World. And Gustavo Guerra Garcia Picasso, Peruvian economist and public policy expert, speaking to us from Peru. That does it for our show. I'll be in Sheffield and England Friday night for the screening of the film about Democracy Now! Steal the Story, Please. And next week in Belfast on Tuesday night for Ireland Docs. That does it for our show. 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I'm Amy Goodman.

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2: So it certainly is a confession. He's confessing that when they came to the communists, trade unions, socialists, and Jews, he did not speak out. The poetic aspect of it, it's possible, came later and perhaps even from his supporters and champions.
1: Many are familiar with Martin Niemöller's famous statement that first they came for the communists, then they came for the trade unionists, then they came for the Jews, and then they came for me and there was no one left to speak for me. Not as well known is the life that Martin Niemöller led. He fought alongside right-wing paramilitary groups in Germany, and he was an ardent supporter of Adolf Hitler until he ended up in a concentration camp himself. Today we'll be in conversation about the life of Martin Niemöller. Our guest is Matthew Hakanos. He is the author of the book, Then They Came For Me, Martin Niemöller, the Pastor Who Defied the Nazis. That's next on Letters in Politics.
3: I'm Max Pringle with these headlines. Iran and Israel exchanged missile strikes in the first major exchange of fire since a fragile ceasefire was declared 2 months ago. The exchange has threatened to reignite a full-scale war in the region. John Gambrell reports.
4: Iran's paramilitary Revolutionary Guard says that Israel used air-launched ballistic missiles, which suggests that Israel may have fired these missiles from a distance and not entered Iranian airspace, though the Israelis have not acknowledged this. All this comes as tensions have just been escalating over the weekend. The Israelis launched an airstrike on Beirut's southern suburbs in Lebanon, and that was as part of their fight against the Lebanese Shia militia Hezbollah, which has long been backed by Iran. Iran retaliated over these strikes with missile fire into Israel, which apparently caused no damage. And then this morning, we saw this Israeli attack. Already, we've seen Saudi Arabia announce a missile alert for an area around an airbase home to U.S. forces. We don't know if there's any damage there, but it shows just how quickly this can escalate out of control, particularly as the United States and Iran had been negotiating over trying to get a more permanent ceasefire, over Iran's nuclear material stockpile, and other issues that remain unaddressed, like the ongoing chokehold that Iran maintains on the Strait of Hormuz, through which about 20% of all oil and natural gas traded once passed. All this together shows just the danger for the Middle East, as well as the challenge for the rest of the world as energy supplies continue to be affected by this war that doesn't seem like it's going to be stopping anytime soon.
3: That's John Gambrell. Ukrainian forces have struck oil facilities in Russia and occupied Ukraine as part of their campaign to impose economic costs on Moscow. Ukrainian and Russian officials confirmed the attacks today. Ukraine's President Volodymyr Zelensky has confirmed that Russian businessman Roman Abramovich acted as a mediator between Kyiv and Moscow, delivering messages from Russian President Vladimir Putin. Russia's defense ministry reported shooting down 310 Ukrainian drones overnight. Meanwhile, Ukraine's general staff said Ukrainian forces targeted Russia's Krasnodar Krai region and occupied Crimea, sparking fires at oil facilities. Russian drone strikes injured civilians in several Ukrainian regions, including Kharkiv and Odessa. President Trump stormed out of an interview that aired Sunday on NBC's Meet the Press. Trump was pressed on his proposed $1.8 billion fund to compensate his political allies who feel that they've been persecuted, and also his false claims about the 2020 election being rigged. He became frustrated when host Kristen Welker pushed back on some of his points.
5: Your one-sided crooked network. Sorry, let's call it quits because I've had enough. Thank you, darling. Have a good time.
6: Mr. President, let's please, I traveled all the way to Wisconsin.
3: Welker also questioned Trump on his campaign promise of no new wars. Trump said he didn't guarantee that there would be no wars if he were back in office. Trump also defended his baseless claims of mass fraud in California's drawn-out vote count from Tuesday's primary. In his 2024 campaign, Trump repeatedly cast his Democratic opponents as warmongers and said he was a president who started no new wars and would bring an era of peace. A new AP NORC poll finds that as the U.S. prepares to celebrate 250 years of independence, fewer Americans are as confident about the health of the country's democracy. The findings highlight many Americans' feelings of unease over the future of its representative government, particularly among young people. Only about a quarter of Americans say the U.S. stands above other countries in the world in terms of democracy, and Americans are less likely to see a democratically elected government as extremely or very important to the U.S.'s identity as a nation than they were just a few years ago. Tropical storm Boris has formed off the coast of Mexico and is expected to bring heavy rain to parts of its southern Pacific coast. The U.S. National Hurricane Center says Boris could cause flooding and mudslides, especially in steep areas. The storm was located southeast of Acapulco today with winds of 40 miles per hour. It was moving northeast at 2 miles per hour. Those are the Pacifica headlines. I'm Max Pringle.
1: Good day and welcome to Letters and Politics. I'm Mitch Jezerich. Today we're going to be in conversation about the remarkable life of German theologian Martin Niemöller. Martin Niemöller is best remembered for the 1946 poem that went like this. First they came for the communist, and I did not speak out because I was not a communist. Then they came for the socialist, and I did not speak out because I was not a socialist. Then they came for the trade unionist, and I did not speak out because I was not a trade unionist. Then they came for the Jews, and I did not speak out because I was not a Jew. Then they came for me, and there was no one left to speak for me. What is fascinating about Martin Niemöller is that he was a man of the right and an early supporter of the Nazis. He even took arms to fight the communists in the streets of Germany. But that would all change after the Nazis attempted to, quote-unquote, Aryanize the Lutheran Church, in which Martin Niemöller was a priest in. Today we're going to talk about this transformation with Matthew Hakanos. Matthew Hakanos is a professor of history at Skidmore College, and he is the author of the book, Then They Came for Me, Martin Niemöller, the Pastor Who Defied the Nazis. Matthew Hakanos, it is my very good pleasure to welcome you to this radio program.
2: Thank you. It's my pleasure to be here.
1: Tell me about the formation of those words. You even begin your book on this when Martin Niemöller and his wife were visiting a concentration camp.
2: Yeah, so Martin Niemöller survived the Nazi period, obviously. And he had spent time in two concentration camps, Sachsenhausen, which is a concentration camp outside Berlin, and Dachau, which is a concentration camp down the south outside Munich. And so in the fall of 1945, his wife, Elsa Niemöller, and him were traveling around Germany, and they were down near Dachau, and his wife asked if she could visit the camp where he had stayed for 3 or 4 years and to visit his cell. So Niemöller got in contact with the Americans who were now in charge of the camp, and they allowed him to show his wife the cell that he had stayed in. And then they also went to visit the crematoria that exist at Dachau. The crematoria were never used to kill prisoners at Dachau, but they were there for the potential of that purpose. And outside the crematoria, there was a plaque affixed to a tree that said how many of the prisoners had been killed during the life of the camp. And the camp lasted from 1933, very early, of course, until 1945. And Niemöller read this inscription along with his wife, and they were both really moved by the number of people who were killed. But Niemöller was sort of taken aback by the fact that it read 1933 to 1945 and not some later date, like, say, 1937 or 1939 to 45. And the reason why I was taken aback by it was because he was a free man from 1933 until 1937 when he was arrested by the Nazis. And so he had sort of a revelation at that moment that he, just like many other Germans, was guilty or held some level of responsibility for what happened to the people during those years, that is the socialists, the communists, the trade unionists, and the Jews, what happened to them during the years 1933 until 1937 when he was arrested. This moment at the Dachau concentration camp took place in November of 1945. And it was really from that moment on that he went on a sort of a speaking tour around Germany, trying to convince his fellow Germans that they could not turn their back on the past and pretend that they had nothing to do with it, that they needed to take some sort of responsibility for it. And during these speeches, he began to become more and more concrete, saying, you know, when the Nazis came for these different groups, I was silent. And he begins to use different groups in the confession. And he sometimes mentioned communists, sometimes trade unionists, socialists, the incurably ill, Jehovah Witnesses, and then, of course, Jews. And this is really the origin then of the famous confession. We can sort of date it as late 1945, early 1946.
7: Is that what we call that statement, a confession? Is it a poem? How do you describe it?
2: It's interesting because if you look at his sermons and speeches from 1946, you don't see anything like the poetic confession that you read out loud at the beginning of the show. Niemöller would be giving a sermon or a talk to Germans, and he would want to use his own example. He wanted to set an example for Germans by telling them, even I, you know, a famous pastor who was known for resisting and defying Hitler, who was in a concentration camp for 8 years, even I didn't do what I was supposed to do, and I'm admitting to it. So it certainly is a confession. He's confessing that when they came for the communists, trade unions, socialists, and Jews, he did not speak out. So I think of it as a confession. The poetic aspect of it, it's possible, came later and perhaps even from his supporters and champions, because up to this date, no one has really located a moment when Martin Niemöller actually said it in this poetic fashion.
7: That's interesting. Looking at the statement and looking at the order of it, first they came for the communists, then they came for the trade unionists, then they came for the Jews, then they came from me. When you look at German history and a history that he was a part of it, that's no insignificant order. That's kind of how it happened, isn't it?
2: It is. Certainly in January, you know, Hitler was appointed chancellor by President Paul von Hindenburg on January 30th, 1933. And almost immediately, the Nazi movement made up of the stormtroopers, the SA, took it upon themselves to arrest and incarcerate the political left. So they really did start with communists, socialists, and trade unionists. Fortunately, perhaps for the Nazis, somebody burned down the parliament, the Reichstag, in late February 1933, so only a few weeks after Hitler was appointed chancellor. And that gave Hitler and the Nazis the sort of authorization, came from President Paul von Hindenburg, to begin the arrest of communist socialists and Jews, since it was a communist who had been blamed for burning down the Reichstag. So from that point on, it was kind of a free-for-all for the Nazis. Jews were sort of caught up in this, primarily because obviously the Nazis were anti-Semitic, but also because a number of the Jews were associated with liberalism or the left. So perhaps it'd be fair to say that the early arrests of Jews had more to do with politics, but clearly anti-Semitism played a huge role in that as well.
7: Let's get into the biography of Martin Niemöller, because it is just right in line with this historic trend that we'd see happening in Germany from really World War One through World War II. He was born in 1892. He was born during a very different time in German history, during the Kaisers. He'd live a very long life, Martin Niemöller would, but really the first half of his life, I guess, can very much be described as him being on the far right of the political spectrum. Tell me the importance of growing up during a period of time of the Kaisers.
2: Yeah, so Martin Niemöller's life is fascinating. He lives 92 years. He lives through several sort of major political transformations in Germany. And so his first part of his life until 1918, he was living under the Hohenzollern monarchy. That's the Prussian monarchy that ruled Germany from 1871 until 1918. And in 1888, the Kaiser was Wilhelm II, and Wilhelm was a staunch nationalist, a Protestant, and he believed very much in nation as well as empire building. He really sought to create an empire that could challenge the British Empire. And so Wilhelm II was a big fan of growing the military, and in particular, he wanted Germany to develop a top-notch navy. And so from early on in his period as the Kaiser, he put a lot of money and effort into building the navy. And Martin Niemöller was very much a person who supported and championed the politics of Wilhelm II. Martin Niemöller's father, Heinrich, was a Protestant pastor in a very small town in Westphalia. And so one might have thought that Martin Niemöller would also follow in his father's footsteps and become a pastor. He does do that later, but his first love was for the Navy. And so after graduating from high school, he went to Naval Cadet School for 3 or 4 years. And then World War I broke out in 1914, and Niemöller served in the Navy from 1914 to 1918. He served on 4 different U-boats, the 4th U-boat, U-67, he was the commander of, and he was awarded an Iron Cross in 1917. He was an absolute ardent supporter of the Kaiser, of Germany's efforts in the war, and he was obviously extremely disappointed when Germany lost the war and the Kaiser was overthrown in 1918.
7: Yeah, and World War I and the aftermath of World War I and how in Germany people on the right felt about how that war came to an end and who was responsible for the end of World War I is very important, including in the rise of what we'd see with the Nazis. And I want to talk about that. But before we get there, tell me more about the religious background of Martin Niemöller and perhaps the importance of Protestantism and Martin Luther. This is, even though Martin Luther existed some 400 years earlier and had the Reformation, this is a very important story in understanding the background of somebody like Martin Niemöller and religion and the far right in Germany.
2: Yeah, well, because Martin Luther was being persecuted by the Catholic Church, the Prussian princes at the time, well, the German princes, came to his defense. And so for much of the 400 years of Lutheran history leading up to Niemöller's time, the Lutheran Church had been a very, very strong proponent of the state. We often talk about the marriage of throne and altar in the Protestant Church. So the Protestant Church was extremely nationalistic and felt very much that it owed its allegiance to the state. And the state bestowed certain sort of privileges on Protestants. And, you know, mostly the people who led the various ministries and obviously the Kaisers themselves were Protestant. And Martin Niemöller was brought up in a very conservative Protestant household. His father was a champion of the Hohenzollern monarchy, and he instilled this in his two boys, Martin and Wilhelm. Both of them ended up serving in World War I proudly, and then after the war, both of them took up their father's career and became pastors.
7: Yeah. I mean, I think what's interesting about Martin Luther and the Reformation, and Martin Luther in some ways was a very radical figure of his time. He broke off from the power of the day, the Catholic Church. But that said, his views towards civic life was very different, because even the work of Martin Luther would cause other revolts to happen, including the peasant revolt, but he never supported those other things that dealt more with politics and civic life. Martin Luther was always a firm believer in top down, I guess, type of rule.
2: Yeah, there are also, you know, other sort of Protestant churches within Germany that are kind of relevant here. The Lutheran Church is obviously the strongest and the largest in Germany, but Martin Niemöller lived in Prussia, and although Prussian is very Lutheran, they had something called the United Church, which combined some administrative qualities of Calvinism and Lutheranism. And there was also a small Reformed movement or Calvinist movement in Germany as well. And certainly the Lutherans sort of dominated the Protestant church, and their nationalism and their love for the fatherland and their commitment to Germany expanding its power across the globe was a very central component of German Protestantism during the Second Empire, or the period of the Kaisers.
7: And this is key in understanding people's worldview at the time, especially from the right in Germany just after World War I. And then after World War I, in the defeat of Germany, people like Martin Niemöller are just absolutely destroyed by the laws. Not only was Martin Niemöller destroyed, so was, and upset about it, so was Adolf Hitler.
2: Yeah, so the First World War, most people went off to the war fairly enthusiastic, although not everyone did. Obviously, a lot of workers and socialists would not have been as enthusiastic as, say, the middle class about going off to war in 1914. But a lot of Germans believed that the war would be short, that they would achieve an easy victory. You know, they were going to employ the Schlieffen Plan and take out France quickly and then turn on Russia. But it didn't go that way, as we know. The war was incredibly deadly, both on the home front and the battlefront, and it lasted 4 horrible years. And when it came to an end, Germany was on the losing side. It lost on the battlefield. It had simply run out of men and ammunition. They could no longer sustain the war effort. Even though Russia had been knocked out of the war in 1917 and the Germans were able to transfer the vast majority of their troops to the Western Front, they still couldn't defeat the French and the British. And the addition of the Americans in 1917 and 1918 just overwhelmed the Germans. So when the war came to an end, Germans were sort of shocked. No one really had been warned that it was going in this direction. The leaders of the war, Paul von Hindenburg and Erich Ludendorff, had not been honest with the population, and they had insisted that they could win the war. And it was right up until sort of the last minute that Germany believed that they had a chance. And so the war came as quite a, the end of the war, the loss came as quite a shock to a lot of Germans. Niemöller was just devastated by it. The end of the war was accompanied by a socialist revolution that spread throughout Germany and overthrew the Hohenzollern monarchy. Wilhelm II was forced to flee to Holland, and a moderate liberal socialist government came to power. These were, Niemöller and the Protestant Church's enemies.
7: Blamed them for the loss of the war.
2: Yeah, the far right in Germany established this idea that Germany had been stabbed in the back at home by socialists, communists, and Jews, and that they, in fact, hadn't really lost on the battlefront. In part, they sustained that by arguing that very few battles or foreign troops were on German soil. The Germans had defeated the Russians on the Eastern Front, and they still occupied territory in Belgium and France at the end of the war. And so they could argue inaccurately, but they could argue that, well, we didn't really lose the war on the battlefront. We were stabbed in the back by these internationalists, atheists, and Jews on the home front.
7: This is the Weimar Republic?
2: Yes. So the Weimar Republic comes to power in 1918 with the fall of the monarchy, and it remains in power until 1933 when Hitler comes to power. It starts off as a sort of liberal, socialist-oriented government, but over time it moves to the right, and by the end of the Republic, there are a lot of right-wing conservative nationalists who are dominating the government.
7: During this period of time, especially after World War I, but really leading up all the way to the rise and the final takeover of government by the Nazis in 1933, it's just a wild political scene that turns oftentimes violent throughout Germany. This is a period of time where we see the rise of the Spartacus League and people like Rosa Luxemburg on the left, and Munich, you had the rise of Kurt Eisner and the Democratic Socialist, who they were actually overthrown by communists, who were overthrown by other communists after that, because that's how the left usually operates, I guess, until where in Munich and Bavaria is where you get the rise actually of the Nazis originally. But you see these pitched battles in the street between the left and the right during this period of time. Is Martin Niemöller involved in that at all?
2: Well, he returns his submarine when the war was ending was in the Mediterranean or was in the Adriatic, and he had to sail it through the Mediterranean, through the Atlantic, back to the ports in northern Germany. And when he arrived there, the socialist revolution was already underway. There were different factions, as you pointed out, in the revolution. There were socialists and there were communists. And he was not directly involved in any of those pitched battles at that time. He had returned home. His fiancée was at home in near where he grew up in Westphalia. So he returned there for a little while. He was disgusted with what was happening, obviously. He felt that Germany was just falling apart. His first plan actually was to move to Argentina and become a sheep farmer, because a lot of sort of right-wing naval commanders were doing that. They just could not stand living in Germany under a new government. He decides not to do that and eventually takes up farming himself in Westphalia. It's during this time that the communist movement in Germany is trying to influence and overthrow the socialist government. And Niemöller leads a brigade of sort of free corps. These are demobilized soldiers who maintain their weapons, and they become sort of a paramilitary force. Now, they certainly did not want to necessarily defend the socialist government, but they wanted to defeat the communist movement. So in 1920, there was a big battle in the Ruhr between the communists and the right-wing free corps, and Niemöller led one of those battalions defeating the communists in this battle. So he was really on the far right at this time. These paramilitary groups known as the Free Corps were in many ways precursors to the Nazis in terms of their politics and in terms of their militarism. So even though the Nazis had not really gotten, their movement going by this point, joining a Free Corps was a sure sign of where you stood politically.
7: And he joined them. Did he fight with them?
2: Well, he never actually officially joins any particular Free Corps, but he does fight with them in the Battle of the Ruhr. I mean, he was getting married. He had gotten married recently. I think a child was on the way, and I don't think he felt that joining the Free Corps and sort of in a full-time basis was what sort of a husband and a father could do. But he certainly demonstrated his support for them on a couple different occasions.
7: This is Letters in Politics, and we are in conversation with Matthew D. Hockness. He is a professor of history at Skidmore College and author of the book, Then They Came for Me, Martin Niemöller, the Pastor Who Defied the Nazis. Before he defied the Nazis, Martin Niemöller was a supporter of the Nazis. Tell me about his relationship to the Nazi Party.
2: Well, we know that in 1924 came out after a horrible period in Weimar history, because of the Versailles Treaty and the reparations that Germany had to pay and Germany's reluctance to pay them. There was great inflation in Germany in the early 1920s. It went from inflation to hyperinflation, where, you know, a dollar was worth something like 3 trillion marks or something. So everybody's savings was burned up, and it really felt like this new government was just a complete and total political and economic disaster. And so when elections took place in 1924, Niemöller voted for the Nazis. He was also ordained a Lutheran pastor in 1924 because he had resigned from the Navy in 1919 because he didn't want to serve the new government. And he started going to the University of Munster for divinity school. And so for 3 years, he studied theology, and then in 1924, he was ordained a Lutheran minister. That same year, he votes for the Nazis. And he continued to have this sort of right-wing political agenda for the remainder of the Weimar period. He never gave up his hatred of the Weimar Republic. And he's given his first pastorate, his first congregation in 1931. And so during this period from 1923-24 until 1931, he served as sort of the director of the Westphalian Intermission, which is a sort of a welfare institution within the Protestant Church. And during that period, he would often engage in various political political meetings and things like that, not necessarily with the Nazis, but with right-wing nationalists. When the Nazis come to power in January 1933, they hold elections in March 1933, and he votes for them again. And I think that vote is even a more damning vote, because at this point it's quite clear what the Nazis stand for. In 1924, people knew what they stood for, but of course Hitler had not yet written Mein Kampf, and there could be some confusion or at least some misunderstanding. But by 1933, when Niemöller votes for them the second time, he had already read Mein Kampf. He was reading Mein Kampf, I think, in 30 or 31. And so he knew exactly what the Nazis stood for when he voted for them the second time.
7: What was the Nazis' relationship and view of the church, and maybe in particular the Lutheran church?
2: Well, the Nazis, when they came to power, at least, Hitler promised to work with the churches to establish a conservative Protestant Germany. Now, he needed to do that in part because he came to power very much with the support of conservatives in Germany. And he needed to maintain their support. He couldn't just simply have the support of the more radical Nazis. And so conservatives in business, in the churches, in agriculture, the Junkers, the Prussian Junkers, and in other conservative institutions were very important in bringing the Nazis to power. So when he at first comes to power and announces that he's going to work with the churches, this is really an important moment because it allowed a lot of Protestants like Niemöller and Catholics as well to say, well, if Hitler's going to protect the churches from the far left, because the other the two strongest parties in 1933 or leading up to that were the Nazis on the one hand and the socialists and communists on the other. So given the choice between socialism or communism and Nazism, a lot of conservatives chose Nazism. So the Nazis, though, have a much more complicated sort of relationship to churches and religion, because ultimately Hitler wanted to get rid of all churches, that he saw them as a alternative authority in Germany, and he did not want any alternative authorities. He wanted to be the only authority. So his long-term plans for the churches was to get rid of them, but since he had come to power with something like 30 to 35% of the vote, he didn't want to ostracize Protestants or Catholics.
7: They also got involved in how the church would operate. I think we call them German Christians and trying to Arianize, if that would be the correct way of saying it.
2: Yeah,
7: the Bible.
2: Yeah, so I think that this is an important point. Although Hitler talked about working with and protecting the conservative Protestant church, he was also a supporter of this movement that you just described, the German Christian movement. The German Christians were kind of new on the scene. In 1932, they began to form a movement, and their entire sort of notion of what the churches should look like was a fusion of Nazism or National Socialism and Protestantism. And so needless to say, as this movement developed, Hitler found it to his liking. The conservative Protestant leaders, however, were perfectly happy to work with the Nazis, but they were not pleased that the German Christians were making efforts to take over leadership positions in the church. So the support that Hitler eventually shows for the German Christians in many ways is the beginning of Martin Niemöller's break with Nazism. He supported Hitler's foreign policy for the most part. He supported Hitler's racial policy, lots of Hitler's domestic policies. But what he found most problematic was Hitler's church policy, which was to support the German Christians against the established conservative Protestants that Niemöller identified with. Niemöller liked Nazi politics, but he didn't like Nazi church politics.
7: Is my understanding correct that the German Christians and the German Christian movement was trying to put perhaps even more emphasis on a figure like Martin Luther, who was German himself, than Jesus Christ?
2: Yeah, the German Christians wanted to remove any aspects of Judaism or Jewish life from the church. And so they even went so far as to try to Aryanize Jesus, to deny his Jewish origins. They tried to eliminate the Old Testament from the Protestant church. And they wanted to also ban any Christians from the church who had Jewish heritage. And so these Christians of Jewish descent, there were many in Germany, and many of them were loyal and dedicated followers of the Protestant church. And obviously, if you're a Nazi, you don't want any quote-unquote Jewish blood in the church, and so they wanted to try to ban them. And they tried to pass legislation that was called the Aryan Paragraph. The Aryan Paragraph would have removed any Protestant pastors or employees of the church who were of Jewish origin. Niemöller didn't support this because, at least within the Protestant church, he remained committed to sort of the conservative establishment. And so really the origins of Niemöller's opposition to Nazism had to do with the German Christians, their attempt to alter the creed of the Protestant church, and trying to establish racial criteria for entry into the church were the things that he and other established conservatives found offensive. And this was really the beginning of the opposition or the defiance that Niemöller showed to Hitler and the Nazis.
7: How did he defy Hitler and the Nazis over this?
2: Well, it's interesting because, you know, he has this reputation as a hero of the resistance, but his resistance was limited. It was sort of single issue dissent towards Hitler's church policy. He, more than anything else, was fighting the German Christian incursion into the church. The German, with Hitler's help, the German Christians were elected to leadership positions within the church in July of 1933. And this was really a major turning point for Niemöller and a lot of others in the established church, because they realized that Hitler was not simply allowing these church elections to go forward fair and square, but that he was actually out there on the campaign trail practically for the German Christians. And so it was sort of the first moment that they realized, Hitler is going to support this opportunistic group that is undermining, you know, the Protestantism that we grew up with and that we, you know, were ordained to preach from the pulpit. And so his opposition is primarily developing an opposition movement to the German Christians. And in September of 1933, he and Dietrich Bonhoeffer, a young Lutheran theologian, and some other like-minded pastors founded the Pastors' Emergency League. And the Pastors' Emergency League had a four-part pledge that essentially stated that as ordained ministers, we are going to preach the gospel as we were taught to do, and we are not going to allow foreign influences like Nazism into the church. And we're also going to defend our co-pastors who have Jewish heritage or Jewish ancestry from attack by the German Christians and the Nazis. So the founding of PEL, or the Pastors Emergency League, is sort of a turning point in Niemöller's opposition, because from this point on, he is a leader of the Pastors Emergency League, which eventually will develop into the Confessing Church, and an ardent opponent of any attempts by the German Christians to influence the direction of the church.
7: You mentioned Dietrich Bonhoeffer. He would die in a concentration camp.
2: Yeah, so Dietrich Bonhoeffer dies in April 1945. He's killed by the Nazis 2 weeks before his concentration camp was liberated. And this, of course, was to try to eliminate any potential future leaders of a non-Nazi Germany. So Dietrich Bonhoeffer was born in 1906, and he's murdered by the Nazis in 1945. Just weeks before he would have been liberated. He was of a very different mindset than Niemöller, although they joined together in the founding of PEL, and they're both major players in the Confessing Church. Dietrich Bonhoeffer was liberal, cosmopolitan, anti-Nazi on every possible position the Nazis took. He opposed Nazi foreign policy, Nazi domestic policy, Nazi racial policy. He came from a liberal family. His sister was married to a Christian of Jewish descent. His best friend, Franz Hildebrandt, was also a Christian of Jewish descent. And so he had a very different outlook than Niemöller. Niemöller remained nationalistic, conservative, and even a supporter of the Nazis on many levels. Here's a good example. In September of 1933, they found the Pastors Emergency League. In October 1933, Niemöller joins together with a lot of fellow pastors to send Hitler a telegram praising his withdrawal from the League of Nations and from the disarmament talks. Clearly, you know, Niemöller, by this action and the action of many other members of PEL who joined him in sending this telegram, are indicating their support for Nazism. And they actually believe that if Hitler truly understood what was going on in the church and he understood the difference between the German Christians and the conservative Protestant establishment, that he might even side with the conservative Protestants. They think that he's simply not understanding the situation, and it's one of the reasons why they can continue to support him, because they see him as just being misled by the leaders of the German Christians, a man by the name of Bishop Ludwig Müller, who's the leader of the German Christians, and he had frequent contact with Hitler. And for this reason, you know, the men who eventually would form the Confessing Church can still remain and feel comfortable calling themselves either Nazis or at least supporters of the government.
7: Well, you are leading me very nicely into my next question, Matthew Hockeness, because in your book, Then They Came for Me, Martin Niemöller, the pastor who defied the Nazis, your account of when Niemöller and some of these other pastors finally get to meet with Adolf Hitler, as Adolf Hitler is learning about their resistance to what the Nazis are trying to do, your account in the book of that meeting is just hair-raising.
2: Thank you. So Hitler was just both confused and irate at the church problem. The church problem was essentially that there was a struggle going on within the church between the conservative Protestant establishment and the German Christians. And Hitler, to a certain extent, couldn't fully understand what was going on. And he also felt that it was just a bad sign in Nazi Germany to have Protestants fighting it out. International news coverage was covering the church struggle in Germany, and it just seemed like bad press to Hitler. So he called for a meeting where some of the leaders of the conservative establishment would join the leader of the German Christians, Ludwig Müller, along with some Nazi leaders, and they would have a meeting to discuss the issues. The conservative Protestant establishment was ecstatic about this, as was Niemöller. I mean, they just couldn't believe how fortunate they were that they were going to get to meet with Hitler and explain what was really going on. So for weeks in advance of the meeting, they prepared and prepared, and the meeting was scheduled for January 25th, 1934. They were supposed to meet Hitler and his entourage at the Reich Chancellery, and they show up there at 1 o'clock in the afternoon, thinking that this is going to be a big turning point for them. And Hitler greets them along with his, some other government ministers, including Hermann Göring, who is there. And they walk in and they shake hands, and they're standing around in sort of a semicircle looking at one another. And Hitler glances over at, Hermann Göring, and Göring pulls a piece of paper out of his briefcase, and he reads the transcript of a phone conversation that Niemöller had had that morning with a fellow pastor. The fellow pastor had called to ask Niemöller how prepared they were for the meeting. And Niemöller was saying, we're all prepared. We know that Hindenburg, President Paul von Hindenburg, who is still alive, is going to meet with Hitler at noon. And then we're all going to meet with Hitler at one. And he sort of ends his conversation with this pastor by saying, and at the meeting with Hindenburg, the president is going to read the last rites to Hitler. And as Göring is reading the transcript of this conversation, everybody in the room is silent and kind of paralyzed by it.
7: Wow.
2: I mean, I mean, it was sort of the worst thing possible. First of all, you know, that Niemöller's phone had been tapped and that they had, had the transcript from that morning's conversation, and that Niemöller had said something so sort of foolish. It was meant as a joke that since Hindenburg was kind of supportive of the church establishment and not the German Christians, the reading of Hitler, the Last Rites meant, I think, that he was basically going to tell Hitler how he should act in the church struggle by supporting the conservative establishment. So when Goering is finished reading the transcript, everyone's silent. Hitler asks Niemöller to step forward, and he does. And Niemöller, he's asked, did this in fact take place? And Niemöller says, yes, in fact, the conversation took place, as you've heard. But let me just explain to you that the Pastors Emergency League and the conservatives in the church are not anti-state, and we certainly are not anti-Nazi. We simply want to return the Protestant church to its creed, to the Reformation confessions. And the German Christians are trying to bring foreign influences into the church, and that's where our opposition is. Our opposition is to these foreign influences into the church, not to the state and not to you.
7: And it's not long after this that he gets arrested, eventually ends up in a concentration camp. And this is a conversation I feel like we can actually go for 2 hours. Unfortunately, we only have 50 minutes, so I'm going to speed us up a little bit here. Obviously, being held in a concentration camp where so many people are being murdered, he survived, is a transformative experience for better and for worse. What happens to him during this period of time that he's being held for, what is it, 8 years?
2: Yes. So from 1933, let's say late 1933 until 1937, Niemöller is really a thorn in the side of the Nazis. He's constantly doing battle with the German Christians over theology and the politics of the church and what the correct direction of the church is. He's giving sermons that are considered inflammatory. And he is more and more becoming sort of an agent of church resistance. In 1936, he and some fellow pastors in the Confessing Church send Hitler a confidential memorandum where they say some pretty strong language. They demand that the Nazis and the German Christians stop trying to deconfessionalize or de-Christianize Germany. And they even have some language in the statement where they call into question Nazi anti-Semitism. So there are a number of things that Niemöller is doing that Hitler is not happy with. And so on July 1st, 1937, the Gestapo arrived at Niemöller's house. They'd been there before. They'd interrogated him before at Alexanderplatz in Berlin. He'd been retired by the leaders of the German Christians. He had been suspended. And throughout all of this, he continued to preach in defiance of these suspensions. And by the time he's arrested on July 1st, 1937, it has just become too much for the Nazi leadership to allow him to continue to preach as he is. In fact, in one of his last sermons in 1937, he challenges Hitler on whether or not he is an honest person or not. He asks in his sermon, is Hitler trustworthy? And he answers the question in front of his congregation, no, he's not trustworthy, because he said he was going to protect and work with the churches in 1933, and he hasn't. So a few weeks after that particular sermon, he's arrested. The understanding is that at first, at least, that he's just going to go and have a 2 hour or so interrogation with the Gestapo at Alexanderplatz. But instead, he's taken to Moabit prison, which is in Berlin, and he's charged with, among some other things, misusing the pulpit for political reasons. And for 8 months, he is held in Moabit prison, where he is planning the defense of his trial. And meanwhile, the court system is gathering evidence against him. The trial finally takes place in February 1937. And to make a long story short, he's found guilty of misusing the pulpit for political reasons, but he's sentenced to 7 months. And since he was already in prison for 8 months, they agreed that he had served his time and that he could be released. Hitler was irate about this decision by the court. He couldn't believe that the court could be so incompetent to let Niemöller go. And so he orders that Niemöller be arrested as Hitler's personal prisoner. And he's taken to Sachsenhausen concentration camp just outside Berlin. And he's held there until 1941.
7: And then after that, he goes to Dachau concentration camp, which is near Munich, which I think it was one of the first, maybe the first concentration camp.
2: Yeah, Dachau started operations in the spring of 1930.

0: Could you, was he a transformed person in the second half of his life? Could we even say he was a man of the left?
1: Well, let me, yes, eventually I would say yes. I just would point out that during his time in the concentration camps from 1938 until 1945, he was never tortured or hurt. He suffered, of course, because he was often in solitary confinement in Sachsenhausen and Dachau. He was housed with other priests and pastors, so his life in Dachau was better than in Sachsenhausen. But it's interesting that in 1939, when the war broke out, he volunteered to serve in the German armed forces and to fight in Hitler's armies against Russia and the other powers. So his nationalism and his kind of right-wing politics were still a part of who he was as late as 1939. When he gets out of the concentration camp in 1945, he's interviewed in a famous interview where he repeats a lot of this stuff, you know, nonsense about, you know, that the Nazis had meant to do well, but that he had been misled by them, that no one in Germany, you know, knew about concentration or extermination camps, and a lot of other sort of right-wing rhetoric. So he did not come out of the concentration camps a transformed or changed person, although I think that that was the start of it. Over time, Niemöller does become a pacifist. He declares his pacifism in 1954. He is a supporter of many left-wing movements. He becomes a sort of central figure in the ecumenical movement, trying to bring together various denominations worldwide. And so I have no question really that his transformation or evolution morally and politically is genuine, but I will say that it took much longer than perhaps people think. It didn't happen in the concentration camps. It didn't happen in 1945. It took place over maybe 20-year period from the time he's arrested until the early 1950s. And probably a couple of the most important motivations for him making this evolution would be his realization that the Nazis were persecuting the churches, his arrest by Hitler and being held in the concentration camp for 8 years, his the exposure of the horrors of the Holocaust certainly played a role as well. Coming out of the concentration camp in 45, you know, the news media was flooded at this time with images of the extermination, concentration camps, and piles of bodies, and so that obviously affected Niemöller as well. He was also in contact with a lot of foreign Protestants at this time, people like Karl Barth from Switzerland, American Protestants who were interested in making contact with him, and they all had an influence on him as well, trying to, you know, nudge him away from German national Protestantism towards a more international ecumenical Protestantism.
0: As he changed, he said if he had lived even any longer than he already had, he probably would have become an anarchist.
1: Yeah. Well, he never, in my opinion, became a communist to begin with. I think that he thought that keeping the dialogue open between the East and the West during the Cold War was really important. And since West Germany was filled with a lot of Cold War hawks, just like in the United States, he showed greater interest in meeting with Russians and other East Europeans and trying to keep a dialogue going between the two sides. For that reason, he has often been accused of communism, but I think that's probably going a little too far. Of course, some signs that he had moved to the left was, you know, in 1965, he goes to Vietnam. Again, he returns in 1967, this time to North Vietnam, where he actually has a sit-down meeting with Ho Chi Minh, who he praises as a great man and a moral leader. In the late 1960s or early 1970s, he's awarded the Lenin Prize by the Soviet Union, and he vacations in the Soviet Union after receiving the prize. So there are lots of signs that he is at least less critical of communism than he should have been or might have been, whereas he is a very outspoken critic of the West during this period and Western imperialism in particular.
0: Matthew Huckiness, this was fascinating. I always knew, I shouldn't say always, but before now, I knew about the history of the rise of fascism in Germany and how chaotic it was and the battles between the left and the right and the streets. I knew about the words from Martin Niemöller that most people know today about first they came for the communists and so on and so on. But I never knew how

0: these stories came together. So that was fascinating. I thank you.
1: Well, thank you for having me.
0: Again, the name of the book, Then They Came For Me, Martin Niemöller, The Pastor Who Defied the Nazis. Our guest was Matthew D. Hockness.
2: That does it for Letters and Politics. The show is produced by Deanna Martinez. Kristen Thomas is the engineer. You can find this and other programs on our archives at kpfa.org. 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I'm Mitch Jezrich, and I thank you for listening.

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It is 2 a.m. coming up next, Against the Grain.

0: Today on Against the Grain, the revelations of widespread surveillance by the National Security Agency after September 11th brought to light one aspect of how the government has capitalized on digital technology to amass power, and such dangers have only multiplied.
1: This is how it is when you go up against the national security infrastructure of the United States. It's an ongoing struggle, and after September 11th, it actually became much harder to have a conversation about serious limits on national security spying or anything else with the name national security on it. And that's one of the things we're seeing with the Trump administration right now. You might notice a pattern whenever they really, really want to do something and they want nobody to judge them. They'll say that it's necessary for national security. And this is a world that we built by letting them get away with it for so long.
0: Cindy Cohen, executive director of the Electronic Frontier Foundation, has been involved in numerous groundbreaking legal battles with the U.S. government over surveillance and privacy, including establishing encryption as protected speech. She discusses the battles over government spying from the rise of the internet to the present. From the studios of KPFA in Berkeley, California, this is Against the Grain on Pacifica Radio. I'm Sasha Lilly. As corporations track our every action and sell the information to the government, as law enforcement and their private partners surveil us, the work of activist lawyers remains crucial. Cindy Cohen, outgoing head of the digital rights organization, the Electronic Frontier Foundation, has been deeply involved for decades in litigation over NSA spying, FBI gag orders, encryption, and the post-9/11 surveillance state. She's documented some of that history in Privacy's Defender, My 30-Year Fight Against Digital Surveillance. Cindy, privacy is a nebulous term. In your view, what does it actually mean, and why is it so important?
1: I define privacy a little differently than most people. Privacy, you know, a lot of people think about like the Harry Potter cloak of invisibility that you throw over your head when you're about to do something kind of, you know, sneaky. And to me, that really shortchanges why privacy is important. I mean, it's true that it can give you that protection. But, you know, to me, privacy is a way for people with less power to have some measure of protection against people who have more power. We work at EFF with a lot of domestic violence victims, for instance. My colleague Eva Galperin does a lot of work with them. And, you know, what they increasingly are finding is that their abuser will put spyware on their devices. We call it spouseware sometimes, but it's the same kind of thing that governments put on dissidents' devices. It's a way to make sure that the person isn't doing anything that you don't know about, in this instance, planning to leave usually. And, you know, why? Because as a person with more power over this person, they want to use this surveillance to increase their power and keep it. And these women, many of them are women, not all of them, you know, they need privacy in order sometimes to protect their very lives and the lives of their children. But this, as I mentioned, this is all connected. You know, it's not a surprise anyway that when an authoritarian government comes into power, the first thing they want to do is ramp up the surveillance that they do. Why? Because privacy is a way that people with less power can organize to try to, you know, get rid of people who are in power above them, whether that's voting for their opponent or organizing protests or you know, creating associations that can leverage power. So, you know, this is to me why privacy is important kind of in a constitutional and a governance level. And it's really the piece of what privacy gives us that has led me to devote my life to protecting it. Because I think that if we want to exercise power to change our reality, to change our society, to change our government, we often need a measure of privacy in order to do that.
0: We'll return to this question, but I wanted to ask you, how have the stakes around privacy, especially as we think of it in the collective sense, become higher in recent years?
1: After the September 11th attacks, there was a concerted effort on the national security side of the government to build a, you know, 24/7 surround sound surveillance capabilities in America. mass surveillance capabilities. And the government got pretty good at collecting a lot of information, but they weren't all that good at using it. And what has happened in recent years is, you know, on the technical side, really a greater ability of the government to marshal the information that they have, and far more governments or police entities involved. And, you know, one of the big moments, I think, was after the Supreme Court overturned Roe versus Wade in the Dobbs decision, and many states around the country started making access to abortion or helping people get abortions illegal. And, you know, suddenly a lot of people who kind of might have been able to tell themselves that, you know, they had nothing to hide, so they had nothing to fear, you know, found themselves to be the targets of this mass surveillance network that we've built. And I think that, you know, that's really troubling. It's troubling on two levels. One is, again, the government's able to use information much better than it used to. And it's not just governments. Corporate surveillance has increased a lot in their capabilities as well. And the number of people and the kinds of people who could be targeted or who reasonably expected to be targeted really has expanded.
0: And you note in your book that, you know, some of us may think of privacy in terms of what the government is doing, the way the government is surveilling us. And others, especially in recent years, have become especially aware of the way that our information is being vacuumed up by corporations and sold. And in your book, you note that we shouldn't think of these as two separate realms, that in fact, when we're thinking about government surveillance, we need to actually see its relationship to corporate surveillance and perhaps vice versa. Can you tell us about that?
1: Sure. Yeah. I mean, right now, the number one purchaser of information about us from all the data brokers who collect it and organize all of it on the commercial side is the government. And FBI Director Kash Patel recently testified before Congress that indeed they are buying data about us from the commercial markets at a huge rate and that they're going to continue to do so. So, yeah, there really has never been a strong distinction between commercial surveillance and government surveillance. You know, some of the programs that I've been fighting since 2006 or 2007 involved the NSA going to the telephone companies to get access to information about us, or going to the big tech companies to get information about us. So kind of always was the case, but now the government at a much greater level is just simply buying information from all the commercial data brokers and companies that that collect us about us. So, you know, sometimes people will ask me, are you more worried about corporate surveillance or government surveillance? And I, you know, I kind of have bad news for you that, like, you don't have the luxury of choosing one or the other. That's not how it works. And so trying to decide which one you're more afraid of isn't a particularly useful endeavor. We have to get at both of them if we're going to regain our privacy. We can't really treat them as two separate categories.
0: Those in power or in law enforcement often argue that we need to give up some privacy, or maybe all of our privacy, to get security. And of course, one often sees people, especially more affluent people, it should be said, buying various devices to surveil their properties and therefore to surveil themselves. What do you make of that dichotomy that, you know, privacy on the one hand, security on the other, to get more of one, we give up some of the other?
1: Yeah, I think it's a false dichotomy. I think that the increase of surveillance, especially, you know, we see far more governmental surveillance, for instance, in more marginalized and poorer neighborhoods, has not made those neighborhoods safer. It's just not the case that we can surveil ourselves to safety. And I think that you're right. You know, we see this kind of weird dichotomy where wealthier people are surrounding themselves with lots and lots of surveillance. But of course, they also surround themselves with lots and lots of privacy, right? They're behind the big walls and lots of protection and whatever. So, you know, I don't think privacy should be a luxury good. I think it should be something that we all have access to. And I really don't see the outcomes of surveillance, especially mass surveillance, really having a measurable impact on how safe people actually are. And I think that that's a really hard thing to hear, because I think it really is taken as a given by a lot of our society that the more surveillance we have, the safer we can be. But if you actually look at the data, it's really not the case, especially, again, with this these kind of mass surveillance techniques. And one of the things that we see a lot on this is something that has been called copaganda, right? The police will trumpet the times in which the surveillance systems that they have put into place have solved crimes. But they don't give us a complete picture of the false arrests, of the mistakes, of the misuse of these tools, such that we can evaluate their stories of successes. And I'm not saying they're zero. I'm saying that on balance, I'm not sure that the times in which surveillance has worked are outweighed by the risks that they pose, especially to marginalized communities, but also to the rest of us, and the ways in which they fail.
0: Right. And then also at times we're sort of sold surveillance as an answer to the inequities of society or the power of those in authority. I'm thinking of police cameras as one example where, out of all the social movements and upheavals against police brutality, then technology was purchased by police departments to put cameras on cops. How has that kind of surveillance worked out in terms of actually addressing police brutality?
1: There are some good examples of body-worn police cameras helping to confirm police violence against communities. There are some examples of it. But overall, you know, I think one of the things that the rush to police body cameras has shown us as a society is how powerful the police are and how easy it is for them to undermine the promise of police body-worn cameras. They're very hard for the defense, for instance, to get access to the footage. The public very rarely has access to the footage, and it usually almost always takes a fight. But we learned often that, you know, the police will take a look at the footage before they testify and conform their stories of what happened to the footage in a way that it's end up being an assist for them in telling a version of the story that they want to tell rather than actually the truth. I think far more societal safety has come from the cameras that the rest of us carry that can be used to record what the police do than the police cameras themselves. And again, not, some of that isn't because of the raw technology. It's because of the way the police unions and the power of the police have really made the promise of police body-worn cameras not the reality for most of the people who were hoping that they would make us safer.
0: Cindy Cohen is my guest. She's the director of the Electronic Frontier Foundation, and we're discussing Privacy's Defender, My 30-Year Fight Against Digital Surveillance. I'm Sasha Lilly, and this is Against the Grain. So as you write in Privacy's Defender, for three decades, you have been in the trenches struggling around the encroachment on society of greater surveillance, some of it governmental, some of it corporate, and as you say, you can't really draw the line between them. I wonder if you can tell us how you came to this fight.
1: I would say that I pretty much fell into doing digital rights. I went to law school in order to do international human rights. But I met some early hackers, you know, at a party in my house at the Hate, honestly. But they were using this technology in 1991, that the rest of us really didn't have a lot of access to yet. The World Wide Web and kind of broad use of the internet would be quite a few years out, 97, 98. But they were already, you know, organizing across great distance, having ongoing communications, really, doing some of the things that we take for granted now, with digital, technologies. And I just thought it was fascinating, and interesting and going to be very important, again, for human rights, for empowering marginalized communities. They approached me a few years later, about 1993, 94. One of them was one of the co-founders of the Electronic Frontier Foundation, a guy named John Gilmore. anymore. And he asked me if I would take on a case on behalf of a Berkeley PhD student in mathematics who had written a computer program and wanted to post it to the internet, and learned that if he did that, he would go to jail as an arms dealer. That's because the underlying technology of this computer program involved encryption, which, you know, keeps things private and secure. And in the 90s, the government treated encryption technology as a weapon. And that's why you needed an arms dealer's license in order to post it to the internet. So I got involved in this case to try to make sure that the rest of us could have the tools of privacy in this coming digital age.
0: Well, tell us more about the case you just mentioned, Bernstein versus the Department of Justice, which has been called one of the most important cases in computing history. Why was it so consequential?
1: Almost everything we do online really requires a level of security that would not have been possible had we not won the case against the government and freed up encryption technology. You know, the internet is not that secure right now. There's a lot more we could do, but to the extent that, you know, you're able to, you know, type in your bank's URL in your web browser and actually go to your bank and trust that you're there rather than having that hijacked, you know, and gone to a fake site. That's because there's encryption under the hood in the way that your web browser talks to the websites it goes to that helps make sure that it can't be hijacked. It's why when you lose your phone, you don't lose all the access to all the information that's on your phone. Why? Because your phone will encrypt itself. That's why you have to put the password in to open it up. But that keeps you safe and it keeps your device safe. I think it's fair to say that if it weren't for us freeing up encryption, we wouldn't have any ability to donate online, bank online, but also to communicate securely with people who we might be organizing with or doing work with or doing things with that we don't want revealed to the world. Very specific tools like Signal rely on end-to-end encryption, but so do things like WhatsApp and even, you know, your Apple iMessage communications. If you're talking to another Apple user, those are end-to-end encrypted as well. So, you know, whether it's kind of the tools that you can see and that you use all the time or that some of the tools that are under the hood of how the internet and digital tools work, encryption is really what, you know, makes us able to trust what's going on online. And again, I'm not saying that we are where we need to be with computer security or internet security, but we're a lot better off than we would have been if we had not won that fight.
0: My understanding is various legal challenges have been mounted around that question of encryption, but unlike with those, you were successful. What did you argue in the case that ultimately led to this change in how the government regulated, allowed encryption?
1: We made a First Amendment argument. As I mentioned before, my client, Dan Bernstein, wanted to publish computer code on the internet that did encryption. So we didn't approach the problem from the idea that the Fourth Amendment, that the use of encryption was important or that the privacy issues were important. I mean, they were in the case too, but our central argument was a First Amendment argument that lawyers call prior restraint, which was that for the government to require a license before you can publish your ideas online requires a very, very high bar. It, you know, as if the government came to you at KPFA and said, well, you can't talk about topic X without a license from us. We use that body of law to argue that what Dan was doing, publishing his ideas on the internet in the form of computer code, was protected speech, and that licensing scheme had to meet a very, very high test in order to pass constitutional muster. So we were successful. The court agreed with us that publishing computer code was a form of protected speech. And that the licensing scheme didn't meet the very high standards for the First Amendment. So that was the kind of legal basis for the win. Now, as part of doing the case, we really did have to point out how important internet was, how a lot of science was happening on the internet, and how code is a very specific way, important way to talk about scientific ideas, just like, you know, equations or chemical formulas are a very specific way to talk about how to do things in math or in chemistry. Computer code is a way to talk about how to do things in the kind of step-by-step way that computers can understand. We were successful. The court here in the Northern District of California and then in the Ninth Circuit agreed with us that the language of computer languages was a protected language, just like other languages are.
0: Well, this fight took place in the mid-1990s, and it's a reminder, you know, looking back, when we look at the rise of this whole world of the internet, to kind of see it through the lens of the present and also through the stories of the present, which often are actually the tales of the victors, those kind of tech titans, their stories of how everything unfolded. And your description of the struggles in the 90s about kind of setting the foundation for law around the internet, in some ways is a reminder that much was in flux at that point. And there were also, I think, those who really saw the internet as opening up kind of liberatory possibilities and outside the nexus of profit. And I wanted to ask you about that time and the origins of the Electronic Frontier Foundation, which you've headed for the last quarter century and will soon be passing the torch.
1: Yeah, part of the reason why I wrote the book is exactly your observation. It just seems like a lot of the histories of the early days of the public internet are all about kind of guys and the companies that they founded and got rich at, you know, kind of the history of billionaires, is, you know, it's not like that didn't happen, but it was becoming the predominant story of the 90s in ways that just weren't true. And also really kind of wrote people like me out of history, but also wrote out the idea that people saw the liberatory capabilities of the technology and worked hard to try to make sure that the rest of us could actually enjoy those. So, you know, I kind of decided to put my keyboard where my mouth was, as a woman who was alive then and working hard to try to build an internet that stands with you rather than against you. That if, you know, if I was going to grouse about it, I probably ought to write it down and, you know, make my own contribution to the story. So, you know, I absolutely wrote this to try to make a fuller history than the one that I kept hearing back from people who weren't alive then or around then about the history of the internet, which was like, oh yeah, you know, the early internet was about Steve Jobs building Apple or, you know, Sergey Brin and or Bill Gates. And, you know, it's not like those guys weren't there, but it was a much richer conversation. And, you know, we didn't win all the fights at the level that I would have liked us to win, but it wasn't like we weren't in there fighting along the way. And yeah, you asked about the EFF. The EFF was founded exactly for that. Now, I wasn't one of the founders. The three founders were John Perry Barlow, who folks might know is also a lyricist for the Grateful Dead, John Gilmore, who I mentioned before, and Mitch Kapor, who was one of the developers of Lotus 1-2-3. So if you've ever used a spreadsheet online, you can thank or not Mitch for the very first one of those that was widely used. And they founded EFF because they saw a problem where law enforcement across the country was really not understanding how the internet was working and what people were doing on it. And as a result, we're having some very heavy-handed police raids on people, often based on, you know, kind of overblown stories of stolen trade secrets or confidential documents, and that they just really didn't understand what they were doing. And so they founded the Electronic Frontier Foundation to really try to stand with people who were involved in this early internet, help protect them, you know, directly sometimes supporting legal defense, but also try to help sculpt policy and law, especially constitutional law, in a way that would – protect people as they moved online. And of course, the Bernstein case was one of the very early cases where we wanted to make sure that when folks went online, they had the tools for privacy and security that they were going to need. And some of the other early cases involved, you know, making sure that the internet was found to be a place of free speech, and the government couldn't just write any rules it wanted to about who got to speak online. So those were some of the early issues around free speech and privacy that you know, inspired the founding of EFF and really have remained our lodestars till today.
0: And of course, in great contrast to those efforts and that sentiment in the 1990s, then came September 11th, 2001, and the U.S. government used those attacks to really radically transform surveillance in the United States. Can you tell us about how that was implemented?
1: You're absolutely right. And some of it was implemented through the Patriot Act. So it was kind of above board, and we knew about some of the changes there, things like taking these kind of very small focused subpoenas to get information about you that existed before the USA Patriot Act. These things are called national security letters, but they're a way that the FBI can go to your, you know, telecom providers or internet providers and demand information about you without a warrant, without getting court permission. These things were a smaller tool that the Patriot Act really expanded how often they could be used, and how much secrecy was surrounding them. They after 9/11, they started having eternal gag orders so that the company could never ever tell you that the FBI showed up and demanded information about you as one of their customers. So some of this happened above board in the Patriot Act, but a whole huge chunk of it was in clandestine programs that were not revealed to the public, and many of them not revealed to any more than just a couple members of Congress. And those included the mass spying programs, the NSA, access to the internet backbone, including, you know, in San Francisco at the Folsom Street facility of AT&T, the NSA ability to ask our service providers like Google to search their whole corpus for information about us, to search all their information about us. And these programs were implemented, the NSA spying ones. One was called the backbone one was called Upstream, and the internet service provider ones was called Prism, without, you know, under the radar. And it really, they started around 2001 or 2002, but it wasn't until 2006 or 2007, like 5 years later, that we got enough information about them to begin to launch litigation to try to get the courts to declare whether this kind of mass spying was legal under the law or the Constitution. And, you know, for the first few years, even after we were able to find information about them, including some from a whistleblower called Mark Klein, the government continued to, like, you know, obfuscate, neither confirm nor deny whether they were doing any of these. And it wasn't until 2013 when Mr. Snowden came forward with just massive amounts of information about these programs that the government finally had to admit that they existed and really begin to bring them under congressional control. So there was stuff that happened above the board and a lot of stuff that happened in secret, but all aimed at creating, you know, mass spying, collecting all the information or as much as they possibly could about all the activities that people were doing online under various legal theories, with the idea that the more information that the NSA had, you know, the more power they would have to protect us, and did so without actually significant guardrails that we needed to keep ourselves safe from the government and also from other people having access to that massive amount of information that was being collected.
0: Cindy Cohen is my guest. She is the executive director of the Electronic Frontier Foundation, and we're discussing her book, Privacy's Defender, My 30-Year Fight Against Digital Surveillance. You just mentioned Mark Klein, and I wonder if you could tell the story of who he was and how he knocked on the door of your organization, the Electronic Frontier Foundation, in 2006.
1: In late 2005, the New York Times published a story saying Bush is spying on Americans in America. And after sitting on this story for about a year, the New York Times broke the story that of one of these clandestine programs that was being used to spy on Americans. And we knew a little bit about it, and we were trying to figure out if we had enough information to file a lawsuit. And one day in early January, EFF had its offices on Shotwell Street here in the Mission in San Francisco. This guy in a trench coat knocks on the front door of our organization, and my boss, Sherry Steele, went to answer the door, and he said in this kind of very scratchy New York accent, "Do you people care about privacy?" And Sherry said, "Why, yes, we do." And he said, "Well, I worked at the AT&T facility in downtown San Francisco, and I think I helped wire up the mass spying that the New York Times just reported on in late December." And indeed, his name was Mark Klein, and he was a newly retired technician from AT&T, who had worked down in the building on Folsom and Second Street in San Francisco, and had wired up the mass spying apparatus, at least a part of it. And what the government had done was institute, you know, people probably know that your communications are carried on fiber optic cable, which is a kind of light. What the government had done was it had installed a bank of things called fiber optic splitters in this AT&T building, the outside of a room called 641A in the Folsom Street building. And these splitters split the light that carries our communications, the fiber optic cables. And when you split the light that's carrying communications, you don't get halvesies. You get a full copy of everything that's carried on, an almost full copy. And what they did was they installed these splitters, they split the light in half, and one copy of everybody's communications went on its way to its destination. And the second copy that they had just made went into this secret room that you couldn't get into without NSA clearance. And Mark had been the person who had hooked up these splitters. And he thought it was weird at the time. After all, you know, phone companies have an obligation to do nothing with your communications other than deliver them and protect their own networks. And so Mark was like, well, why are they making a copy of everything and putting it all into this secret room? And it wasn't until, and he thought something was weird about it. He took pictures of the room and he got copies of the schematics, but he didn't quite know what to do with them. And then after the New York Times story came out, he put it together and said, "I think that I hooked up this mass spying machine." And he showed up at our front door and handed us the schematics. So we not only had a witness to what we had kind of been hearing was going on, we had the actual diagrams that AT&T used with the government in order to create this mass spying technique. And that was enough for us to go ahead and launch our very first lawsuit, which was called Hepting versus AT&T. We sued the phone companies rather than the government, because the government has a lot of immunities and obstacles you have to go through before you can sue it, which are not really great, but were real problems. But the phone companies, as I mentioned, had this very clear obligation to do nothing with your communications other than deliver them and maybe protect their own networks. And so we launched a case against AT&T, and we actually started doing pretty well in it. In fact, we did so well that a year or two after we launched it, AT&T and the government went to Congress to grant retroactive immunity to the phone companies for anything they might have done to facilitate spying on us. So we launched the lawsuit. We were having some success. And then the companies went to Congress and got themselves immunity from the case. You know, because of that, we launched a separate case called Jewel versus NSA, where we went after the NSA directly for the same spying. But it all got launched because of the bravery of Mark Klein in, you know, seeing a problem, documenting it, and being willing to be a whistleblower and come and hand us that information. And AT&T was not happy. They threatened to sue him. They threatened to sick the cops on him. And if it hadn't been for our courageous judge in the case, who really wasn't having any of it from AT&T. You know, Mark could have gotten in very deep trouble, and we're pretty grateful that that didn't happen, because what he did was courageous and important.
0: How did those legal cases sort of play out over time? I mean, you said that you then took action against the NSA, the National Security Agency. How did these legal battles unfold, given that there was sort of the full power of the state arrayed on one side, which didn't shy away from things like destroying evidence?
1: Yeah, I mean, look, it was a long 17-year journey, and the government pulled a lot of tricks, again, including getting, you know, destroying evidence at one point, to try to avoid accountability, to try to avoid coming clean about it. As I mentioned before, I think they might have continued to avoid confirming that these programs ever existed if it hadn't been for, you know, a later whistleblower that I'm sure many people have heard of named Edward Snowden, who came forward with, you know, far more information than Mark had about the extent of these programs, and really forced the Obama administration to admit that, yes, they were doing mass spying. The result of that it was that Congress actually stepped in and began to create a regulatory structure around the mass spying. Now, it's way insufficient. It is not good. It is actually up. A piece of it was up for renewal right now in front of Congress. And, you know, my team is fighting mightily to try to make sure that it gets reformed, if not killed entirely. In fact, one of my colleagues just testified before Congress and mentioned this. It's called Section 702 of the FISA Amendments Act. So we were able to, because of the pressure of our lawsuits and the public pressure, to get at least some accountability inside the government for this, to get a process in place where authority for this spying has to be renewed every few years, to get the FISA court ruling, some of which came later, that authorized it to be available to the public. But ultimately, we did not win the case. At the end of the day, even though the government had to admit that it was doing the mass spying, it said that the details of how it was doing it were state secrets protected. And so the courts could not decide whether the spying was legal or not. And, you know, unfortunately, both the Ninth Circuit and then later the Supreme Court agreed with that argument and killed our case after 17 years of up and down and up and down. I mean, the courts really flipped on this. At first, they were quite supportive of our lawsuit, and then they kind of slowly lost, I would say, the backbone to really follow through and decide whether this mass spying was consistent with the Constitution and the law. So we didn't win the case. Instead, what we did was we were able to chip away at some of the worst parts of the mass surveillance. But, you know, there's still work to be done. You know, I wrote the book because I wanted these stories to be captured, and I spent a lot of time on the NSA spying cases in the book. But I wanted to be really honest that, you know, we did a lot of work and we got a lot of progress made, but there's still more work to be done. And this is how it is when you go up against the national security infrastructure of the United States. It's an ongoing struggle. And after September 11th, it actually became much harder to have a conversation about serious limits on national security spying or anything else with the name national security on it. And that's one of the things we're seeing with the Trump administration right now. You know, you might notice a pattern whenever they really, really want to do something and they want nobody to judge them. They'll say that it's necessary for national security. And this is a world that we built by letting them get away with it for so long that now this has become a really ready tool for people who I think are doing quite, you know, troubling and problematic things with power, to just claim that, well, national security requires it, and then therefore nobody can ever second guess them.
0: So where does that leave us then in terms of mass spying? What is the extent of it? What are the limits? Are there limits on it?
1: What we have right now on the mass spying on the national security side is the mass collection of communications from the parts of the internet that connect internationally. That includes a lot of domestic traffic, but it really is in the nodes that are near the border, not at the border, but near it. And the idea is they're looking for communications with one end outside the United States and the other end inside the United States. And that's the only thing they're looking for. Of course, we kind of have to take their word for it. We don't have a lot of accountability measures to make sure that that's true. And then the second thing that we know is that once they collect that information in the first instance, which does have some limits on it, but not enough, the FBI has access to that information in ways that are really opaque to the rest of us. But we know that they access it hundreds of thousands of times a year, involving a huge number of people. They won't give us hard numbers about it, but we know it's huge. And so there's a lot of work to be done. This second part, where the FBI is having access to information that the NSA collected in the first instance, gets called backdoor spying by a lot of the advocates. And it's really the centerpiece of a lot of the advocacy in Congress right now, is to shut that back door and not let the FBI have free range to this information for, you know, domestic purposes. And that's the centerpiece of a lot of the reform that's happening now. And honestly, the reform has bipartisan support. The Freedom Caucus, some of the far right members of Congress, people like Andy Biggs in Arizona, have joined with people like Senator Wyden in Oregon to try to close this backdoor loophole. And as I mentioned, this is really up for debate right now in Congress. There's actions you can take at the EFF website. I think lots of other organizations have efforts where if you want to make this known to Congress, you certainly can, that you really want to close the backdoor loophole in Section 702. This is, I mean, I would like to end all the mass spying, and we certainly, that's not off the table, but we do have bipartisan support to try to close this backdoor loophole, and I think it's important that we push right now to try to get it closed.
0: Cindy Cohen, you mentioned earlier the national security letters, and I wanted to ask you how they were utilized following September 11th, following the adoption of the Patriot Act, and how they're utilized now.
1: The national security letters are a kind of subpoena, which means there is no court involved. The FBI self-issues them to our service providers, phone companies, internet providers, other providers, to demand information about us. Now, it doesn't include the content of our messages, but it includes who we talk to, how often we talk to them, what location we're at, all sorts of stuff that's very, very invasive. And you know, what happened after the Patriot Act is this kind of little used tool became massively used by the FBI, where there were hundreds of thousands of these issued in the years after the September 11th, impacting, you know, untold numbers of people. You can use a single national security letter to get information about a lot of different people. And we also learned that the government was really, really shoddy in the protections it was supposed to have. There's supposed to be, you know, a certification from the government that they really needed this. And we learned that the government had put people inside the AT&T facilities who were just certifying these things right and left using post-it notes and, you know, reverse certifying things after them. And all of this happened under a shroud of complete secrecy. Companies who got these orders could not speak about ever having received them forever when we started on this. This is another story about chipping away. And, you know, we got some very strong early court decisions that these eternal gag orders were illegal and unconstitutional. And we were able to get some oversight. We were able to get Congress to scale them back quite a bit. And we were able to get the government to voluntarily agree to scale them back quite a bit. And, you know, today where this sits is they can still issue these NSLs. We're still not crazy about them. We still think a warrant would be a better way to go, where they have to make a showing of probable cause to a judge before they get this information. But the government can self-issue these still. But the companies that receive them have a very limited gag order, and they can challenge the gag order. The initial gag order is no longer than 3 years. And if the company wants to push to get ungagged sooner, they can. and the government has to certify to reissue it. So we freed up the ability for companies to talk about how often they were getting these and the problems that they were seeing in them. In order to do that, you know, I had two clients in these cases that I had to keep secret. The first one was Credo Mobile, which is a phone company that gives money and supports progressive causes. And another one was Cloudflare, which is a company that helps secure websites and the internet. And these companies, you know, came to us and let us represent them, you know, while being gagged from being able to talk about their work for many, many years in order to try to fight these orders. So they, again, this is another chipping away where we've chipped away at the secrecy of these things, but we still really want to do the unfinished work of trying to get these subpoenas turned into something that where the courts have a role in overseeing the FBI rather than something that's self-certified.
0: You mentioned earlier the revelations of mass surveillance by the National Security Agency, and at the time there was a fair amount of talk about just the quantity, which was so vast, and the challenges for the state in sorting through all of that stuff, that maybe that gave some level of protection, that it was just, you know, a kind of ocean of data. I wanted to ask you if that's still the case. There's a lot of skepticism about AI's functions, but is this something where AI can be deployed or other technologies to more effectively actually sort through that ocean of data?
1: Absolutely. And, you know, it's hard to know the specifics because a lot of this stuff is classified and, you know, the work of trying to get the American public to know what's actually happening with all of this data is ongoing and really a struggle. But you're absolutely right. The ability of AI to sort through huge amounts of data and pull actionable information out of it is tremendous. The government's always been a little ahead of us, but really taking some tremendous leaps along with the advances in the technology. And we see, you know, companies like Palantir, for instance, will talk about their ability to marshal information from a huge numbers of different, you know, databases and different sources of information into actionable intelligence. Now, we don't know what role Palantir plays in the NSA. The government might have its own tools, but when you can see those capabilities, it's definitely worrisome that, again, the government has gone from collecting a whole lot of data but not really being able to use it except in pretty narrow circumstances to being able to use it much more effectively and much more broadly. And that's true whether the AI systems are good or not, right? I mean, you know, I say about AI systems around surveillance, they're dangerous when they work, which they do work sometimes, and they're dangerous when they don't work, and they don't work sometimes. But in both situations, it can be really risky. You know, when they don't work, they can replicate the biases and discrimination in the data that they're trained on in ways that really double down on discrimination. And when they do work, you know, they really do create situations in which the people in power have a lot of power over the rest of us if they have access to all of our communications and their ability to parse it and figure out what we're really saying. That's especially true for people, again, who are engaged in, say, reproductive work, where that might be illegal in one place and legal in others, or people who are organizing, you know, protests against ICE or against other kinds of governmental programs. The ability to marshal that information to, you know, even if, let's say you use, you know, encrypted services like Signal or other kinds of things to be able to marshal who's talking to who and map out networks of people and those kinds of things. The AI can be really helpful in pulling actionable information out of big swaths of data.
0: The Trump administration, of course, has been targeting opponents, targeting activists, particularly targeting the left. And I wanted to ask you what you think are the most important legal or political fights around all of that. And additionally, what kind of actions can people take individually to protect themselves, which is something that I know the Electronic Frontier Foundation has made all sorts of resources available about such things.
1: Yeah, let's get to that first. So we have a bunch of tools called Surveillance Self-Defense, ssd.eff.org. But if you just type in Surveillance Self-Defense and EFF into any search engine, you'll get to them. And we have created kind of playlists based on who you are and what kind of threats you're worried about, because there isn't a one-size-fits-all for security. There are things that you might want to do, say if you're going to a protest, that might be different than the things you might want to do when you're crossing a border, or that might want to do when you're the organizer of a protest or an action that would be different than somebody who's just attending it. So we've tried to, we've got a playlist for, lots of other situations. So we've tried to make it, rather than trying to, give people all the computer security and all the risks, kind of make little chunks of it that might be useful depending on who you are and what you need to protect. Journalists, there's one for journalists, there's another for human rights defenders. And give you a set of actionable things. And our tools are very helpful. They are also the back end that a lot of other people who do security trainings rely on our technologists to make sure they're right about how the tech works and up to date on it. So there are plenty of other people who do trainings and that are perfectly good, but you do kind of want to, if you can figure out whether we're the back end of it, then you can know you've got the state of the art technical knowledge. We try to be that back end for a lot of different groups. And we also do security trainings for some folks. There are other people who do them as well. And again, we try to do a lot of work training the trainers with our team. So those are the kinds of things that people can do. But I think that it's important as it is to use Signal or use things like Tor or use things like, document services that aren't, Google's where you can, those kinds of things. And we have suggestions and ideas for a lot of that in those materials. That at the end of the day, the law needs to be changed and the tech policy and the

0: you know, standing up against, you know, things like the Ring doorbells that are, you know, easily accessed by the police and create, you know, kind of a network of surveillance in our communities that is easily available to the police, as well as to other folks who might be able to use that information against folks in our community, especially marginalized folks. So those are all things that we need to do. We need, you know, standing up to ICE. We've had some information about ICE using a Palantir product that contains people's location data to try to target where they're doing their sweeps. This is in some testimony in a case in Oregon involving ICE sweeps. So there's a lot of work to do on the policy and the law side in addition to the, you know, personal steps you can do to protect yourself.
1: I'm afraid we have to leave it right there. I've been speaking with Cindy Cohen. She is Executive Director of the Electronic Frontier Foundation, the digital rights organization, which she will soon be leaving after 25 years at the helm, author of Privacy's Defender, My 30-Year Fight Against Digital Surveillance. You've been listening to Against the Grain. I'm Sasha Lilly. Thanks so much for listening, and please tune in again next time.

0: Welcome to 2026 Talks, where we're following our democracy in historic times.
1: You play right into their hands with this rep. You know that these elections are rigged. Your network knows that they're rigged. You know that I won an election in a landslide, and I got 94% bad press.
0: President Donald Trump stormed out of an NBC interview when asked to prove the California primary is rigged. Officials are still counting what could be more than 20 million mail-in ballots, which might take weeks. Trump endorsed reality TV star Spencer Pratt for LA mayor, but Pratt has been losing ground in the count and might not be one of the top two candidates to advance to the general election. Former 60 Minutes anchor Scott Pelley says CBS News and The Admired Show are, quote, in flames. The network's parent company Paramount named right-wing commentator Barry Weiss as head of its news division, in spite of questions about her journalism integrity. Pelley says politics is now dictating coverage. He says Weiss wanted to report that a woman shot by ICE in Minneapolis last winter had been driving towards the federal agent, which runs counter to video from the shooting.
2: There's a subtle political bias that I've never seen at 60 Minutes before or at CBS News before. That is my hope. A return to sanity, a return to honor, a return to courage. We used to have all of those things in abundance, and now we don't.
0: The network says Pelley was fired for physically abusing the show's producer. He denies that. Weiss and the owners of Skydance, which just took over Paramount, are Trump allies. A pending Supreme Court decision could spell disaster for the estimated 15,000 Haitian immigrants in Springfield, Ohio. The High Court is considering whether the Trump administration can end the temporary protected status program, which would place them under the immediate threat of deportation. Springfield's faith leaders, like Pastor Carl Ruby of the Central Christian Church, say the migrants are valuable.

0: members of the community who work and pay taxes. Ruby says they've revitalized a declining town.
1: For us, this rises to a level where it may require civil disobedience to protect our Haitian friends. And there are many people willing to do that.
0: A new bill in Congress would let some oil and gas companies bypass Clean Air Act requirements. Proponents say smaller drilling companies are being squeezed by Biden-era rules. But Luke Metzger, with Environment Texas, says the legislation would exempt the majority of wells from rules that stop them from freely pumping dangerous chemicals into the air.
2: They are responsible only for about 6% of the nation's oil and gas production, but they are likely responsible for about half of the pollution coming from oil and gas sites, at least according to a study of sites here in Texas in our Permian Basin.
0: Vermont Independent Senator Bernie Sanders says he still supports presumptive Maine Democratic Senate nominee Graham Platner. Press reports say the oysterman and former Marine engaged in multiple relationships with women via text while married, and some contested reports say he had volatile and emotionally abusive relationships with previous partners. Platner says his combat deployments in Iraq and Afghanistan distorted his view of manhood and damaged his relationships. I'm Simone Perez for Pacifica Network and Public News Service. 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

0: 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It is 3 o'clock. Coming up next, this week's edition of Law and Disorder.
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2: Today on Law and Disorder, we'll see how communities are scoring victories in the fight against AI surveillance, canceling contracts with intrusive flock license plate readers. We'll speak with Reem Suleiman, Senior Campaign Director at Fight for the Future, about the growing movement to push back on surveillance in U.S. cities. We'll also hear how prosecutors are doubling down on defendants in the nation's first Antifa trial in Texas. Criminal defense attorney Javier Dejanon joins us with the latest on the cases and what lies ahead for the Prairie Land defendants. Stay with us. I'm Heidi Boghossian, New York City attorney and activist. In 2025, something shifted in the long, largely one-sided battle over surveillance technology in U.S. cities. The Atlanta-based company Flock Safety sells AI-powered license plate readers, or ALPRs, to thousands of police departments. But last year, they started losing. At least 24 cities and counties canceled, rejected, or terminated Flock contracts after local communities organized and said no. In Austin, more than 30 community groups formed a coalition that forced the city to cancel its contract. Cambridge, Massachusetts terminated its agreement after catching Flock installing cameras without permission. In Evanston, Illinois, an audit revealed that cameras were quietly feeding data to federal immigration enforcement. The pattern is the same. Surveillance sold as a public safety tool is covertly repurposed in ways communities never approved. At the center of this movement is Fight for the Future, the primary digital rights nonprofit running the Flock Out campaign, opposing Flock's 80,000-plus AI-powered ALPRs. Joining us today is Reem Suleiman, their senior campaign director. Previously, she served as the U.S. advocacy lead for the Mozilla Foundation and was an original member of the Oakland Privacy Advisory Commission, working to safeguard civil liberties against surveillance technology. Reem, welcome to Law and Disorder.
3: Thank you so much for having me.
2: Flock Safety Marketing states its suite of products can reduce crime by over 70%. Fight for the Future's Flock Out campaign asserts that, quote, surveillance does not make us safer. Please elaborate.
3: Yeah, I would love to, because that idea that Flock can reduce crime by 70% is absolutely hilarious to me. I'm based in Oakland, and the city of Oakland and many of the other cities that have been gullible enough to buy that claim certainly have not seen a 70% reduction in crime, and we've had this technology in place for years now. In reality, cameras and surveillance does nothing to actually prevent or reduce crime. At best, they're tools that document crime. So unless you're actually addressing the root causes of crime, surveillance just helps police departments become more effective at making indictments and filling already overstuffed prisons with people. Meanwhile, if you leave the conditions that lead to crime the same, you're not going to see much of a difference in terms of crime rate. So if it were the case that you could fix socioeconomic issues with technology, American cities would be the safest in the world by that logic. And we know that's not true, right? And I think people would rather invest in high-tech lock boxes to keep people from stealing baby formula and feminine products than interrogate why the vast majority of Americans live paycheck to paycheck and are only one layoff away from losing it all. And so Flock, like many of the surveillance technology vendors, sees this crisis and exploit it to make this sell of this silver bullet that will solve these issues. And I think if it sounds too good to be true, it probably is. I had to do a deep dive for one county in particular just kind of addressing some of Flock's false claims. And I'll share just a couple of examples here. There was a YouTube video from Flock, and on its website, Flock referenced 2020 San Marino crime statistics, claiming that its technology was key in decreasing not just burglaries, but all crimes in the town by 70%. In reality, if you actually take a look, there was maybe an initial 5-month drop in crime in 2021, but residential burglaries on the whole rose after Flock's cameras were deployed. And in 2019, San Marino reported 60 residential burglaries, but by the time we hit 2023, 3 years after Flock is in place, they were at 63. So that's a 5% increase in crime. Another example is Flock referenced a violent crime decrease of 22% in the city's Las Vegas Trail neighborhood between January and August 2021, compared with the same period during 2019. In reality, between 2021, the first full year of Flock's cameras, and in 2023, the crimes like aggravated assault and residential burglary rose by 5% across the city. So definitely when we talk about mass surveillance not making us safer, what we mean is that if something has to come at the expense of a whole group of people, that cannot actually be seen as public safety. And I think a lot of the reasons why people have joined the DFLOC movement and are paying attention to mass surveillance now, and it really in an unprecedented way. Like, I've been involved in anti-surveillance fights for over a decade, and I don't remember a moment where I've seen so many people activated and that could understand the connections between these issues. And I think a big reason is people can see that the brutal ICE immigration raids across the country, or counties that are investigating and prosecuting out-of-state abortions, you know, they're relying on things like Flock databases in order to do that. And it puts, you know, abortion seekers at risk. It puts immigrants or communities that are frequently racially profiled at risk of this kind of harassment. And that can't be seen as public safety.
4: We were thrilled to hear how successful the Flock Out campaign is going. But I want to ask this. Cities canceling Flock contracts sometimes just switch to Axon or another vendor. How do you and other digital rights organizations respond to that?
3: I'm really glad you asked that, because it is a huge problem, because Flock and Axon are essentially the same thing in different branding clothes. Axon also has ties with Customs and Border Patrol. And the issue fundamentally is the same. Any technology that has the potential for mass surveillance is the issue, whether it's Flock or Axon or any other brand of license plate reader camera. But even if it's a completely different piece of technology, for example, like Penlink, it's an Israeli company that scrapes data from the open web and the dark web to track mobile devices in a particular area. And ICE is their direct client, right? So whether it be a license plate reader or something like Penlink, that they're both major issues.
4: Reem, the Electronic Frontier Foundation describes procurement power. Treating surveillance contracts like any other city purchase that citizens can challenge. How did Fight for the Future help to make that frame stick?
3: Yeah, so I don't think we can take credit for solely making it stick, but it's definitely a reason why we've collaborated really closely with groups like EFF to do things like member webinars to help share back some of the strategies we found effective to kind of move people away from feeling stuck or disempowered into thinking they actually have a say. And there's actually a path forward here for them to be able to challenge these things. I do think strategically, too, we found that city council members, depending on where you are, right, because a fight in the Bay Area looks very different than a fight in the South, different frames are more compelling in different areas. And so the procurement power issue, it's almost like gets to an antitrust, like almost as like an antitrust vibe to it, in the sense that some people are very motivated by the idea that vendors should not be able to lock in so easily and just like tap their buddy at their local police department to be able to get this technology fast-tracked through city council and embedded in city systems. And public procurement is a huge part of the economy. So there's an incredible purchasing power that's at play here. And so I think it's been effective in terms of people who are having these conversations with city council, and also a very empowering, like pro-democracy solution here for people that want to do something about this as well. So I found that it's the natural solution to some of these issues that we're facing, and can at least help slow down and help surface conversations about what public safety should look like and give people a chance to participate in that.
4: Now, the immigration enforcement angle has been decisive in several of these recent campaigns in Evanston, Talent, Olympia. Was that always central to how you framed the flock fight, or did that emphasis develop as the political context changed under the Trump administration?
3: I definitely think flock has been around for some time, and there are lots of things that have probably contributed to how central the immigration issue has been. For the first time, people were live streaming the way that ICE agents in Minneapolis were using technology to harass people. I watched a video, for example, of an ICE agent pulling over a couple in the car that was like trying to warn neighbors about ICE presence in the neighborhood. And the ICE agent snapped a photo from his phone of the couple that was driving. And then seconds later, I'm sure he ran it through some sort of facial recognition app on his phone. He was able to identify the folks in the vehicle by their first name. And then it made a lot of things make sense, like the way that people would be, protesters would be able to, you know, be harassed at their home or have their car windows smashed. The risks of mass surveillance moved out of the hypothetical realm, and people could very, very plainly see what the harms and what the risks were. And I think that, in combination with some really critical reporting that had come out, 404 Media really broke the story about how ICE agents were tapping into flock cameras and flock databases for the purpose of immigration raids. And, you know, separately, there's been incredible journalism, including from a YouTube researcher named Ben Jordan, that really exposed how easy it is for this data to be accessed and to be leaked. And, you know, one of the things that stuck with me is Ben was doing a demo at a park, walking past a flock pan zoom tilt camera. And it was essentially showing how the camera was able to zoom in and read as much as the contents of his text messages. And so I think all of these things combined really helped people understand, yes, the threat. I think immigration was definitely the context that helped people understand the harms of mass surveillance. But there were also other cases, like in Johnson County, Texas, there was an out-of-state abortion case that was prosecuted using flock data. And that's also how we found out about other actors here, like Lowe's. Lowe's was syncing its flock camera footage to the police department and the Johnson County, so that when EFF had done a records request, they actually found a Lowe's camera being listed in the database of flock cameras that they had access to, which shows like the corporate complicity as well, and why this is much bigger than just even the city fights. There are HOAs that have contracts with flock, universities that have contracts with flock, and all of these systems are feeding into each other to give a very detailed picture of where people are. You know, license plates can capture much more than just license plate data, despite what flock alleges. And the example that I gave earlier of Ben demonstrating its ability to even read text messages on a screen is one example of that. But The risks, I think, extend far beyond immigration, though I do think that is probably the funnel that brought people here.
4: Well, as if all of this wasn't horrifying enough, Amazon Ring has announced a partnership with Flock, but it then canceled it after backlash. And I think that was partly because of that Super Bowl ad. What do you make of that? Is corporate reputation pressure a real lever, or was that just a one-off?
3: I would say it's a real lever, and I think it shows a couple of things, because that's a very interesting example. It shows first to me how out of touch these tech companies and billionaires are with reality in society. You know, we are devolving into a full-blown techno-fascism in this country, where during the course of a short, very expensive Super Bowl ad, people immediately clocked the issue with using some form of facial recognition technology on pets and all of the harms and all of the risks that come with that. And it just took a moment of the public being confronted with this issue to immediately clock those risks. And I think the fact that just the outrage that we saw from that commercial, you know, they swiftly responded and canceled their partnership with Flock. And so I think it does indicate how much power we all have over these companies in terms of what they build, in terms of like what we're willing to accept and not. And I think oftentimes we're told and made to feel powerless about these things. I think this was a great example of how powerful we can all be, especially because, you know, the Super Bowl is one of the most watched pieces of television in the country. Even like with something as small as an ad, it changed something major and helped push the campaign over the edge. I will mention one thing about the partnership, though. Amazon Ring also has a partnership with Axon, which it did not cancel. And so half of the battle, too, is, you know, educating. I'm glad you asked the question about Axon, because, you know, I think the other bit here is, you know, getting people to, one, drop their Ring cameras, because that in and of itself is a surveillance risk. And at the very least, if they're going to have the Ring cameras, at least enabling end-to-end encryption so that they're not giving, you know, additional access to Amazon that's not necessary. Yeah, that there are obviously places where there's still space to educate and bring into the awareness. But like, as you can see with that example, once you've tapped into people's awareness of these issues, you know, the potential for change can be rapid and overwhelming. And I think that's something that I hold on to, and that's a source of encouragement for me.
4: Yes. And it's a reminder, when so many people say, oh, the surveillance apparatus has gone too far, there's nothing I can do. Examples like the Flock campaigns show that, in fact, when educated, we can make a difference. And that is what we need to hold on to. Speaking of the Flock Out toolkit, it offers communities things like template coalition letters, call tools that connect people to city council phone lines, organizing guides. What, in your opinion, is the piece of infrastructure that has made the biggest practical difference?
3: That is a wonderful question that I look to answer for myself in a year's time, because it's a little hard to tell as things are evolving, because oftentimes people are using it and we don't know exactly how, and we just have anecdotally when people reach out with specific help and on specific questions. I will say, like, I think it's been most helpful in cases where, let's say you are one person that is aware of these issues and there isn't a big existing infrastructure of, like, in terms of having a DFLOC chapter or a group that's already organized. I think it's very helpful for thinking through the steps of how to begin a campaign in a place where, you know, you may be the only one and you need to find a way to, you know, recruit other community members, you know, start doing investigations about whether your city even has a Flock contract, and then map out your next steps from there. Because I think, you know, obviously if there's already been reporting about Flock or already records requests in your city about Flock, and there's already a level of profile to your city's flock fight, then that's a completely different animal than somebody that maybe is in a remote town in Texas that is trying to do something where they're likely one of only a handful of people that, you know, is even aware of these issues. And so I will say, like, one of the things that did kind of go viral, which is a part of it, going back to the Amazon Super Bowl commercial, we had developed, even before the Super Bowl, these door hangers for Halloween, actually, thinking of all of the parents and the kids who would be trick-or-treating. And, like, we knew at that point of ICE tapping into Flock cameras, and we knew that Amazon had a partnership with Flock, so we created an advisory and then put out these downloadable door hangers that people could put on their neighbors' doors who had Ring cameras, in a very gentle way, kind of calling them in and helping educate them about Amazon's Flock partnership, and then at the very least giving them set up with instructions for how to enable end-to-end encryption to do a little bit of harm reduction if they weren't ready to let go of their cameras. That got a ton of engagement, and a lot of people used it for Halloween. And then after the Flock partnership with Amazon ended, you know, we updated it and used it to educate, like, created a new door hanger that talked about the partnership Amazon had with Axon. And it's still available on the DFlock or flockout.org page. So folks are welcome to download that and use that still.
4: That is a fabulous idea. Just the kind of creative thinking that is not hard to implement, but that can really change minds. We have a few minutes remaining. I think we should celebrate that I believe it's 23 jurisdictions in a year where DFlock has been working. That's real momentum. What do you think it would take for this to become a durable policy shift rather than a cycle where the industry waits it out and comes back with their better public relations campaign?
3: I am so happy to say that we are actually well beyond 23 jurisdictions by the count of Bay Area nonprofit Secure Justice. We are actually at 89 cities now who have either paused or terminated their Flock contract. And that feels absolutely momentous. It feels very different and much more enduring. And I looked back actually to compare the count of how many cities had instituted moratoriums on facial recognition, because I remember the momentum around that and how exciting it felt, you know, to have a city ban facial recognition. And, you know, the numbers don't even compare. I do feel like this is a whole other animal. And I think part of it is because the risks of mass surveillance are no longer in that hypothetical realm, as I was talking about. They're very much real for people. And I think one thing that I found very encouraging of the fact that I believe this is going to be more enduring, I was involved in Oakland in the DFlock effort when the contract came up for renewal. And even though in the end, corporate interests won out, the same folks who were organizing to try and get the Flock contract canceled immediately pivoted to other surveillance technology fights and other really important fights and locked in to funnel it into something else. And so I do think that's exactly what we want, because we don't just want people to focus on Flock. We don't want people to focus on Axon either, or ALPRs. We want them to challenge again this idea that mass surveillance is a public safety tool.
4: Reem, for a quick reality check before we let you go, I found out that Flock Safety just closed a new funding round, valuing the company at $8.4 billion. They're expanding into drones, AI software, not just license plate readers. What does it mean to be fighting a company among so many others that's growing this fast?
3: There's actually some levers here, you know, because they're trying to go public with their IPO by the end of the year, I believe. And so the other thing that needs to be taken into account is how much have they lost with I wish actually I could find somebody who could quantify the amount lost from these 89 paused or terminated contracts that exist. because that's substantial. And they've also gotten congressional inquiry. Senator Wyden sent a letter on Flock that was published and highly influential. We're seeing state expansion of license plate reader regulations. And I think this expansion into drones and AI software, hopefully it's just jumping the shark, right? Trying really hard to find a profitable niche to kind of combat all of the bad press, all of the momentum against Flock. And they've been very, you know, convincing, unfortunately, to some city council members and probably to their investors. But I do think the writing is on the wall in terms of their losses, and that also can't be understated. It's not surprising to me that they're trying to pivot into, you know, a new sphere of technology, but I do think that they will have some serious issues materializing that that ambition and that valuation.
4: Reem, we are huge fans of Fight for the Future, and we're so grateful to you for your work. How can listeners learn more about what Fight for the Future does and follow its work?
3: Yeah, thank you so much for asking. Yeah, we have a couple of ways that people can concretely plug in if folks are looking for resources specific to their Flock contract in their cities, or even if they have a homeowners association that might have Flock or want to have access to the Amazon Ring door hangers I spoke about. All of that stuff can be found on flockout.org. And separately, one of the things that we've been trying to do is spread awareness about the corporate complicity of actors like Home Depot and Lowe's. And so we've been driving a campaign against Lowe's for them to drop their Flock contract because, you know, when you think about it, getting a city to drop Flock is big, but if you can get Lowe's, which has over 1,700 locations in the country, think of how many cameras we could potentially be taking off parking lots across the country. And so we have downloadable flyers where you could host an action in your local Lowe's and put it on our action map and be able to print out. If you have like a black and white printer or access to one, you'd print them out and then pass them out at your local Lowe's to spread awareness. And yeah, there's multiple ways to get involved. So you can check out deflocklowe's.com to learn more about our Lowe's campaign. And broadly, if you need resources on how to initiate a campaign in your city related to your city's Flock contract, you can check out flockout.org.
4: Oh, well, that sounds like a perfect summer project for all of our listeners. Reem, it's been fabulous having you on. Let's stay in touch, have some updates in the fall, and best wishes to you and everyone at Fight for the Future.
3: Thank you so much. I really appreciate it, Heidi.
4: Thank you.
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4: The Texas Prairieland cases have been grinding through both state and federal courts since a noise demonstration nearly 1 year ago. The demo was in solidarity with detainees at the Prairieland ICE Detention Center in Alvarado, Texas, early July 2025. It ended when an Alvarado Police Department officer arrived on the scene and became involved in a gunfire exchange. He allegedly sustained minor injuries, although the prosecution has withheld his medical records. What followed has become the nation's first federal Antifa trial, with 22 defendants now facing a combination of state and federal charges, most of them held on bonds as high as $15 million. In recent weeks, there have been new developments on several fronts. A third indictment of defendant Dario Sanchez over allegations that he removed people from group text chats. The quiet indictment of three additional defendants that defense teams say went unannounced. And an approaching trial date that has already been delayed twice. Today, we get an update on these cases and what the road ahead looks like for the Prairieland defendants. Criminal defense attorney Javier Dejanon returns today. He's the Mass Defense Director at the National Lawyers Guild, where he provides protest defense and support for the right to dissent. Based in North Carolina, Javier also represents individuals in politically motivated cases across the South. Javier, welcome back to Law and Disorder.
6: Thank you. Thank you for having me again.
4: Let's start by reminding our listeners who Dario Sanchez is and how he's now been indicted three times on essentially the same charges. What does it tell us that the district attorney keeps having to re-indict him?
6: Certainly, for people who maybe have been trying to follow the case of the Prairieland defendants, Dario Sanchez is a state-level defendant who was only charged in the state of Texas. So Dario is one of the many defendants who never had federal charges. The most popular cases in these Prairieland defendant cases are the ones that went to federal trial. But Dario didn't even have federal charges. He was only indicted at the state level. And Dario is also the only Prairieland defendant who was able to get out on a bond after the indictments came out. So for many months, he actually was the only one among, at one point, 13 and then 19 defendants to be out of jail. He is a public school teacher, and he's had very restrictive bond conditions since he got out of jail. And I think from a political perspective, when a district attorney reindicts so many times, it can be assumed that this is because either they have new evidence, they've had, you know, investigations that resulted in additional charges, or they are fixing their documents, right? They are making their indictments clearer. And the way these indictments played out likely points to the second of these possibilities, that the defense for Dario Sanchez filed many motions to quash, right? Motions to dismiss. And in response, the state would indict again and again. So in other words, looking at these cases from a bird's eye view, the state of Texas has had to re-indict again and again because the original charges that they put together were perhaps too rushed or too vague, which is still being argued by Dario's lawyers.
4: Correct me if I'm wrong on this, but the core legal dispute in Dario's case is whether removing someone from a group text chat constitutes tampering with, quote, physical evidence. How does the defense argue that digital evidence simply isn't physical evidence under the statute?
6: In broad strokes, yes, the only reason Dario Sanchez has these felony charges is because of an allegation that someone told him to remove people from a group chat, and it turned out that those people were allegedly defendants in the case. So essentially, destroying evidence is what the government has alleged. But what the defense has argued now multiple times, you know, it's been three indictments, so it's been argued now for the third time, is that the Texas statute speaks of destroying physical evidence. And that is the title of the law, right, of the offense, of how it's been codified. The statute doesn't criminalize digital evidence, which without a doubt is what Signal is. When you remove someone from a group chat, right, a text, a iMessage group chat, Signal group chat, WhatsApp group chat, it's really illogical to say that that is physical evidence, right? This is, it's digital, it's virtual, it's not tangible. And in fact, what the defense points to is that the Texas legal code does have computer crimes, right? They do have offenses and criminalization of digital behavior, virtual behavior. And really that is the bottom line of the argument, that the legislature in Texas has not allowed for prosecution of digital evidence offenses under the physical evidence offense. And beyond that, the way that the indictment is written is also challenged. Even beyond, is it digital, is it physical? There's arguments that it's just too broad and insufficient in its language.
4: That's fascinating. I would expect the prosecution would come back, perhaps changing the indictment to conform with the computer laws.
6: You would expect that a reasonable prosecutor would do that. Instead, they re-indicted for the third time the same offenses and then added a third one, a hindering prosecution of terrorism. So they're sticking to it.
4: Javier, the new hindering the prosecution counts are also being challenged. What is the argument there? Why does the motion say the indictment states conclusions rather than facts?
6: Certainly. So, you know, in criminal law, criminal defendants have a right to know what they're accused of, right? This is a very basic premise that to defend against a prosecution, defendants need to know what they're dealing with, right? What is the conduct that is being criminalized? And if you look at what is count one now in the third indictment, what the state of Texas has done is essentially just copy and paste the entire offense, the hinder, arrest, or prosecution of someone for a domestic terrorism offense, and then just regurgitating the offense's language. Now, there is law across the country, across all states, that this is okay as long as you have some factual supports, right? Some factual references to what that offensive conduct is. But when you look at the count, it's just a regurgitation and then alleging the same thing that the defendant tampered with physical evidence, namely digital chats logs. So in other words, in the indictment itself, even for count one, the state repeats this argument that physical evidence constitutes digital chat logs or digital group identifying information. Beyond that, it's just a regurgitation of the offense. It doesn't say exactly how the underlying offense was committed, what the intent to influence, intimidate, or coerce was, what the policy conduct or the state was that was trying to be coerced, intimidated, and so on. So it's essentially a challenge to just the vagueness of the indictment.
4: Got it. Now, I understand that Dario was not at the July 4th demonstration and was not arrested until July 15th. Can you remind listeners what the state's theory of his involvement is?
6: Definitely. And as we record this, this is after the federal trial happened. So we really have way more information on the case, what happened July 4th and afterwards. So after the incident of July 4th, the noise demonstration where an officer arrived, aimed a gun at someone, that person shot back, and so arrests started happening. We learned during the federal trial that there was an enormous web of surveillance, investigation, and more. So many people were arrested because the person who was accused of committing the shooting, who was unfortunately found guilty of attempted murder at the federal trial, Benjamin Song, that person was missing. And so this really statewide manhunt began. This is the word that the government has used to describe it. And as part of that manhunt, where the government found that Song was going into hotel rooms and doing different things, that is how Dario Sanchez gets swept up. So the theory of the state is that Dario was one of the many people that allegedly helped Benjamin Song flee, right? Not be found, escape, hinder their prosecution. That is really the theory. More specifically, as I've mentioned, is that Dario Sanchez removed Song from Signal group chats, allegedly. And that alone is what got Dario Sanchez arrested, indicted 3 times, and is out on a bond with very, very strict conditions.
4: Let's turn now to the 3 new defendants. That would be Melanie Estes, Stephen Reina, and Andrew Smith. They were indicted back in March, but apparently no one knew about that. How does something like that happen? And what does it say about how this prosecution is being conducted?
6: I think that the fact that 3 defendants in an extremely well-publicized, media-heavy case going under the radar is very, very surprising, right? The attention to the Prairie Land case hasn't only been from the left, it has been from the right, and locally from dozens of friends, loved ones, lawyers. And so quietly, these 3 defendants were indicted in Johnson County on state level charges, right? So similar to Dario and others, never charged federally, only indicted at the state level. But what is odd is that these indictments happened just now this year, months after the accusations. And it turned out that these folks actually were arrested last year. They just weren't indicted at the state level as others were. And so how something like this happens isn't that uncommon. I mean, it is normal that as a government's investigation expands, perhaps people that were arrested and released get their charges dismissed or their offenses are lowered, or, you know, after a couple of months of investigation, an indictment does come down. But what is very odd is the silence. These cases have also been celebrated by the federal government and the state government in Texas as very important prosecutions of terrorism, right? This has been the narrative. And so the fact that these 3 defendants basically went under the radar for months is curious, right? It points to something else happening in this case. And, you know, and it's a lot of hypotheticals or assumptions of why this happened or how it can happen. But I think it does point to challenges that the prosecution is facing, right? Just like they have had to indict Dario Sanchez 3 times, for some reason they decided that they needed to indict these other 3 defendants, increasing the total number of state cases in Johnson County. For people who, you know, are having trouble following even these cases, all federal defendants, even the ones who pled guilty and cooperated, they still have pending state-level charges in Johnson County. And so Estes, Reina, and Smith are actually co-defendants of some other defendants that were already indicted in the context of these manhunt cases that they call them with Benjamin Song. And like Dario, that is the accusation that these 3 new defendants are facing, all about the post-July 4th search and apprehension of Benjamin Song. I find very weird that if these people are accused of hiding, right, concealing an at-large attempted murder, right, of a police officer. This is the government's version, right? Let's say that this is true. These 3 people are accused of this. How is it possible that they were left out on bond and no indictment for so many months? I mean, that really doesn't make sense, even accepting the state's theories.
4: Well, it suggests sloppiness or grievous error on the part of the prosecution, I would think.
6: I do think that it definitely points to political intention and will, without a doubt. I think how they are handling the prosecution is to their own issues.
4: Right. So can you go back? You use the term manhunt. Is that your term or is the prosecution using that?
6: That's a government's term, yes. The manhunt of Benjamin Song, the manhunt cases.
4: Hmm. So we're up to a total of 22 defendants, correct?
6: Yes, there are 22 defendants total.
4: And can you just briefly remind listeners about the scope of what they're facing, charges, conditions, bond amounts?
6: For sure, for sure. So the most popular defendants are the federal defendants that went to trial, which is 10 of them. Unfortunately, all of them were found guilty of something after a jury trial, and so they have sentencing actually coming up later in June and the first week of July. And they were facing all sorts of federal charges, including material support for terrorism, riot, and Song was found guilty of that attempted murder charge. But many of them were accused of that charge as well, in three counts, actually. Aside from them, there are federal defendants who cooperated or who just pled guilty without cooperation. And so those defendants will also have sentencing in early July. But aside from the federal defendants like Dario, there's a number of state defendants only, right? State-only defendants. Janet Goring, Lucy Foulkes, Dario Sanchez, the three new defendants. And they are mostly indicted with these post-protest charges. But, and making things even more of a nightmare for these defendants, the federal defendants also have Johnson County state-level charges. So after sentencing, right, after they are punished for the jury verdict in federal court, there still will be pending state charges against them. And this is allowed in this country, right, to be convicted of a federal offense and then on the same conduct have a state prosecution as long as the offenses aren't the same, essentially. And what these defendants, right, the federal defendants are facing at the state level is an accusation under Texas RICO statute, an accusation of domestic terrorism, and similarly to the federal case, an accusation of aggravated assault of a government official with a dangerous weapon, with a firearm, essentially. And so the journey of the Prairie Land defendants, which are now 22, is far from over. Even the people who went through the federal trial now have to deal with state charges. And I actually represent one of them, Elizabeth Soto. And so now we are going to have to deal with a second prosecution for her, while these other defendants like Dario, Janet, and the three new ones are dealing with their prosecutions at the same time. So this is, I mean, it's quite a convoluted dual prosecution. And we have heard reports throughout all these months that the jail conditions that the defendants have faced have been awful. And even when the charges were still pending, their bond amounts were extraordinary. They were in the millions of dollars. And that is something that couldn't even be challenged for the federal defendants because they also would have to deal with a federal bond.
4: What a mess. I understand that Johnson County Sheriff Adam King is also facing charges of witness intimidation, sexual harassment, and perjury. And he has apparently violated his bond conditions multiple times, yet remains on the job as sheriff. What are your thoughts about that?
6: I mean, it's almost poetic. As these political prosecutions grow and grow and grow, the head officer of the sheriff's department is being actively prosecuted for offensive conduct on the job, right? I think, I mean, that is so telling of the situation in North Texas, of the local politics, of the decision makers, of who is behind these investigations and so on. It's also troubling because the Johnson County Sheriff's Office was in charge of part of the investigation of against the Prairie Land defendants. And they were involved in evidence handling, of course, in having people in and out of jail of Johnson County. So it is concerning. I mean, I believe that every case in Johnson County should be wary that if this is the sheriff who oversaw their situation, their incarceration, their prosecution, I believe everything should be questioned, right, in the county. What is especially cruel about how the government has moved in Texas is that when the sheriff violates bonds, right, it's a slap on the wrist. When Dario Sanchez was alleged to have violated his bond on false accusations, right, it was verifiably false information, the police immediately went to get him and held him in jail overnight until the issue was resolved and he was let out again. So yes, we see two systems, right, treating people completely differently. And for the Prairie Land defendants, it was all, at the end of the day, for a noise demonstration in support of immigrants, as we are seeing right now in New Jersey at the Delaney ICE Detention Center. That is what was happening at Prairie Land. It just happened over a year ago, before there was this mass opposition against ICE and immigration, and in North Texas. And of course, we can't deny that a shooting broke out. But the amount of pressure and cruelty against so many people, I mean, now 22 defendants, is way over the top.
4: Well, to add another wrinkle, I understand that the medical records of the officer involved in the shooting have been withheld by the prosecution. Why do those records matter to the defense, and what is their legal basis for keeping them sealed?
6: Something that has been so frustrating and difficult about the federal prosecutions is that very early on, the judge granted a protective order on the discovery. So the public, and really most people outside of legal teams, don't have any insight into the discovery. But we did learn during trial and through journalist reporting that the medical records of Lieutenant Gross's intervention, yeah, were never given over. And this is strange because, I mean, if the entire case revolves around a shooting and around an officer getting injured, right, by a bullet,

0: what did come out is that after he spent a couple hours in the hospital, he returned to the force after the weekend was over, right? This was July 4th holiday. But yeah, I'm not sure actually if the government refused to disclose or if there was just nothing to disclose to begin with because the injuries weren't as severe and there probably wasn't even a need for surgery. I think as sentencing comes around though, right, like where the judge has to decide the level of punishment, I do believe that how injured this officer was will be very important for the court to decide what punishment is, right? Because if it's an attempted murder and the gunshots leave someone paralyzed, the judge might have more power to punish someone. But if a bullet simply grazed someone, right, didn't cause permanent or injuries at all, then the judge will have less authority to order a increased sentence. So, but yeah, I think a lot of the mystery on the medical records also involves how the judge prevented the public from seeing any of the discovery.
1: Javier, we just have a couple of minutes remaining. This show will air on the week of Monday, June 8th. Now, I understand a few court dates are coming up. Can you give a brief nutshell view of what's next?
0: Yes, the first and for me really most important defendant to look at is Lucy Foulkes. That's F-O-W-L-K-E-S. Lucy, like Dario, is being accused of these digital evidence charges. And Lucy, like the three defendants in March, was also arrested way later. Lucy only ended up in jail in January. And so her case, I think, has been forgotten because it happened around the same time as the federal trials were stepping up. But the outrage that people have had for Dario's case, I hope, is extended for Lucy. And then very excitedly, there's another defendant called Janet Goring. Janet Goring faces also these digital evidence charges. But unlike Dario, the judge set Janet's bond at $5 million. And as of today, June 4th, when we're recording this, the Texas Court of Appeals held that that was an excessive bond amount. So now the trial court will have to reevaluate with under the correct test for a bond amount. So this is actually very uplifting because it could mean that another defendant, Janet Goring, gets out of jail while these political prosecutions continue. And my hope is that this happens with Lucy too, with the support of the public and everyone who cares about these cases, that she also gets out of jail on a bond. But as these weeks progress, the federal defendants will have sentencing too, end of June and early July.
1: So this is an important time. Tell our listeners how they can learn more about the cases and what they can do to help.
0: Certainly. So one-stop shop is prairielanddefendants.com. This website is hosted by the Dallas-Fort Worth Support Committee, and the DFW Support Committee is really loved ones and family members of the defendants, now 22 defendants. And so there you can find court information, donate links, and so many other resources. I think one of the biggest things is that money, unfortunately, will continue to be needed because there are so many cases, so many defendants, and so many lawyers that are needed for this in Texas. I highly encourage if people want to help the Prairie Land defendants, even locally, you know, hosting a fundraiser, a letter writing day for the defendants in jail. That is so hugely important. And it also is a way for, I believe, people to learn how to support their defendants, their local political prisoners, and help everyone get out of jail.
1: Well said. And how many times are people asking how they can get involved to fight the current state of political affairs? This is a perfect example. Javier, we want to thank you again for your lucid coverage of this complicated several cases. We hope to talk with you in 4 or 5 weeks so we can have further updates.
0: Thank you so much for covering this. And I really hope that listeners, yes, keep following them, even though there's so much monstrosity coming from these governments.

0: all the more important.
1: And I thank our listeners for joining us here today on Law and Disorder, and I urge you all to visit our website, lawanddisorder.org. There you'll learn ways to support the show and spread the message of the show. And

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It is 4 o'clock. Up next, this week's edition of Project Censored.

0: Welcome to the Project Censored radio show on Pacifica Radio. I am your co-host, Eleanor Goldfield, along with Mickey Huff. This week, first up, Professor Dave Explains. Science communicator Dave Farina joins the show to talk about the emergence of science communicators at a time when science denial is reaching ever-soaring and absurd heights. Dave discusses the lore and prevalence of erroneous scientific claims and how science literacy and media literacy necessarily overlap and require continued practice and engagement to combat dangerous mis- and disinformation. Up next, my co-host Mickey Huff and I dig into some of the news that didn't make the news, with a particular focus on AI and data centers. We discuss the targeting of community members standing in opposition to the data center boom, the recycled intersections of corporate malfeasance, poverty, and racism, why you shouldn't just Google that, and more. That's coming up this week on the Project Censored radio show. Alibi skies, another guy's democracy, politics, the apocalypse, got the skies looking ominous. So the ocean burn bright with waves full of poison, genocide, wars, fall for little poison, the weapons manufactured paid for by attacks upon the bridges and the levees and the mines collapsing. Welcome to the Project Censored radio show on Pacifica Radio. I'm your co-host, Eleanor Goldfield, and here is some of the news that didn't make the news for the week of June 8th, 2026. Tucked into the always ironically named U.S. defense bill for 2027 is the benign-sounding Defense Technology Cooperation Initiative, which would all but fuse Israel and the U.S.'s armed forces together. Like you felt that there was any more headroom there anyway. Section 224 of the NDAA seeks to integrate the U.S. and Israeli militaries to an even greater extent, allowing for more joint weapons production and shared research, including AI, cybersecurity, and quantum computing. The report notes that such an overt shift would remove even the most paltry diplomatic and political oversight, increasing Israeli political influence in the U.S. In reporting by 404 Media, as Reddit has become one of the most often cited sources by popular AI tools like ChatGPT and Google's AI search, companies are using Reddit to manipulate people into buying and believing in their products. The article notes that these spamming manipulations are increasingly difficult to identify and stop as they are made to seem human. No notes with any of that. In a report by the Global Inequality Project, the Imperial Corps has gained $15 trillion through exorbitant privilege since 1970. This so-called exorbitant privilege is gained through issuing international reserve currencies, allowing the Global North to essentially rob the Global South to fund their privilege and impose claims on the Global South's labor and resources. And somehow, that privilege doesn't really seem to trickle down to you and me, does it? In reporting by Mother Jones, reporter Sophie Hurwitz highlights the real trouble behind the work and hunger strike at concentration camps like Delaney, the threat of exposure, and of the power of simply not showing up for work, aka slave labor. In short, facilities like Delaney Hall are profitable in part because they can compel detained people to work for otherwise illegal rates. As one community organizer noted, they don't have cleaning staff. They don't have kitchen staff. Those jobs, the detainees are the ones that do that. And detainees toil for as little as a dollar a day. And meanwhile, the cost of a pair of shoes, for instance, at Geo Group's commissary, over $24, equivalent to several weeks' wages. A blanket costs $8. ID cards, which detained people must pay to replace if damaged, cost $5 each, or a full week's pay. The work is supposedly voluntary, but encouraging others to participate in a work stoppage or to refuse to work is a high offense punishable by disciplinary transfer, isolation, or criminal proceedings. Geo Group and friends don't want you to know that, and they certainly don't want that behavior to spread, which is why it's so important to keep reporting on it. And in other related slave labor news, in late May, a judge in Louisiana found constitutional violations in the agricultural labor program, aka farm line, at the infamous Angola prison, but did not order permanent changes. Thanks. The plaintiffs in the case had argued that the system forces incarcerated men to perform agricultural labor under dangerous conditions on the grounds of a former plantation, perpetuating practices rooted in Louisiana's history of slavery. And as PRISM notes in its reporting, while the court found that Angola subjected workers to unconstitutional heat conditions, including requiring labor in temperatures where the heat index reached as high as 113 degrees, it declined to grant permanent injunctive relief. The judge pointed to reforms implemented by prison officials during the course of the litigation, including the installation of shaded rest areas, more frequent water breaks, and expanded accommodation for individuals with medical conditions that increase vulnerability to extreme heat. Terrence Wynn, who spent three decades inside Angola, said that many prisoners viewed work on the farm line as so difficult that some preferred disciplinary segregation, aka solitary, over field labor. He said, quote, people would rather lose their minds than endure the farm line. To the men still being punished inside Angola, we can't give up. Our voice is our hope. We have to continue to believe and push. We can end this form of slavery. In occupied Palestine, Israeli forces killed at least 119 Palestinians in the Gaza Strip in May alone, the highest monthly death toll recorded this year, according to the Palestinian Ministry of Health. The rising toll comes as Israel intensifies its bombardment of the enclave, 7 months into the U.S.-mediated ceasefire. Last week, in a span of 24 hours, 11 new Israeli violations of the ceasefire agreement were recorded, resulting in deaths and injuries to Palestinians. And since October, Israel has committed more than 3,000 violations across Gaza, ranging from shelling, airstrikes, the direct targeting of civilians, the destruction of entire residential areas, and continued incursions into populated neighborhoods. And while corporate media outlets did report that a 7-month-old infant died in the West Bank, as journalist Asal Rod notes with regards to a New York Times article, they tried everything possible to avoid stating plainly that Israeli forces shot and killed a baby. Instead, the headline reads, quote, infant killed as Israeli military fires at car in West Bank, Palestinian officials say. Already there. You have the implication that a child was never actually the target, but instead the inanimate object of a car. You then have the purposeful push to suggest that this isn't even that isn't trustworthy because Palestinian officials said it. The subheadline then pushes even more in favor of the infanticider, writing that, quote, Israel's military said a car was speeding towards soldiers when one of them opened fire. Asal Rod also notes that the New York Times failed to mention that the West Bank is in fact occupied according to international law and common sense, meaning that legally Israeli forces have no right to be there whether or not they're committing infanticide. I definitely recommend following Asal Rod's work with regards to critical media literacy on the Levant. And in Jerusalem, Palestinians say that Israel is using wartime impunity to accelerate expulsions and expand settler-linked biblical parks, with at least 50 homes demolished since October 2023, in what many are saying could be a new Nakba for the people of Jerusalem. And that's some of the news that didn't make the news for the week of June 8th, 2026. And now on to this week's program. Thanks, everyone, for joining us at the Project Censored radio show. I'm your co-host, Eleanor Goldfield, and we're very glad right now to be joined by Dave Farina, who's a science communicator and generalist, best known for his YouTube channel, Professor Dave Explains. And while the channel is primarily a database of academic tutorials to help students with a variety of subjects, Dave is also passionate about neutralizing disinformation and science denial from flat earthers and creationists to anti-vaxxers and medical hoaxes. He hopes to serve as a beacon toward the rehabilitation of public science literacy. Dave, thanks so much for joining us.
1: Thanks for having me.
0: Yeah, so science communicators. I mean, it's very, very, very cliche, and I hate being cliche, but I was never really that into science until I listened to Sagan's Pale Blue Dot. Mm-hmm. I thought science was pretty boring in school because they make everything boring in school. Like they try to beat the joy of learning out of you emotionally since they can't do it physically anymore. But the poetry of science, the poetry of math, the poetry of fractals and molecules, to see the world not only through the eyes of somebody who's passionate about those aspects of it, but then to also become passionate about actually learning, about framing the world through curiosity and, you know, a healthy dose of humility to recognize these beautiful overlaps and intersections. But I feel like even magazines that are geared towards the lay-ish person like myself, I like Scientific American, I can get so lost. I feel like they're not talking to me, but to each other. And it once again feels like that they're trying to keep it a secret, which of course leads people to then not know simple things like the earth is in fact not flat. Mm-hmm. So what's the deal here? Why do people talk so often like they're trying to keep it a secret and not make it poetic or interesting or artistic or even just something that somebody like myself could understand?
1: Well, I mean, there's certainly no secret. The unfortunate reality is that it is very, very, very difficult to understand science without having a foundational knowledge of science. So we try to get there in school with, you know, physics and chemistry and biology. There are certain standards that everyone is subjected to. Unfortunately, it's sort of luck of the draw. Which school district are you in? What school or specific school are you at? Where do you live? How good is your teacher? So not everybody gets the best education. Some people get one that's better than others. I was very fortunate. I got a very good public school education and felt, you know, inspired by science even as a young person. But when speaking to a general audience of lay people, there's a barrier there that is the fact that most people will not, just do not have the capacity to understand the subject. So you can either try your best to simplify it, you can infuse it with narrative. There are some options there, but it is a monumental task. Thus the emergence of the career science communicator. So you mentioned Sagan is kind of the great demigod of SciComm. He was a once in a blue moon kind of figure in his time, right? There were just these handful of professionals, academics, scientists in their respective field that pivoted to public outreach at some point in their career. But now we are seeing the emergence of a pool of career science communicators like myself. I no longer teach. I don't do research. The entire point of who I am and what I do professionally is to be a conduit between the scientific community and the public and help the public understand who scientists are, what they do, why they're doing it, et cetera. And the reason for that is that we've never seen special interest manipulation of the public as we do now towards poisoning society with science-based disinformation, right? In the 80s, in Sagan's time, you know, the science illiteracy was the same, but there was not so much. I mean, there was Christian nationalism and denying evolution and stuff like that, but just the level of medical misinformation, all these things, is a very high premium. Lives are lost, so there have to be people like me that go, hey, here's this fraud lying about this thing, right? Hold on, that's not true. Here's some basics about immunology and epidemiology that might help you sift through this stuff like that. So yeah, in a nutshell, I hope that answered the question. I'm not sure.
0: It does, absolutely. And I kind of want to dig into it a little bit more, because how do you decide, like, okay, well, this is the stuff that the science people need to understand, but this is the stuff that's important for everybody to understand? You know, like, where do you draw that line? Obviously, it's important for us to understand that climate change is a thing and that we're doing it. We don't have to know all of the equations that led the scientist to that deduction.
1: Sure, not necessarily. I mean, but most sciences are not so math heavy. Really, only physics has an amount of math that will be severely challenging to the general public. Chemistry and especially biology are not math heavy at all. You can learn definitely biology and quite a bit of chemistry without doing any math. So in terms of what is relevant for the public to understand, it's the topics that interface with public life. So obviously public health would be number one with a bullet. Climate, as you mentioned, anything that really affects the public in a significant way. So theoretical physics would probably be last, although for whatever reason, the general public seems to be the most captivated with theoretical physics out of all the possible subjects. I mean, and it makes sense, right? It is fascinating and it sort of skirts that line between the unknown and, you know, philosophical ramifications of what we discover. Yeah, there's no topic that is just like, don't worry about it, public. Literally every single scientific field, There's a gradient of here's 101 level. This is what freshmen in college learn, and anybody can learn this if you decide you want to learn it. And so I make tutorials. I make academic curriculum aligned tutorials in many, many, many subjects. And so if you want to learn about physics or chemistry or biology or anthropology or psychology or anything, this is the entry level. This is the entry point. So here are some tutorials that are just, this is what students learn, you know? And so I obviously encourage people to watch those, although the general public is less likely to do so. Those are predominantly just students that are watching that. But there's no topic that's just like, you know what, public, just stay out of it. That's not a thing. Now, the problem is that we've been doing science for centuries, and in particular the 20th century, the progress in every single scientific field was unthinkable. Every area of human inquiry, we learned so much that now, if you want to understand a field, if you want to know what's going on in the frontier of the field, it's years of education to actually comprehend what we have already learned. So that's something that the general public struggles with, because they're like, I want to understand dark matter and all this other stuff, but they don't understand Newton's laws. So you unfortunately have to kind of report to them, look, if you really, like, we can explain dark matter and stuff to you in a very unsophisticated way, and maybe that's good enough, and you know, that's good enough to tantalize you. But if you actually want to understand these topics, you have to put in a modicum of effort. You don't get to just go, nope, all of that doesn't matter because this guy on Joe Rogan told me that all of science is wrong because big blah, blah, blah. I'm going to just go with the guy on the podcast and that's worth more than centuries of knowledge gathered by millions of people around the world, you know. So that's a big part of the uphill battle here.
0: Yeah. And folks, if you haven't watched Dave's takedowns of Joe Rogan, that's like, I truly think it's medicinal to watch those. But this kind of, this next question kind of flows from that because I saw somebody posted recently just a quote that said, we were never supposed to have access to this much dumb information. And I feel like that's a pretty good elevator pitch for what's wrong with so much right now. But I recall doing an interview with scientist Donald Hoffman about how we don't see reality, not as in like, you know, they got us because we weren't wearing our aluminum hats type thing, but simply because our brains didn't evolve to see an objective reality, right? They focus on fitness, evolutionary mm-hmm. fitness that allows us to stay alive and procreate. And so the question then is, I guess this is like a science of the mind question, but are our monkey brains like hardwired to avoid difficult truths like, say, climate change or even dark matter and feel more inclined to listen to the Joe Rogan, even though I find it almost gag worthy, but just desperately grasp for the convenient lie? And with so many convenient lies bouncing around, are we just kind of doomed as a species to reach for them?
1: Yeah, I mean, there's certainly no biological barrier, right? Because scientists or science students even, at least, if you go through the process of, here's a bit of scientific knowledge, here's how we discovered it. We learned the historical context, the empirical context. Galileo did this, Newton did this, you know, Einstein did this, and this is how we figured out all this stuff. And you can, you know, reproduce the experiments if you like. You know, when you're an undergrad, you reproduce many important key experiments in the history of science to kind of prove to yourself, hey, this is what we did, this is how we know this thing. So mentally, humans can do it, right? We can't see molecules, but we know so much about the molecular world and how it operates. So the problem really, as you described it, is the disinformation, right? People aren't coming to erroneous views on scientific topics in a vacuum, right? They're not just like, oh, I think vaccines cause autism because I can intuit that because I fit. No, their minds are poisoned by malicious special interest groups who have figured out that if you control how people think, you control how they behave. You control their voting and consumer behavior. And we're about 30 years into this experiment of the internet. And that's 30 years for these special interest groups to become astonishingly adept at crafting very sophisticated disinformation campaigns related to public health and every other topic. That's why it's become a full-time job for a science communicator like me to sift through this and just hope to neutralize a tenth of a percent of the disinformation that's floating around all over the place. I mean, we have to figure out how to negate this toxic behavior of disinforming the public. If we can stop that, right? People don't arrive at science denial just because they feel like it. You know what I mean? They're deliberately poisoned by these agents.
0: Just want to remind our listeners that you're tuned to the Project Censored radio show on Pacifica Radio, and I am your co-host, Eleanor Goldfield, and I'm speaking right now to science communicator Dave Farina. And I wanted to ask you a little bit about that because I don't know if you'd call it a catch-22, but like some healthy skepticism is good, right? When somebody says like, I don't know, blueberries cure cancer or something. Like some healthy skepticism is good to be like, I didn't, what? In life in general, not just with regards to science, but I can recall many times where someone tried telling me, you know, about the fake moon landing or UFOs or Sasquatch or whatever. And they used their mistrust of the government as the springboard for their story. And really the backbone for their whole argument. And I was like, well, look, I don't trust my government either, but that doesn't mean that the moon landing was fake. Like the, you right. know, A does not equal B. So it's like we've taken this thing that can be good because our government is full of things I can't say on terrestrial radio, you know, and the likes of RFK Jr. are at the helm. So skepticism is a good thing. But I'm curious if you think that this is also what then makes these erroneous beliefs more prevalent and also, in a way, more uniquely American.
1: Yeah, I mean, so the irony with those people who with just blanket distrust of the government now blindly believe the government when they peddle lies that they want to hear. So you, the same people that would say, no, like vaccines are bad, they're from the government, are like, UFOs are real. The government told me. It's like, good God, like find some consistency with your epistemology. I think it's a uniquely American problem because America is arguably still the most powerful nation on earth. So there's a very high premium on controlling the mindset of the American public. I mean, skepticism is fine, but the people who are the most gung-ho about, like, who just are like, I'm skeptical of blah, blah, blah. No, they're not. Like, they're skeptical of legitimate sources of information and endlessly credulous towards frauds who peddle narratives that make them feel smart and special. You know, I said this on Danny Jones. It's like, if you want to be skeptical of well-substantiated scientific information, that's fine. What you inevitably do then is learn science, right? The example we were talking about is what I was talking about, how RFK said that poppers cause AIDS. So he's an HIV denialist. And Danny, the guy, goes, well, like, how do you know? Like, what if it, you know, like, we should, you know, did you talk to AIDS experts? Like, it's like asking me if I asked a mathematician whether 2 + 2 = 4. Like, this is trivial, well-established knowledge. You can learn about AIDS, learn about the HIV replicative cycle, and learn about how HIV drugs inhibit every step. And that's, you know, just learn something, right? Don't just go, you know, well, what if all of science is wrong? That's skepticism. But this guy on the internet is, I'm not even going to think twice about it, must be right because rebel truth teller, whistleblower, rogue, trailblazer, awesome cowboy guy. You know, it's just like, it's ridiculous.
0: Yeah. And I mean, since you've been mentioning sources and looking at where information is coming from, I just have to ask, what is your take on AI?
1: Yeah, AI is a quagmire. And every time I try to make content on it, I just get this deluge of anger. And it looks so calculated to me. Like, and the problem is I'm not good with tech. So like, I it's hard to discern the narratives, you know? So I'll talk to people and they're like, well, that's a shill for blah, blah, blah. And I'm just like, you guys, give me a break. I can't offer too much intelligent input on AI and the future of AI. I personally am afraid of superintelligence and the extinction risk. That's just my general take on it from what I've seen. I think that AI is more likely to cause harm societally than good. I don't really believe like this trickle down about it's going to make everything easier and we're going to pass the savings on to you. I just don't, historically, that doesn't jive with me. So I am worried about that. Yes, definitely.
0: Yeah, I mean, and we've talked about AI on the show several times before, and it's basically like it's created by people who believe that humanity is a bad thing, like that humans mm-hmm. should not be. And of course, you know, recently Google just announced that they're going to stop using the typical search feature and basically just offload to AI. And I feel like going back to the sources, you have to look at who's creating this. And with that, I wanted to ask you a question that kind of ties into that, because there was I believe it was MIT that had a study that showed that, you know, basically what everybody's been quoting about it is that AI makes you dumber, right? Because it's like GPS. Then you lose some of the ability to naturally find your way because you're relying on this little doohickey. Mm-hmm. But I wanted to ask you, because a lot of people will say this and that study says, can you break that down a little bit so that when somebody says, well, this scientific study found this, it doesn't necessarily mean, okay, but that's now like on the same level as gravity, right?
1: Sure. It depends very much on the individual topic, right? I'd say the problem is that while there is a certain sector of the public that is so hostile towards science that they just look at any scientific research as suspect and corrupt or whatever the case may be, there's a larger portion of the public that understands that science is a thing and that research matters and that peer-reviewed science is real. And, you know, if you want to substantiate a scientific claim, you have to look to the primary literature. And so in response to that, I think that the most dangerous thing is that we're seeing the rise of predatory journals and special interest groups who understand that if you can make a pseudoscientific claim look like real science in a way that's indiscernible to the general public, that is right. If you just, here's a thing that looks like a paper that says the thing that I want you to believe. So we're seeing a huge rise in that and also a shift towards that in the government. So Bobby Kennedy and Jay Bhattacharya want to ban federal scientists from being able to publish in legitimate journals, which they deem as corrupt, and to publish only in the state sanctioned journals, Journal of the Academy of Public Health, I think it's called, or something like that, which of course will have to abide by the state sanctioned pseudoscientific narrative of HHS under Bobby. So we're getting to a point where it will look like real science, right? Absolutely indistinguishable to the common public, but it's not. It's pseudoscientific, right? This is very different from, you know, independent research groups, whether they're in academia or the private sector or working under various political apparatus all over the world. You know, when they say ivermectin cures COVID or whatever it is, okay, here are groups all over the world, giant cohorts, a million people in this study, double blind, isolating every potential variable, very, very large, robust studies, all proving that it doesn't do it. They're still going to turn to, look at this one paper, right? Peter McCullough and his group are going to go, look at this one paper. And the general public doesn't have the ability to understand, okay, this was small cohort. They didn't control for vaccination status. Like, what's wrong with the study? Like, there are even studies that are real studies. They're just bad studies and they'll be cherry picked. So there are all these tiers of not caring about peer-reviewed science, caring about it, but not being able to distinguish between a fake journal and a real journal, caring about it, and it's even in a real journal, it's just a bad study, and it's being cherry-picked by charlatans. You know, it is a giant problem. Yeah, we do need to help the public get a little bit more literate in terms of, I mean, it's a very uphill battle, right? Expecting the general public to read and comprehend primary scientific literature it's just not going to happen, right? So you need science communicators to deliver the contents of papers to the public in a way that's more comprehensible.
0: Yeah, well, and with that, I wanted to ask you some of your suggestions, because something that we talk about on the show a lot is critical media literacy and basically teaching people how to recognize that we're the most propagandized people on the planet and how to recognize, you know, things like the passive voice and, oh, like this many people died in Gaza. What did they die of? Who did it? You know, that kind of like how to understand and pick apart the propagandization. And obviously something that is needed is science literacy. And yet at the same time, you know, you've pointed out that like, you're not going to put in front of a bunch of sixth graders these like intense scientific studies that have mostly words they don't understand. So how do you start with this science literacy and then like, you know, like learning English or something? How do you progress on that so that by the time somebody's, you know, at the ripe old age of 40, like myself, they can look at something and be like, oh, okay, I understand that this is BS and I understand that this is legit.
1: Yeah. I mean, from a foundational perspective, it's just continuing to promote foundational scientific knowledge. Like, for example, right, mRNA vaccines should not have been the first time that most people heard about what mRNA is. You learn this in ninth grade. Everybody did. Whether they remember it or not, you learn about transcription and translation in ninth grade. Sometimes it doesn't stick because, unfortunately, in order to understand biology, you have to understand chemistry, and you didn't learn chemistry yet in ninth grade. But if you have a little bit more foundational knowledge in the sciences and you know what mRNA is and what it does, then you hear a claim like mRNA vaccines are experimental gene therapy. You immediately go, what are you talking about? You don't know what gene therapy is. mRNA vaccines don't do that, right? It's just like, you reflexively can reject 90% of the pseudoscientific claims instantly just based on your foundational knowledge. So hopefully it seems to me that Gen Z is pretty pro science and fact and like a little bit more savvy to disinformation and where it comes from and all this stuff. And so that's half of it. Half of the battle is just like everybody learn basic science. That's going to help a lot. But then the other aspect, as you said, I mean, it's a combination of basic science literacy and media literacy. Who's making these claims? Where are they coming from? Who's funding that? Where, you know, what are these channels? What are they all about? So just as much as debunking pseudoscience, I also do, hey, Eric Weinstein's being paid by Peter Thiel. Here's what Peter Thiel wants, right? Here's his whole agenda. Like, let's all be aware of that too. I just put out a video this morning on Eric Weinstein, so hot on that.
0: I mean, necessary. Thank you. Yeah. Well, I think that you bring up a good point is that like these things overlap. I mean, we talk about things as if they exist in silos, but in reality, of course, they don't, because in order to be science literate, you have to be media literate and understand that you're being lied to in the first place. So yeah, it is a quagmire, but, hopefully we can use some tools to make it less quagmire-y.
1: Yes.
0: Folks, do check out Dave's YouTube channel, Professor Dave Explains. Again, not to sound pseudoscientific, but I will say that it feels psychologically medicinal in a time when people are coming at you telling you that, I don't know, like the COVID vaccine makes you magnetic or something.
1: Right.
0: Which is the thing I've heard.
1: Yeah.
0: So.
1: It's a place of catharsis. I welcome all.
0: It is. It's beautiful. And again, like, so necessary that somebody does it in a way that people can relate to and that don't feel like they're just being talked at by a boring professor as I was in high school.
1: Very good.
0: Unfortunately. Thanks so much, Dave, for taking the time. Really appreciate it.
1: Thanks for having me.
0: 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And coming up next, Mickey and I sit down to dig into some of the news that didn't make the news, with a particular focus on AI and data centers. That's coming up now, so please stay with us.
2: 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I'm Mickey Huff with Eleanor Goldfield, and this is another segment where Eleanor and I talk about the headlines and apply critical media literacy analysis to the things going around us, to the news that doesn't make the news. We're here to analyze why. Eleanor, this week you sent along a number of articles around artificial intelligence culture and things that are happening in our society around it. Of course, as our listeners know, we seem to be in sort of a digital tsunami, to rip on the title of a great movie exposing some of the hazards of AI for folks that are interested in documentaries. It's basically all AI all the time, Eleanor, and we're basically told that we have to accept it as inevitable. Our invisible technocratic overlords are here to make our lives simple, and if we don't like it, there's something deeply wrong with us. Well, that thing that's deeply wrong with us is now attracting the attention of the authorities. And I know you have several stories you want to discuss. I was going to kick things off with a recent article from The Intercept with Sam Biddle and Matt Sledge. There actually are a couple of stories about AI and the police tracking AI activists or anti-AI activists or people critical of AI data centers. There's a story on the ballot for Project Censored for this year's coming book. This is a more recent article that looks at how cops in Philadelphia are actually a fusion center, as it were, in Philadelphia, is combing through internet comments from critics of artificial intelligence. And the police are concluding that there is a growing risk of physical violence against data centers from, quote, domestic violent extremists ranging from white supremacists on the right to anarchists on the left. And domestic violent extremists, Eleanor, they're called DVEs. So they've already developed their own AI jargon. And from this article, it talks about how DVEs are likely interested in targeting artificial intelligence data centers, posing a physical and cyber threat to infrastructure in the Philadelphia regional area. And this is from the Delaware Valley Intelligence Center. So we've already said a mouthful here. I've already said a mouthful of disturbing Orwellian phrases, Eleanor. So let me hand it over to you. In many ways, like we saw, the war on terror really paved the way for this kind of business, to create these domestic extremists. And it's always interesting, too, to see how law enforcement like to conflate the far left and the far right, even though there are far more examples of political violence coming from the far right. But Eleanor, I want to hand this over to you and either build on this story or talk about some of the other stories that caught your attention around the rising police state around artificial intelligence.
0: Yeah, Mickey, absolutely. I mean, I'd say they don't even conflate the two. They say that far left extremism, which is basically just, I guess, the idea that everyone should be safe, healthy, fed, sheltered, what a radical idea, that is somehow more dangerous than the KKK. But I also find it, I mean, it's horrifying. The Philadelphia Police Department warned that disruptive First Amendment activity is an indicator of risk. Disruptive, I mean, let's talk about the propaganda in that sentence, Mickey. Disruptive,
2: yes, First Amendment activity.
0: The disruption of you using your constitutional rights to, I don't know, care about things, care about your community, is an indicator of risk. And of course, this is absolutely an indicator of risk in a where you're basically like your public systems have been captured by these institutions that drive the need for data centers, that drive the push for AI. But that this kind of language is showing up, and that this kind of language then pushes police departments and, you know, the larger legal infrastructure in the U.S. to go after people for caring about their communities and exercising their constitutional rights. That's terrifying. And that is, of course, that is in and of itself an affront against the Constitution, because of course we have the right to not be unlawfully, you know, unlawful search and seizure, right? So I think that, you know, this is par for the course for what we've been seeing. And also Prism Reports put out an article recently that kind of goes well with what The Intercept wrote here, that there are these bills, the right to compute, which sounds really cute, right? It sounds like, you know, like a computer lab in a middle school. But basically, this is preemptive legislation, right? Which the U.S. is really good at preemptive things, right? Preemptive wars and pre-crime and preemptive legislation that cuts off efforts led by residents to counter the rapid expansion of data center facilities. And bills have been introduced in New Hampshire, Ohio, South Carolina, and Virginia, which seek to codify this right to compute. Basically, you block cities from regulating AI data centers, saying that they are, you know, necessary infrastructure, right? They mentioned the American Legislative Exchange Council, ALEC, which was also, which has been very active when it came to oil and gas. And we saw this in terms of, you know, making it critical infrastructure so that activists could not protest against these projects, these dirty energy projects, because they were critical infrastructure. And you see the same thing happening here. So it really is rinse and repeat with regards to the tactics that they're using. And so I think that that kind of historical critical media literacy is also really important, Mickey, because again, they don't come up with new ideas. They just reuse them. It's actually the only thing that they recycle.
2: Yeah, indeed. And from the article from The Intercept, again, that's published June 1, it goes into some really interesting detail. Also, there's a really great couple of really great quotes from civil rights attorney Paul Hetznecker, who said that he was very troubled by the Fusion Center's association of AI skeptics with actual terrorists. And look, we've seen this playbook for a long time. You know, Will Potter in Green is the New Red also talks about it in Little Red Barns. This is going on for 15 plus years. Talks about the conflation of activism, whether it's environmental activists, animal rights activists, civil libertarians of many stripes. The government can conveniently paint them as terrorists or potentially violent extremists simply for opposing something. Look, according to Gallup, more than 7 in 10 people in America oppose data centers as neighbors. More than 70%. You would think that this, as a political hot button grassroots issue, not one that's astroturfed, you'd think that Democrats would be all over this issue for the midterms. You'd think they'd be all over this, getting people out to the ballot boxes to, you know, push back against the Trump agenda, the Silicon Valley technocratic agenda, but not so much, right? They're busy fretting about people who are opposing genocide in Gaza, which basically cost them the last election anyway. But you go into some detail here and you'll see the history. There's a long history of the government wrongly targeting people who are critics of government policy. And again, as the attorney here says, these are people with legitimate popular political concerns raised by local communities. I mean, it's happening here in upstate New York. You know, people are turning out in droves to local town councils and city councils where many people have never turned up before, because they don't want environmental contamination, sound and noise contamination going on in their communities to create further surveillance and no jobs. This is, again, it's a preposterous thing. And of course, it's another way that we can see the state operating as an adjunct, meaning becoming the corporate state, to enforce economic policies and infrastructure construction that the general public opposes in massively large numbers. So anyway, we should probably keep an eye on these kind of stories. But Eleanor, I know that you have several other stories on your list of concerns this week that also involve artificial intelligence issues, some of them connected to data centers. And I know you and I have talked about this before. Environmental racism has played a major role in what's happening around data centers in places like Tennessee and other places around the country. These are very significant social, political, and economic concerns. This isn't just about, you know, people being Luddites. You know, I hate when I see people ahistorically throw around these kinds of terms. Luddites weren't against technology. They were against technological exploitation of workers. And this is exactly the kind of thing that we see happening, is exploitation and replacement of people for machines. And it's time again that people really have to use the levers that we still might have in power to push back against things like data centers, for example. Eleanor, you've got a few other stories up your sleeve.
0: Yeah, absolutely. Well, and that segues nicely into Sam Altman, who is basically a Disney villain. And he literally said, this is a direct quote, "We see a future where intelligence is a utility, like electricity or water, and people buy it from us on a meter." I mean, I have to laugh because otherwise I'm just going to punch my screen and it'll break. It's like, it is so grotesquely dystopian. And yet these are the people that are building AI that want to push through these data centers. So of course it's not surprising that people are like, actually, no, thank you. And with regards to, you know, what we were just talking about, this is popping around all over the place. Wired just recently released a story. I believe it was about a week ago, and it obtained a tranche of documents from the New York Intelligence and Counterterrorism Bureau. So, Mickey, you started with a story out of Philly. This is out of New York. They say of particular note is a novel term for what the Bureau purports to be an emerging extremism threat. The term is anti-tech violent extremism, and that doesn't appear in any publicly available DHS or FBI domestic extremism reports or guides. So it represents a novel grouping of a wide range of ideologies under a single extremist category. Again, this shows the wide net that's being ready to be cast, if not already being cast, to basically go after everybody. Because again, as you pointed out, Mickey, people from across the political spectrum don't want to be neighbors with these places for understandable reasons. There was another post that was put up by actually Fortune magazine, which I can't believe I'm quoting from them, but nearly 50,000 people in the Lake Tahoe region are being told that they'll need to find a new utility provider after the electricity source their communities have relied on for decades announced it plans to stop supplying most of their power by May 2027 as Northern Nevada's exploding AI data center boom places unprecedented pressure on the grid. So sure, people, you're just going to have to stop requiring water on the daily because we need that water to supply our data center. I mean, it is so absolutely insane, but this is basically what the priorities of the system are right now. They are not water for humans and nature, and they are water for data centers.
2: For machines. Yeah. So on top of that, some of the other things that you were looking at and shared with me really kind of puts this into perspective. As the military-industrial complex of the United States has sprawled all over the world, 800-900 military bases, larger than, you know, many, many, many of the next countries in line, you know, combined as far as military supremacy, even though that's not seemingly working out well in the Middle East right now. Numbers apparently aren't everything, and trillions of dollars apparently isn't everything. I'm not sure they'll learn any lessons from that, but the surveillance industrial complex is also not really learning any lessons from that kind of supremacy. The United States in general has more than 5,000 data centers already, and this is 10 to 12 times more than China. There's a whole graph of it that goes down with Germany with 500, UK with 500, Japan has, you know, over 200. I mean, this is crazy. Like, the United States is going through a bonanza of AI data center building, and it is interestingly resulting in this extraordinary grassroots pushback, right? And now even Erin Brockovich has gotten involved in the situation where she's now working on a project to map them and help orchestrate local communities into a national movement that might have some real political teeth.
0: Yeah, absolutely. And I mean, that was a little bit of sunshine in an otherwise pretty dark world when I saw that Erin Brockovich was on the case. But yeah, I mean, I'm not going to get into the weeds about the movie here or what she's done, but I think what I really appreciate about that is kind of what we also talk about with critical media literacy. This isn't about right or left, Democrat or Republican. This is just about, hey, I don't think anybody wants their kids to be drinking cancer-causing water. Like, maybe that's just not something that we want. And I think you see this with the ICE protests, you know, having been in the streets at protests, nobody's asking, hey, like, how do you, what's your perspective on this one Democratic pillar? Like, no, you're out there because you just don't want to see your neighbors kidnapped. And so I think that there's something really powerful about this. And this is, of course, why you see this kind of legislation cropping up, because that's what the system does when it's pushed into a corner, is that it fights back through lawfare. Obviously, as we've seen at Delaney Hall, it fights back very much physically as well, but it fights back in ways that could really ruin somebody's life by putting them into the system because they showed up at some protest against a data center. And I'm not trying to scare people away from protesting these things. I'm saying that people need to be aware of these legislative arrows that are pointed at us so that we can avoid them and understand what we're up against here. But I think that there was another point in the PRISM article that I think is really important. And you kind of touched on it earlier, Mickey, but for instance, West Virginia, which I did a documentary on West Virginia. Basically, as PRISM points out, seeking to compete with a development in neighboring states approved a law in its most recent legislative session that preempts local government's abilities to regulate data centers.
2: And in Maine, they vetoed a bill that was going to ban more data centers.
0: Yeah. And you see this, you saw this in West Virginia with fracking, right? You see this, you saw this with coal back in the day. It's a drive to the bottom. It's a drive to make money off of the literal extraction, the colonialist extraction of resources. And right now, resources include these data centers and the water that drives them. And I mean, West Virginia has been fracked and mined to bits. And now they want to also get on the train of data centers. And of course, again, like this also proves that there is that connection to poverty. I mean, West Virginia is the second poorest state behind Louisiana. And of course, there's a relationship there. Right? Who cares about trampling on the lives of poor people? You know, the Dakota Access Pipeline was diverted from a more well-off white neighborhood so it could go through an obviously far more destitute indigenous area. So this is, again, they don't make up new ideas. They rinse and repeat. And you see the same thing happening with these data centers. They are going after the places that are the most destitute, where they think people won't have the ability to fight back. But especially with West Virginia, I gotta say, if you don't know anything about Appalachian history, you have a fight coming to you because those folks do know how to fight.
2: Yeah, it's important that we point out those movements to resist, because oftentimes people, when they see just the corporate media, they think there's nothing they can do. The way that big tech and corporate media have presented this, that it's not only inevitable, it's for our own good. And, you know, going back to the World Economic Forum, you'll own nothing and like it. I mean, here's a couple quick stories. I know we're going to run out of time in the segment, but related to this, why are people resisting things like AI data centers? Well, there's two stories that Project Censored was tracking this past year. One, U.S. government plans AI-driven production of mass propaganda. That was another story by Sam Biddle for The Intercept that talks about the U.S. Special Operations Command acquiring AI technology in the next several years, which means they're already doing it, with the purpose of creating massive amounts of curated propaganda. And of course, this was written about by Sam Biddle over at The Intercept. Again, this is pretty amazing. It calls on people in the U.S. to act in response to this growing kind of technology, with saying, do people realize what's going on with this controlling of messaging? Where does it end? Let's also now have fun and bring into the mix AI-generated slop, dead internet theory, that half the things online are produced by bots or AI nonsense, what it's doing to the creative industry, you know, on top of that, let alone the news and journalism. It's pretty serious that the U.S. is seriously looking at acquiring deep fake technology to generate, quote, generate messages and influence operations via non-traditional channels in relevant peer-near-peer environments. So that means infesting social media, you know. So why would people be opposed to the AI data centers that are doing these things? Another great story that we're looking at is massive AI podcast network reuses original news content. So there's something called, it's an AI-generated podcast network known as the Daily News Now that generates 11,000 episodes a day, reusing facts, story structures, and specific phrases from previously published reports by local news affiliates of Fox, CBS, NBC, as well as TechCrunch, the Toronto Star, and The Verge. This is all by a story published by The Indicator from February of this year. That's a story that's actually on our ballot that was researched by Project Censored student Jaden Lawrence with faculty evaluator Steve Masick. This is the kind of thing we do at Project Censored with news media and critical media literacy, is we teach people how to decode the news, right? And ask important questions about key topics. Well, Eleanor, the rampant rise and onslaught of AI data centers and tech moguls on our society is a key issue. And given that they also control much of the information ecosystem, it's really important to think critically about this and track reporters and outlets that aren't afraid of being called anti-tech violent extremists because they're more important on reporting the news.
0: Absolutely, Mickey. And with that, I just wanted to highlight, because this is another story that, of course, is not going to make it on corporate media because they're funded by Google. But Google basically decided quietly to destroy how it had driven the search engine before and basically turn everything into AI. And so basically what happened, you no longer get the typical results. Google will prioritize AI-generated search results at the top and is launching interactive AI tools that can gather information on a user's behalf.
2: So, I like how you said that, Eleanor. I feel like it's for my own good now.
0: Yeah, well, that was my call center voice. But I want to share some information from Shay Amonijo, who's a PhD candidate at Harvard, who posted about this and said, like, you know, this is why you should not just Google it, which I know you have long said, long before the AI boom, that, you know, we should not use Google as a verb. But I think understanding that people do, and then understanding that people go to Google, even though there are other search engines, and there are other search engines, especially where you can turn off the AI, any kind of AI.
2: Yeah, like DuckDuckGo, for one.
0: Right. But basically, the top of, as Shay writes, the top of Google is an AI summary trained on content that may itself have been written by AI. So it's a very circular mindset there. Below that are articles designed to rank but not inform you. So there's AI output, secondary interpretation of evidence, and the primary evidence itself is lower. And they've done studies that show that like only 3% of people go to the second page of Google results. And so you on that first page, you're basically not getting any primary sources. Think about that. Think about how disturbing that is, that we are no longer, I mean, you could argue that it's been a while still, but that now that AI is being prioritized and that AI is prioritizing itself, I mean, the level of misinformation we could be gobbling up and not even realizing. And again, this is not to say that all AI results are erroneous, but it's to say that you are not getting primary sources, and primary sources are the root of critical media literacy.
2: Yeah. And as an historian, you know, for 25 plus years, the lack of reliance on primary sources is mind-boggling. Again, garbage in, garbage out, building information on a completely weak and faulty foundation, you know, often addled with hallucinations, aggregated slop and nonsense.

0: worst characteristics. So, as we've seen with Grock and over at X. So anyway, Eleanor, we can certainly keep talking about these subjects. I know we'll be revisiting issues around AI, and you and I will still be promoting critical media literacy as a means by which to not only acquire, but illustrate real intelligence, right? Something that we should be working on developing before we go to the artificial stuff.
1: The issue with AI, it really is the core questions that we ask for critical media literacy. You know, who wrote it? Why was it written? You know, what are the claims? When was it published? How are those claims framed? You know, basically it's the same thing that you find in critical media literacy. And I think the difference is that people think that AI is pulling from the whole history of human information and giving you the best of the best, right? And that's just not how it's constructed. And again, this is not a binary, like AI can never do anything that's positive. But again, you've got the likes of Sam Altman saying that he wants to make information something that you pay for by the meter. So it's like, these are the people behind AI, y'all. Like, they're not your friends. They do not want to help you. They don't want to build some lovely utopia where everybody gets like free sprouts for lunch. Like, this is not the kind of people that you want running society.
0: No, and when they're pushing artificial intelligence, what they're really pushing is absolute idiocracy. That's a different kind of AI, where we're constantly skimming the surface, never getting in depth. So many studies are coming out the last couple of years about not just test scores, but lack of critical thinking abilities, too much screen time, too much reliance on technology that only skims the surface. People are not reading, doing deep reading or deep thinking. I mean, I can tell that just from college, the amount of books that I can assign has dwindled over the last several years or decade. That's not to say it's all gloom and doom. It's to say, however, that we really need to push back. And in order to push back, we need to see what's going on around us. Who's it working for? Who's it not? We're now back to the critical media literacy pedagogy. And we need to remember that there are things we can do about it. And some of the resistance that we're seeing to AI particularly manifests around data centers, among other things, including now in education, with movements moving away from some of the more techno-utopian ideology, I think are definitely favorable, into the favorable column for democracy.
1: Absolutely, Mickey. Couldn't agree more. So until next time, y'all, that was Mickey and I diving into some of the news that didn't make the news, particularly with regards to AI. And remember that you can find great critical media literacy tools online at projectcensored.org. And we'll see y'all next time.

0: 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I'm your producer and co-host, Eleanor Goldfield, along with my co-host and executive producer, Mickey Huff. For more information about all the things that the project does, from the classroom to the radio waves, please check out projectcensored.org. I'd also like to remind listeners that the views and opinions expressed on this program are those of the guests and hosts and do not necessarily reflect the official policy or position of Project Censored. 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We have a lot of tools, resources, and information over at our website. Again, that's projectcensored.org. Please also follow us on social media at Project Censored. As always, thank you so much for listening, and we'll see you next time.
1: Thinkable crimes perpetrated by criminal minds, political ties, habitual eyes, alibis, skies, another guise of democracy, politics, the apocalypse, got the skies looking ominous. So the ocean burned bright with waves full of poison, genocide, wars, fought for little boys, and the weapons manufactured paid for by attacks upon the bridges and the levees and the mines collapsing. All the prisons, build the capacity, citizens, and the times for the master thief, divide and conquer, steal the masterpiece, open your eyes and realize what's happening. Time's running out to reach all potential fame at the table, then you're probably on the menu.

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1: That's not evidence.
2: Do you think it's appropriate?
1: That's how they count the votes.
2: Do you think it's appropriate that they have an election and 5 days later they're nowhere close to picking
1: a winner? State and local officials acknowledge they are slow. They're urging.
2: No, they're crooked.
1: They're urging the votes to be counted quickly. That's how they
2: vote
1: in California.
2: They're crooked, just like you're crooked. Your press is crooked, and Meet the Press is crooked.
1: To be fair, I'm not crooked, but let's
2: really.
1: Let's
2: well,
1: continue.
2: You play right into their hands.
1: Let's continue.
2: You're either crooked or you're stupid.
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0: 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Elsewhere in California, in Red Bluff and Redding on KFOI and Round Mountains, KKRN. Up in Oregon on the Central Coast on KYAQ, Cottage Grove's KSO, Eugene's KEPW, Lanchester, Pennsylvania's W News, Maui, Hawaii's KAKU, in Columbus, Ohio on WGRN, Palinville, New York's WLPP, Rochester, New York, WRFZ, down in New Orleans on WHIV, out in Gallup, New Mexico on KNIZ, Concord, New Hampshire's WNHN, Fayetteville, Arkansas's KPSQ, in Seattle on KODX, Richmond, Virginia's WRWK, Fairmont, West Virginia's WEFR, Janesville, Wisconsin's WADR, and Minneapolis, St. Paul's AM950 KTNF. We also stream coast to coast and around the globe every day on the internet, so the Progressive Voices Channel, Netroots Radio, Radio for Humans, NicoleSandler.com, Radio Free Brooklyn, No Lies Radio, Detour Talk, Delmarva FM, and most, if not all, of your favorite podcast sites blanketing planet Earth. I'm Brad Friedman, your friendly investigative blogger, journalist, troublemaker, muckraker, and all-around swell fellow, says me, from bradblog.com. Thank you very much for joining us today. Welcome to another thrilling edition of the Bradcast. Never crooked, nor stupid. In fact, welcome to another thrilling week of the Bradcast, as it is now another big election week this week, with primary voters taking to the polls in four states on Tuesday, including Nevada, North Dakota, South Dakota, and Maine, where the race for U.S. Senate is receiving a lot of attention this week for at least two reasons. One is that five-term Republican U.S. Senator Susan Collins is up for re-election this year, and she is a top target for Democrats in their quest to retake a majority in the U.S. Senate, a quest that just a few months ago seemed to be an incredibly long shot, but seems to be getting more possible by the day. But one major element of that hoped-for takeover by Democrats is, in fact, flipping the seat held by Collins, who has been a top supporter of both most of Donald Trump's initiatives and, as importantly, perhaps more so, his high-profile nominations, including the Supreme Court, where Collins was the deciding vote in the Republicans' successful effort to ram through the nomination of now Justice Brett Kavanaugh, despite several credible allegations of sexual misconduct against him and evidence of blatant lies that he told under oath to the Senate during his confirmation hearings. Democrats have been quite keen to flip Collins' seat in Maine for some time, though she has proven remarkably resilient among Maine voters. This year, however, Dems hope, anyway, that it will be different, especially after the state began rallying around progressive populist political outsider, former veteran, and oyster farmer Democrat Graham Plattner, who has really taken the state by storm, overcome in the bargain and attempt by the Democratic establishment, particularly in D.C., to boost Maine's Democratic governor, Jane Mills, for the U.S. Senate nomination, only to see her crash and burn during the long primary campaign season as Plattner was just barnstorming the state. During that time, as you may have heard, a number of controversies have arisen, including about Plattner, including the unearthing of a whole bunch of social media posts from some years ago that were, to say the least, politically incorrect for a 2026 Democratic Senate candidate in any event, which Plattner has chalked up to his earlier problems in life with alcohol and PTSD after his time serving four tours of duty for both U.S. Marines and National Guard in both Iraq and Afghanistan, that he has not run away from in the campaign as part of his compelling story of redemption. Also, the news that Plattner had a tattoo from his service days of a particular skull and bones considered to be a Nazi symbol, which Plattner claims he did not know, he didn't realize, and has since covered it up, as well as a number of allegations of private sexual misconduct, if it can even be described as such, including one woman the New York Times reported late last week described herself as a former girlfriend of Plattner's, claiming that he was rough but not violent with her at times, did not physically hurt her. Does that sound like an accurate description to you, Desi Doyen?
1: Yes, I would say so.
0: For his part, Plattner disputed any charges that he was ever physically violent or physically hurt any girlfriend, or that he knew anything about his Nazi tattoo, noting that anybody who claims otherwise is not telling the truth. In an interview with Chris Hayes late last week after the New York Times latest report on this.
2: There are some allegations in this piece that I just want to be kind of unequivocal about are simply not true. Anything alleging physicality, anything alleging that I knew what my tattoo was, these are the statements of someone who's politically motivated. In this piece, there's a lot about my struggling, not being a good boyfriend, certainly self-medicating with alcohol, and I've been very upfront since the beginning of this campaign that was a pretty dark period of my life after I came back from my combat service, and that's what that kind of life looks like. And so there are things in this that I absolutely will take responsibility for and have been speaking about openly for months now.
0: Now, the former girlfriend in question in this New York Times piece, it turns out, happens to be an actual Republican operative. She was instrumental, apparently, in the campaign to convince Susan Collins to push through the nomination of Brett Kavanaugh to the Supreme Court back in 2018. Moreover, other girlfriends, also described in the New York Times article, described Plattner as a loving, gentle giant of sorts during their relationships with him. On Tuesday, with Maine's Democratic Governor Janet Mills having suspended her campaign some weeks ago after failing to gain ground or raise money against Plattner, noting recently that her name will still be on the ballot this week on Tuesday in the Senate primary. Additionally, Democrat David Costello, who previously ran unsuccessfully for Maine against the U.S. Senate in Maine against their independent U.S. Senator Angus King back in 2024. Costello is also on the ballot this week, though Plattner, according to the polls, continues to run away in front of both of them, with reports that Maine Democrats appear to be sticking with Plattner despite the revelations about him. I hope to open the phones in a little bit if we can get them working today at 818-985-5735 if you are in our live Southern California listening area today or listening anywhere around the country or the world via the live KPFK.org web stream. If you'd like to ring in advance of Tuesday's primaries in Maine or even Nevada, North Dakota, and South Dakota, that would be, by the way, the two Dakotas with a combined population of less than 2 million people. Though they enjoy representation in the U.S. Senate with four U.S. senators, two from each state, and along with them, four votes in the presidential electoral college, even as our great state of California here with 40 million people, roughly 23 times the number of people in the two Dakotas combined, while we get just two senators. If we had the same number of senators and electoral college votes to go with them here in California as the two Dakotas enjoy per capita, well, California would have. Any idea, Desi Doyen, how many U.S. senators that would be?
1: No.
0: 93.
1: Wow.
0: U.S. senators for California if we had the same representation they do in the Dakotas. And yes, that many presidential electoral college votes to go with them. 93 senators. If we had that same representation as the Dakotas. That, even though there are currently only 100 U.S. senators in total, by the way, under the current system. But once again, I digress. Pet peeve, though one worth keeping in mind when you hear Republicans falsely whining, lying about how the electoral college is somehow rigged against them. Also worth keeping in mind when it comes to the number of voters in California and the time that it takes to count those votes when they are specifically by mail, and require the careful opening and verification and validation of each vote by hand across the entire state of 40 million people. And to that end, before we even get to Tuesday's elections this week in four states, including Maine, we are still not done with elections out of California from last Tuesday. In particular, when it comes to two races that have gained national attention this year, one, the contest to fill the seat being vacated by California's termed out Democratic Governor Gavin Newsom, and the other here in Los Angeles in the reelection contest for Democratic Mayor Karen Bass, who is seeking a second term in office. Now, we have seen some movement in both of those contests since we last spoke to you on this program late last week. Amid the very slow and careful counting of mostly mail ballots across the state, where we choose here to get it right, hopefully, rather than get it fast, in hopes of respecting the right to vote and including as many legal voters as possible, including any voter who mailed out a ballot postmarked as having been cast and sent on or before Election Day, which are then allowed to come in and be counted for up to 7 days after the election. So in theory, votes are still coming in those races, I believe, much less being painstakingly counted by election officials in the state's 58 counties and the 52 U.S. House districts, each of which had a primary as well last Tuesday. Each county itself has 30 days before their totals need to be certified and sent to the state.
1: And just a reminder, when it comes to vote by mail, the whole reason of allowing a 7-day grace period for ballots to arrive is because it's not the voter's fault if the post office is slow in delivering their ballot. So it does give them, you know, it's sort of treating a legal vote as it should be treated with respect.
0: Correct. Now, I know some of you have been conned to think otherwise, and if so, I'd love to hear from you, 818-985-5735. But yeah, in a county like L.A. County, the most populous in the nation, which has by itself, L.A. County has more voters than 40 of the 50 states in this one county alone. So yeah, it takes time to tally the votes. Imagine if there was one central headquarters that counted 40 votes every 40 states votes every year in one single place. But the same is true for almost every county across the state. There's just a lot of votes to count. To that end, we had news in both the LA City mayoral contest and the California governor's race over the weekend and into today. In both of the contests, where all candidates of all parties run on the same ballot, with the top two vote getters of any party going on to compete in the November election. So let's start here in the city of Los Angeles, where we are, where Mayor Karen Bass clinched her spot on the general election ballot for November as of election night. That, according to media calling the race in any event. When media calls the race, it's informal. It's not an actual official certification, but media called it for Karen Bass last Tuesday that she would, in fact, go on to the runoff in November. But the second contestant for that second slot, that has been closely watched ever since, with Trumpy Republican and former reality TV villain Spencer Pratt holding the second spot over L.A. City Councilwoman and former Karen Bass ally Nithya Raman, who was in a fairly distant third in the early counts the days following last Tuesday's election. But this year, as Democrats had reason to hold their ballots for governor until the very last second, I'll get to that in a moment, late arriving ballots were believed to favor more progressive Democratic candidates. And indeed, over the weekend, Nithya Raman finally overtook Spencer Pratt in those still ongoing tallies. As of the latest reported results, this is from Sunday night. At this point, basically, the county seemed to do just one update per day. But as of the latest on Sunday night, with then a little bit more than 83% of the estimated votes tallied here in Los Angeles, Democrat Karen Bass was leading with nearly 35% of the vote, followed by Democrat Nithya Raman at just over 27%, and Spencer Pratt now in third place behind her by a little bit less than 0.5%. If that trend that we've seen over the last couple of days continues, Republicans will, in fact, be shut out of the November general election ballot for mayor in Los Angeles, a city which is overwhelmingly Democratic. Only 24% of L.A. voted for Donald Trump in 2024. But that is the way our top two elections work in this state, at least for now. But with an estimated 146,000 votes estimated as left to tally in Los Angeles, there's still time for things to change in those second and third slots. So as of this hour, the race has not yet been called there for Nithya Raman to be the second person on the ballot. But it's looking good for her, setting up what is likely to be a brutal contest between two local Dems in a race that are sure to be categorized as sort of the old guard Democrats versus a younger, more progressive party. That's not entirely a fair characterization of the race if that's the one that happens. In that Mayor Bass is also fairly progressive and indeed was endorsed by Nithya Raman herself this year before Raman decided to enter the race herself. Nonetheless, Republicans are just furious beside themselves right now that they may be cut out entirely from the November ballot, which I will get to in a moment, though Republicans were in favor of the ballot measure some years ago that led us to the top two situation that we have in our primaries. If folks listening live here in Los Angeles want to ring in on that election, the mayoral race, of course, still being counted, I'd love to hear from you as well at 818-985-5735. Do you think Nithya Raman is going to hold on to that second place spot? It appears that she will based on the votes over the last couple of days. And if so, who are you calling? Who are you supporting in this race of Karen Bass versus Nithya Raman? In the California gubernatorial contest, where more than 60 candidates were running for the top two slots last Tuesday, with just over 72% of the estimated vote now in, former California Attorney General, Congressmember, and Joe Biden Secretary of Health and Human Services, Javier Becerra, was called by the media as having secured a spot on the November general election ballot with just over 27% of the vote. Becerra took over Trump-endorsed Republican Fox News host Steve Hilton for the top slot as of Friday, late on Friday, with Hilton just over a point right now behind Becerra in the latest numbers at just under 26%. With Becerra at 27, followed by progressive billionaire activist Tom Steyer at 21.5%. Still about 4.5 points or so behind Hilton, but with more than 2.5 million votes, 2.5 million votes still being tallied across the state, which is more than any of the three top vote getters for governor has so far been credited with. So there's more votes out than any single candidate currently has. With all of that, there is still potential for room for Steyer to pick up a lot of late incoming votes, given that, as noted, many Democrats waited until very late in the process to cast their vote. While there was no consensus for a front runner for much of the race, unusually enough, at least until very late in the process, while Republicans were celebrating for weeks the possibility that the split support among 24 Democrats on the primary ballot might allow two Republicans, Hilton and Riverside County Sheriff Chad Bianco, to shut out all of the Democrats from the November ballot. In the otherwise very blue state, registered Democrats here in California outnumber Republicans by 2-1, even if California has more registered Republicans in this state than in any other.
1: Wait, just say that one more time. California has more registered Republicans in this one state than any other state in the U.S.
0: So keep it in mind the next time Donald Trump is withholding disaster money from California because, oh, he doesn't like the Democratic governor. What he's doing is screwing over more people voted for Democrat for Donald Trump. More Republicans voted for Donald Trump in California back in 2024 than in any other state. So, sure, punish your own people like that, Trump. Makes a lot of sense. As of Friday, with the media calling the top slot for Becerra, and if those actual tallies hold up, well, the concern about a Democratic shutout would seem to be behind us this fall. And now the question is whether late voters who thought Becerra's late move into the top slot before Election Day, who saw that and thought that it gave them freedom to vote for the more progressive candidate, Tom Steyer, who's been a bulldog in taking on corporations such as the fossil fuel industry. He's called for increased taxes on both those corporations and on billionaires like himself. Seems to me like a heavy lift for Steyer to come from 4.5 points behind the Republican Steve Hilton. Then again, it seemed like a heavy lift for Rahman to come from third place to overtake Spencer Pratt in the mayoral contest in L.A. So we will see after all of the votes are actually, you know, counted, at least by computers. Well, we'll wait for that before we count any chickens on this program. But that caution and careful tally across the state has not kept the president of the United States from declaring the entire election in California across the state, it's all rigged. It's all rigged. His evidence? Well, apparently he has zero. None. No evidence whatsoever. Nonetheless, his U.S. attorney in Los Angeles, before tallying, before the race has even been tallied, before that count has been completed, has already declared on social media that, quote, multiple election fraud investigations are underway. Quote, without commenting on any specific investigation, my office, wrote U.S. Attorney Bill Assaley, has multiple election fraud investigations underway in coordination with FBI Los Angeles. We will follow the evidence wherever it leads and prosecute any violations of federal election law to the fullest extent. Cool. More on that in a minute. And I will welcome your calls on both the gubernatorial contest and the claims of investigations of fraud in the California election, despite so far no actual evidence of that fraud to my knowledge. Got that evidence? Give us a call, 818-985-KPFK. But actual evidence of fraud, well, it's never really been an obstacle to our quickly deteriorating president of the United States. Never been an obstacle from declaring an election to be rigged. Whether it was his own election loss in 2020, for which zero evidence has been shown of fraud since then, despite his claims. His attempts to strong-arm state election officials into stealing that election for him, or his attempt to steal the 2020 election himself by inciting an insurrection at the U.S. Capitol in January of 2021. So there's plenty of evidence of that. And with that, and the news that Republican Spencer Pratt appears doomed in his race for L.A. mayor, at least now, and that there remains a possibility, at least, that Republican Steve Hilton could be overtaken by the Democrat Tom Steyer in the governor's race. Well, Donald Trump has been on a tear on social media, claiming that the election in California is crooked and it has been rigged. NBC's Kristen Welker on Meet the Press asked Trump about those claims and his evidence for them during an interview in Wisconsin, which I think it's fair to say did not go well for the president, who during the Saturday interview, as the rain poured around them, well, we saw his face turn from his usual burnt orange to dark, angry, beet red during the conversation as broadcast on NBC on Sunday.
3: The election was rigged. It was a dirty election. And it's happening again right now in California.
4: You've never presented evidence.
3: It's happening right now in California. Right now, it's looking. Look at what's happening in California.
4: Where's the evidence to that?
3: It's 4 days.
4: The Republicans are doing well in California.
3: In California, it's. No, they're not. They're dropping fast because it's a rigged election. Let me tell you, it's 4 days. And they aren't even close
4: that's
3: to coming
4: how they,
3: up
4: that's
3: with
4: how they cast
3: you know
4: the
3: why
4: votes
3: they're doing that? Because they're cheating on the election.
4: There's what do you have evidence they're, to support?
3: All
4: that?
3: I have to do is look. All
4: but,
3: I have to do is
4: that's
3: look.
4: That's not evidence.
3: And I listen. And I listen to people but, and let's see what happens.
4: But sir, that's not evidence.
3: Do you think it's appropriate?
4: That's how they
3: that
4: count
3: they
4: the votes.
3: Do you think it's appropriate that they have an election and 5 days later they're nowhere close to picking
4: State
3: a winner?
4: State and local officials acknowledge they are slow. They're urging.
3: No, they're crooked.
4: They're urging
3: crooked.
4: The votes to be counted quickly. That's how they
3: they're
4: vote in
3: crooked,
4: California.
3: They're crooked, just like you're crooked. Your press is crooked, and Meet the Press is crooked.
4: To be fair, I'm not crooked, but let's
3: really.
4: Let's
3: well,
4: continue.
3: You play right into their hands.
4: Let's continue.
3: You're either crooked or you're stupid.
4: Let's
3: you
4: continue.
3: Play right into their hands with this rep. You know that these elections are rigged. Your network knows that they're rigged. You know that I won an election in a landslide, and I got 94% bad press.
4: But, Mr. President,
3: you know why
4: you've
3: I got
4: never
3: that?
4: Presented
3: because you have no
4: evidence.
3: Credibility.
4: But you've never presented evidence that it was rigged. Let's keep talking about I want to talk about Todd
3: You
4: Lynch.
3: Have more evidence. There's more evidence than ever presented.
4: Let's talk
3: Your
4: about
3: Your elections
4: you
3: in this country. We're like a third world country.
4: But, sir,
3: your elections are crooked, and you're crooked, and Meet the Press is crooked,
4: but,
3: and
4: President.
3: So is ABC and CBS. And CNN.
4: But, Mr. President.
3: Your one-sided crooked network. Sorry, let's call it quits because I've had enough. Thank you, darling. Have a good
4: Mr.
3: time.
4: Mr. President, let's please. I traveled all the way to Wisconsin.
3: I've sat in the rain with you for an hour. On and off in the rain. And I've given you enough time. You ought to straighten out your press because you know what?
4: Mr. President.
3: A country can never be great with a dishonest press.
4: Listen, we traveled all the way to Wisconsin.
0: He's doing well. Thank you, darling. You're either crooked or stupid. The president of the United States of America walking out on his interview with NBC's Meet the Press as broadcast on Sunday because the host had the temerity to ask for his evidence of any crooked election. He was able to cite any evidence for them, either in his own in 2020 that he lost or in California where the counting is not even done and where he has his U.S. attorney in Los Angeles declaring, quote, multiple election fraud investigations already underway. Our friend Jake Soboroff, a longtime election integrity advocate here in L.A., who's been on the show a number of times before he went on to become a reporter, formerly of NBC, now of MS Now. He reported from the L.A. County Elections Warehouse in Norwalk on Sunday, where counting continued over the weekend and where he ran into L.A. County Registrar Recorder County Clerk Dean Logan, who has also been on the show at various times over the years and with whom I have also had a few, a number of dust-ups over the years. But here's Soboroff and his interview with Logan on Sunday at the huge counting center in Norwalk where election officials have been working away since Election Day.
5: Check this out. What you are looking at is workers inside the Ballot Processing Center of Los Angeles County, the largest election jurisdiction in the United States of America. And I came here really to show my respect, honestly, to these workers who are allowing us to do our civic duty. Donald Trump is sowing the seeds of misinformation and disinformation about the ballot counting process here. And what you're witnessing, what I'm watching happen transparently and in real time, is a painstaking, slow, and deliberate process designed, look, right here, to make sure the ballots that have been cast in this election here in Los Angeles and throughout California are counted fairly and accurately, and that every single one of them is verified so that the results are correct. Look who I ran into, but Dean Logan, the Registrar Recorder of Los Angeles. Curious what you think about what the President of the United States is saying about what the workers in this ballot processing center are doing.
6: Well, I think unfortunately the message that's coming from the president is one that's about the outcome of the election rather than the process of the election. And I think people who come here to our ballot processing center and see the process leave with a better understanding of how that process works.
5: There are cameras recording everything, is that right?
6: Yep, there are cameras recording. It's live streamed. Where we're standing right now is an open observer loop. Anybody can come and walk through here and watch the process, and people do on a day-to-day basis.
5: And what about bipartisan election observers? Republicans and Democrats are both just allowed to come and observe, right?
6: anyone is allowed to come and observe. So it's not partisan. It's open. It's publicly available.
5: If any of the candidates, no matter who they are, have a question or a problem or an accusation about how the votes are being counted, they can walk in here and watch this process themselves, right?
6: Absolutely. And several of them have. I mean, that's why we're here. They can come and watch the process, and we can explain exactly what's happening here.
5: So out of curiosity, has Pratt been in here?
6: I don't believe he has been here yet. There have been people representing his campaign here.
5: You ought to come and check it out. It's worth it. Why do you think that so many people are so surprised that the largest election jurisdiction in the country, with more voters than anywhere else, takes a while to count its votes?
6: I mean, the reality is we have more registered voters in this county than 41 of the states have statewide.
5: Wow.
6: So it's just a massive amount. And our laws in California allow voters, afford voters, multiple options for how to vote. And the voters, not us, but the voters choose that method. And in this election, a vast majority of the voters chose to turn in their ballots at drop boxes on election day.
5: At the last second.
6: Yeah.
5: How much longer do you think all of this is going to take here?
6: The bulk of the counting is really days, not weeks. We won't certify the election until the end of June, because that's the statutory date for certifying the election. But we're counting every day, but the vast majority of the ballots should be in by midweek this coming week.
5: Dean Logan, thank you.
0: So how do you feel about all of this? That was Jake Soboroff with Dean Logan out at Norwalk, the L.A. County Registrar Recorder, County Clerk, as ballots continue to be counted. A lot of folks are suggesting that Trump's evidence-free claims about California are more about the November election and coming up with some sort of a predicate for the federal government to unlawfully disrupt it. More about that than it is about actual concerns about fraud. What do you fear most, I wonder? Fraud in our elections in California or anywhere else, or the possibility that Donald Trump's administration will try to disrupt them? 818-985-5735 is if California voters are out there listening live today, or from anywhere around the nation via kpfk.org. Would any of you would like to ring in with your thoughts on that? 818-985-KPFK. Even Republicans in the state, at least those not under the thumb of Donald Trump, are scoffing at his claims. Longtime Republican commentator and arguably operative John Ziegler, who I've had my own dust-ups with over the years as well, wrote on Twitter over the weekend, quote, "I'm a California conservative who hates our Democrat establishment. But there is no logic to the evidence-less theory that our elections are rigged." He says those duped by this theory cannot explain how the GOP won numerous close congressional races in 2022, how Steve Hilton, the gubernatorial candidate who looks like he's on track for now to take the second slot in the on the November ballot, how Steve Hilton is going to beat a Democrat, Tom Steyer, who spent $200 million. How he's going to beat him and still make the runoff if, in fact, our elections are so rigged by Democrats. Ziegler went on to say why the L.A. Also, they have to explain why the L.A. Democrat establishment would prevent Spencer Pratt from being Mayor Bass's opponent when he would have been way, way easier for her to beat than Nithya Raman will be in that mayoral race. MAGA writes, the Republican Ziegler is really bad at a lot of things, but math and logic are their biggest weakness. As noted, I would love to hear from you with any thoughts on all of these questions and concerns. If you have questions for me about the process, about your concerns about the way that California votes or counts its votes, as I have been covering them here and across the nation for more than 20 years now, and have, in fact, covered my own concerns about fraud with actual evidence to support those concerns. So give me a call. Looks like our lines are just about full up at the moment. 818-985-5735. If you can't get through, call back. As far as these supposed investigations into multiple investigations of voter fraud here in L.A. County, as announced by the U.S. attorney, well, you know what? I appreciate that some are concerned about those investigations, and feel free to ring in and tell me why. But I welcome those investigations. I welcome Donald Trump's own U.S. attorney and FBI investigating whatever they want. when it comes to California's or LA's elections. Because if they find evidence of fraud, great. They will have to present that evidence in a court of law. And if they've got real evidence of fraud, I'd like to know about it. And I'd like to see those responsible for it prosecuted. And if they have actual evidence that the elections themselves are in some way rigged, well, I'd really like to see that evidence as well. Donald Trump's making that claim. Then again, he also claimed after winning the presidential election back in 2016 that he also actually won the state of California, but for 5 or 6 million fraudulent votes that he claimed were cast for Hillary that year, who actually won the state by more than 4 million votes. He had zero evidence of those 5 or 6 million fraudulent votes, even though he had 4 years in office to prove it at the time. So I, for one, I welcome an investigation by Trump's crooked investigators and prosecutors. And yes, I have plenty of evidence that they are crooked, in case you're wondering, because he has now taken personal control of the Department of Justice for the first time in the nation's history. He has now taken personal control of the FBI for the first time in the nation's history. So he's got no excuse for not presenting that evidence of fraud that leads him to say that the California elections are crooked. I've found serious concerns over the years about California's elections. Have I found evidence that elections themselves are being stolen? No. Has he? Show us the evidence, Mr. President. If you can't, you will only cement your reputation as a loser and a liar and a fraudster yourself, sir. I may have more on this unless you'd like to ring in, which I'd much more prefer to hear anyway. 818-985-5735. What are your concerns? Fraud in our elections, or concerns that Donald Trump will make false claims of fraud and use it as a predicate for something or other, such as attempting to have the feds take over the November elections? I don't know. Personally, I don't think that's going to work out well for him either, but that's just me. Maybe you feel different. In fact, you may be a Trump supporter or a former Trump supporter. If you're a Trump supporter, well, affirmative action demands that we put you at the top of the call list, because I realize Democrats in a Democratic state are maybe being unfair to you. We won't be. 818-985-5735. Quick break and we're back with your calls. I'm Brad Friedman and you are listening to the Bradcast.
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0: Bradcast, Brad Friedman from bradblog.com. You can count on me. I will be there for you. Since phones are blinking red, like Donald Trump's face on a Meet the Press interview, let me get to right to those phones, which, by the way, after he walked off that show on Sunday, he continued his tirade via social media. Let's go to Garen in Burbank. Hey, Garen, welcome to the Bradcast.
1: I think you said my name. I'm on a cell, so I'm calling about the top two system in California that you're.
0: Yeah. What are your thoughts? Am I saying that right? Garen is your name?
1: It's Garen, but we'll survive with Garen for
0: okay,
1: now.
0: Okay, go ahead.
1: Yeah, it's the nuttiest, most unjust anti-diversity system possible because it includes all the other.
0: Can you get any closer to your phone, Garen? Because I'm having trouble hearing you. I heard you say that it's nutty and unfair, the top two system. Are you able to go off speakerphone and make your point straight into the phone by any chance?
1: I have it on speaker because, hang on, I'm also driving.
0: Okay. Well, no, then don't go off speaker. Have I characterized your thoughts on that accurately? Did you just think it's a crazy system?
1: I only have heard you. It's unfair and it excludes a diversity of political perspectives.
0: Mm-hmm.
1: So it's stupid, to put it bluntly. And to tie in with the topic that may be more appropriate for the moment, it affords loonies like Trump an opportunity to say, quote unquote, things were rigged. Because if you had all these other people, including a Republican, being elected to run in November, that accusation would hold even less water than it does now.
0: Okay, I appreciate that call, Garen. Thank you very much. Sorry for mangling your name, but I do appreciate the call, sir. 818-985-KPFK. Let's go to KJ in L.A. Hey, KJ, welcome to the Bradcast, sir. Ma'am. I don't know. Who is it? Who's KJ? Hello?
2: Hi there. This is actually Randy. Am I on the air now?
0: Apparently you are. For some reason, you're marked as KJ. I don't know why, but...
3: Because KJ hung up, apparently.
0: We lost
3: so
0: him.
3: I didn't get a
0: My
3: chance
0: apologies.
3: To check in with
0: All
3: Randy.
0: All right. So Randy is randomly... We have no idea what he's going to talk about. What's up, Randy?
4: Well, you may remember from the film The Graduate, Dustin Hoffman was given one word of advice, and that was plastic.
0: Plastic, yeah.
4: Well, I think we have one word that really does describe what's going on with Donald Trump, and that is prednisone. If you look at his face, he's swollen, he's bloated, that's what prednisone does, and he has mood swings, which prednisone is known for.
0: So did you just call in to be mean to the President of the United States, Randy?
4: No, I think it's an accurate observation of his state of mind and health.
0: Oh, I'm not saying it's not accurate. I was just wondering if you're calling in to be mean because, you know, that seems to be my job lately. So thanks.
4: Job if I was going to be mean.
0: All right.
4: I wouldn't be as accurate.
0: All right. Thanks, Randy. Good to hear from you, sir. 818-985-KPFK. Let's go to Zachary in Los Angeles. Hey, Zachary. Welcome to the show. Zachary, are you there?
5: Hey, Brad, thanks for having me.
0: Thank you for being had. What's on your mind?
5: Yeah, I was calling in regards to, you know, what you're talking about, good conversation going on, and specifically to the allegations of voter fraud that are being thrown around. There's a couple things I wanted to bring up, you know, hopefully to your attention and maybe to other listeners. There was a case that was announced recently by the U.S. attorney of a woman who was indicted out of Marina Del Rey. For voter fraud, they haven't said yet, you know, how many votes or how many people or whatnot.
0: Actually, hang on a second just to clarify. It actually wasn't voter fraud. It was more like election fraud, but specifically as registration fraud is what you're talking about. I think she was paying people to collect voter registrations or something.
5: Right. Yeah. I mean, regardless, no one's just going to take like a voter registration or a ballot without doing something with it. So it's very new, right? The case was just announced like a week ago, but clearly I mean, we're kind of splitting hairs, election fraud, voter fraud. If she's a voter, she committed election fraud. You know what I mean? It's kind of, it's obviously it's one and the same, but.
0: Well, no, it's actually not. And as long as we're splitting this hair, let me just be clear about why it's not. Voter fraud is incredibly rare. Election fraud happens quite frequently. Election fraud is sort of the broader category. Voter fraud is a lot less prevalent, you know, where somebody, for example, goes to a polling place and says they are somebody who they are not and they cast their vote. And the reason that distinction is important is because Republicans and people basically who are, you know, anti-democracy for years have been trying to make it harder and harder and harder to vote on the premise that there are thousands and millions of people going to the polls and misrepresenting themselves and voting in someone else's name, committing voter fraud. And therefore, we've got to put all sorts of restrictions on who can and can't vote and what kind of ID they have and basically prevent more people from casting their vote than fraudsters that we could possibly stop. So it's important to be accurate here. In this case, what you're identifying, this woman who is alleged, I think she's pled guilty of paying people to register voters. By the way, people pay to register voters all around the country and other places where it is not unlawful. But yeah, she pled guilty to that.
5: Obviously, yeah. So in this case, it is. And, you know, if you're harvesting voters for any reason, clearly you're trying to sway something. So to me, it's just like, you know, obviously there's more to come. We're not the U.S. attorney, so we don't know what evidence exists or not. And then moreover to that point, you know, she's getting people on Skid Row who are homeless, maybe mentally ill, maybe both, maybe on drugs, to participate in this scheme. And if you go look up, you know, he said, show me the evidence. Go look up O'Keefe Media Group. They did a story about a month ago.
0: Yeah, well, I know.
5: Skid Row. And yeah. Just let me finish. I switched over to your station by accident. I listen to NPR all the time. I said, man, this is really interesting. I'd love to call in. I got
0: good.
5: On. You know,
0: good.
5: They did a story in Skid Row. And yeah, they're conservative. But, I mean, if you live in Los Angeles, you know that they're on the ground in Skid Row in that video. And you watch as people are accepting $1, $2 cigarettes to sign, you know, a petition to register to vote, et cetera. I mean, if that's not fraud, I don't know what is.
0: Well, then I will help you understand what is fraud. Let me explain this to you, Zachary. Now, by the way, James O'Keefe is himself a fraud. He has had to pay money for having misrepresented all sorts of things. I know his work very well over the years. I've exposed his entire Acorn scam, if you're old enough to remember his pimp scam, to be complete and utter nonsense and complete lies. That said, yes, there are groups out there, Republican groups, Democratic groups, who pay people to collect signatures. And in this case, you've got somebody who is paying, you know, like you said, a homeless person or giving them a cigarette in order to have them sign up to register to vote, and then that person goes back and she gets paid whatever, you know, $5-$10 per signature. Yes, that is what is going on. It doesn't necessarily mean a vote is cast. It doesn't, you know, if she's able to get 10, 20, 50 people in a city like Los Angeles where Donald Trump lost, where he got 24% of the vote, are you suggesting that that is going on so much and there's enough pretend people somehow casting votes from somewhere that it would actually steal an election in Los Angeles?
5: Not necessarily, no, but yeah. I do think that it could certainly pad votes for certain measures and things like that, you know what I mean, that maybe, you know, certain politicians or parties are more likely to support than others.
0: Well, it's easy to find out. It's easy to find out because we have all of those names and those voter registrations. Do we know if any of those people actually cast a vote, whether it was them casting it or someone casting it for them?
5: It's not easy for the layman, and I'd argue it's not easy for, you know, me or you that are probably a little more studied on these issues to figure out if these people vote. You know what I mean? You got transients that don't have a dedicated address for more than 3 months.
0: Who are allowed to vote.
5: You know, I've happened to also been unhoused in Los Angeles.
0: Who are allowed
5: so
0: to
5: you
0: vote.
5: Sign up for Medi-Cal. When you sign up for these things, they register you to vote on the spot.
0: Good. They
5: so,
0: should.
5: You know, I think it's pretty naive to think like, oh, well, they're not coming after the vote. They just want the signature. Like, I don't know. I don't know. But
0: do you have a problem with
6: them registering people to vote if they come in for, you said Medicare, but I think Medicaid. Yeah, we want them to vote, right?
5: People to vote all you want. You sign up for food stamps, they ask you to register. You go to the DMV, they ask you to register. Register. People should vote. Vote, vote, vote.
6: Good.
5: But if that's being tied to, hey, sign up for Medi-Cal and I'll give you $5.
6: No.
5: And I'll give you a cigarette.
6: There is zero evidence of that, Zach. And if you're going to make the allegations, and I appreciate you making them, because yes, there are people defrauding the system. You can go to bradblog.com and you can read about all of the Republican Party's scams that have taken place around the country over the last two decades that I've been covering this, in which they are doing exactly that, paying people $5, $10, $20 per vote. Happens all the time. That is not the same as stealing an election. And as far as I know, there is no evidence of that somebody has said, hey, if you sign up for Medicaid and register to vote, I will give you money. I'm unaware of such allegations. But again, don't know that that would steal an election, would it?
5: You're saying that even though there might be tons of evidence of people paying people to vote or paying people to gather signatures for a ballot petition,
6: no,
5: that is not indicia of election fraud.
6: I never said anything of the sort. Of course it's election fraud, and of course they should be held accountable. Zach, I never said there was tons of people doing this. I said it has happened all the time, you know, across the country for years, and we always find these isolated incidents of a wrongdoer who is out there trying to keep their job registering voters and often, you know, violating the law, by the way, by only registering voters of one party or another. That happens. That's not voter fraud, because the voters aren't committing fraud. And there's no evidence that sort of thing has flipped elections other than a U.S. House race in North Carolina that had to be canceled and done again because the Republican candidate there was literally paying someone to go out and change people's votes and vote for people. And so that election was reheld. He was out, and now he's back in Congress a few years later because Republicans don't actually care, as it turns out, about election fraud.
5: Unfortunately, what I think, and I don't know the party preference of this show or even you or whatever, but there's two things. Like, one, you know, like James O'Keefe, he's been sued, this, that, and the other. I don't know if you've ever been sued before or arrested, but does that mean that everything you say has no credence?
6: That doesn't mean it. What means it is his 15 or so years, 20 or so years of putting out fraudulent videos that have been edited to show something that did not actually happen.
5: Video on Skid Row, it looks pretty legit, man, and it's a little scary that it's happening. When it comes down to, you know, Republicans did this, the Democrats did that, I mean, it seems to be that, like, people are very dismissive of what could be a very serious issue.
6: All right. You know? Well, I'm not going to dismiss anything, Zach. I appreciate that, and I appreciate anybody being held accountable for what they did. As far as I know, there's no evidence that any of those things were actually turned into actual votes. If you have evidence to the contrary, do please let me know. I'm bradcast@bradblog.com, and I would go on longer with you, but I'm coming up to the top of the hour, and I want to get in a few more calls. Zach, I really appreciate you tuning in and calling in. Let's try to do it again, and I'll get to you earlier if I can.
5: You guys have a good one. Thank you.
6: Thanks, Zach. 818-985-5735. Don't know why I'm giving the number. Won't have enough time. Let me go to Jane in Peach Cities. Hey, Jane, welcome to the broadcast. What's on your mind? Very quickly.
7: Hi, Jane. My name is Jane.
6: You're Jane, yeah.
7: The reason why I'm calling, I have read reports about ballots in Los Angeles being found burned, voting center vandalized, ballot harvesting. That somehow does contribute to voter fraud, do you not think?

0: County voting center vandalized, mail-in ballots burned. I will look into that. Thank you for bringing it to my attention, Jane.
1: Yes. And I feel like that's a hefty concern. You know, me, myself, I did not vote this time for either race.
0: Mm-hmm.
1: I do lean more Republican.
0: Mm-hmm.
1: But I just feel like when you have a system of people sending in mail-in ballots, I feel like the righteous thing that they should do is per se set up a deadline.
0: They
1: that
0: do.
1: People can only send in their mail-in ballots by a specific date.
0: They do. They
1: so
0: have one.
1: So this way all these votes are tallied by the time of the election day.
0: Well, they have a deadline. The deadline is election day. That's when everybody must vote by,
1: yeah.
0: Election day. Moreover, well, if it's a voting center that you say, presumably there was a drop box in Los Angeles, in downtown Los Angeles, if a drop box is burnt in downtown Los Angeles, yeah, there might be some Spencer Pratt votes lost, but I'll bet you anything that it's more Democratic votes that were lost in that fire than Republican ones in downtown L.A.
1: Well, to me, it really doesn't matter whether it was Democratic or Republican.
0: Me neither. I'm responding to you.
1: But it just shows how, it shows how funky the system is. I mean, if you have people mailing in, they should change those laws around. Whereas these people
0: Why?
1: Can only send in their ballot by a specific date
0: Why?
1: Before the election day
0: Why?
1: Where everybody has to go in and vote.
0: Why?
1: So this way it's determined on the same day.
0: Why? Why does it need to be determined on the same day? Why shouldn't people be able to vote at their convenience up until election day?
1: Because then it sort of makes people think funky things are going on. That's why.
0: Yeah. Well, you think funky things are going on because you have been manipulated to believe that, Jane, unfortunately. There's a whole lot of people making a whole lot of money.
1: No, not necessarily.
0: On the industry of making folks like you feel that there are funky things going on when there are not, or when there are funky things, misrepresenting those things. Jane, unfortunately. Yeah, go ahead. Finish your thought. I got
1: to
0: get out.
1: I equally listen to people like you.
0: Yeah.
1: I listen to your show. I equally listen to other shows. I'm
0: Thank
1: not
0: you.
1: Biased to it.
0: Yeah.
1: I just have my own opinion, which there's nothing wrong with that.
0: Correct.
1: But when it comes to voting, when you see so many different things happening, so many different things that I've had people say to me, the reasonings why they don't vote as well. A lot of people don't have confidence in the system.
0: That we will agree 100%. And there are things that can be done to help it. But there's also a lot of folks lying out there to make you feel that way. Jane, I got to go. Thanks. I really do appreciate hearing from you. And I hope you will call back as well. All right, we got to get out. My thanks. My apologies to those folks I couldn't get to. I know a lot of folks wanted to get in today. My apologies. We will keep trying, hopefully next week. Until then, my thanks to our board operator, Will, our producer, as always, Desi Doyen, and for all of you for spending a portion of your day or night with us. If you missed any portion of today's show, you'll be able to download it for free just a few hours from now at bradblog.com, the newly redesigned bradblog.com. 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And on the social medias, I am the Brad Blog. See you there. Until we see you here, hopefully tomorrow, I'm Brad Friedman. Good luck, world.
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0: Pacifica Radio in San Francisco. This is Flashpoints. I'm Dennis Bernstein with Miguel Gabilan Molina. He's on the end of that three-day march for immigrants' rights. We're going to speak with Gabilan, Flash Undercrew, and others, along with Rene Salcedo, to talk about marching and walking for human rights here in Northern and Central California. And also, coming up later on in this broadcast, a group of religious workers denounced the treatment of refugees being held in Southern California, some dying, some are saying it's sort of like being tortured. All this and more coming up straight ahead on Flashpoints. Stay tuned. And you're listening to Flashpoints on Pacifica Radio. We now go to somewhere near the end of this three-day march for immigrant rights. And somebody who's been leading that march for about the last 30 to 40 years is our own Miguel Gavilan Molina. Gavilan, where are you now? I know you're getting close to the destination. Remind us where you are and where this thing is going to end up and why it is going to end up there.
1: Well, the march started this morning in El Cerrito, and it started around 7:30, and everybody walked past Oakland to the edge of San Leandro, and it was decided then that in order to make it to the prison, that they want to turn into a detention concentration camp, we had to caravan. So we're on the last leg of it. We're probably 10 minutes away from the prison site that they want to convert into a concentration camp. And it's a lot of energy. It's cloudy, kind of windy, which is good because earlier it was a little hot. But yeah, and it's great, Dennis. It's so diverse, both, you know, I would say the diversity of California is reflected, here in the marchers, the walkers, and, you know, a lot of youth. It's great to see that youth have had an incredible part in organizing this. And, we're, like I said, we're about 10 minutes away. And the march is to bring attention to the plight of the undocumented immigrant refugee community. One of the main things that's being asked by the coalitions is to stop the deportation and get ICE and, you know, the troops, the Border Patrol, get them out of the East Bay, get them out of the Bay Area. And people here shouting all day, chanting, no prisons, no detention centers, either in Dublin or in Gilroy. It is clear by the people's messages here that that is one of the main things to stop ICE and get it out of our communities.
0: You're listening to Flashpoints on Pacifica Radio. We're speaking with our senior producer, Miguel Gavilan Molina, who is at the very end. It's just ending in an hour or so of this three-day walk for immigrant rights. And this battle, Gavilan, has been going on for a long time for you. I imagine this brings back... Go on. I'm sorry.
1: Yeah, no, I was telling folks, you know, because people come up, oh, KPFA, it's interesting. The only media that's been out here is KPFA, you know, and, which is nothing new to, you know, the Flash on the crew. It'd be great to see other folks, you know, other press, but, you know, we're the ones that are here, and it's so important to the folks, especially the ones that are the most vulnerable. But the one thing, you know, is very clear, Dennis, you know, people do not want, you know, ICE, there's chants and there's a lot of signs of abolish ICE, shut it down, their terror, you know, secret police, Gestapo, you know? I mean, they have no ID, no credentials. They sweep in, kidnap people, abduct them. And that is so wrong, so unconstitutional. And then people are disappeared. So people are kind of fed up. And again, my enthusiasm is seeing the young people, you know, helping organize this and lead this march, and they're on fire. And it's cross-culture, Dennis. Cross-culture, it's cross-class. Out here, every class of individual, from poor to, up in the clouds of wealth, to also, everyday people, students, activists, nurses, janitors. I mean, there's everyone is out here because people know, California has always been a sanctuary place. And we, people here wanted to stay that way. We don't need more prisons. We don't need more concentration camps. We need food for children in schools. We need health care for the elderly and those that can't afford health care. We need housing. But this government doesn't have any money except for bombs and war machine. And, this administration is building this, we call it the madman's wannabe king's, personal militia. And, ICE is hiring left and right. They're giving people this incredible bonuses, $50,000 just to sign up. And, people are saying, wait a second, we need money here for the domestic, movements, for the domestic, issues and things that affect the populace. And that message is coming across really clear. Out, ICE, out of the Bay Area. ICE, we don't need prisons and detention, concentration camps. And that's a resounding message, Dennis.
0: Gabilan, please stand by. Also joining us now is Renee Salcedo. Renee, welcome back to Flashpoints. You're getting very close to the end. You want to give us a sense of, has it been what you expected, and where is this going from here? Why is this important at this moment, Renee?
2: It is what I expected and even more, Dennis. As you know, this is the fourth three-day walk that the Northern California Coalition for Just Immigration Reform has organized. We represent dozens of immigrant rights groups in the Greater Bay Area and Northern California, from Santa Clara all the way north to Humboldt. And we have all of the nine counties represented on this walk. We walked starting this past Saturday from Napa, and we've walked almost 50 miles to the former women's prison in Dublin. We started in Napa because Napa represents the exploitation of our people. It represents the hardworking farm workers who make it possible for people to drink their wine and enjoy themselves on vacations in wine country. And we chose the Dublin prison as our ending point, and we're just about to get there. We've got hundreds of people walking right now as close to the Dublin prison as we can get to say no more immigrant concentration camps, and especially in our region. We won't tolerate that. No reopening of the Dublin prison, no opening of a prison in Gilroy, no opening of Alcatraz to incarcerate families and children in inhumane conditions. So we walked for 3 days to say ICE out, abolish ICE. We're not going to take it anymore. We walked 3 days to show the urgency around passing a path to citizenship policy. Papers for all. Millions of people should be able to adjust their status and become legal permanent residents. They've lived in this country for decades. They've contributed. And then finally, we're here to say, shut down the Dublin prison for good. don't use it as an immigrant prison. And we're going to make sure that Gilroy and Alcatraz are also not open to incarcerate immigrants.
0: You know, Renee, I wanted to mention that yesterday in the cover of the New York Times, there was a very troubling story about all these secret people who have been hiring, how they have really expanded the deportation machine. And you see long lines, kids in line by themselves. I'm wondering I don't think it's reached that point yet where you are, but it is a life and death situation, isn't it?
2: Oh, absolutely. We need to stand in solidarity with the undocumented community, with the entire immigrant community, and actually that includes all of us, because the vast majority of us come from mixed families. We all have loved ones and friends who are impacted by the repression coming down from the Trump administration. We are talking about the rights of original peoples, people in the South and in the North, saying we have been on these lands for centuries, and now with these arbitrary borders, you treat us as if we were criminals. We cannot do this anymore. We will not do this anymore. And here in Northern California, we are not going to let any immigrant prison to open up, because it's going to be much more difficult to resist the level of repression that we currently see in other parts of the country.
0: You're listening to Flashpoints on Pacifica Radio. That's Renee Saucedo. She works with ALMAS, that's Libres Racers Collective. If people want to be a part of the culmination, where might they go, or how could they be a part of the culmination of this 3-day walk for human rights, life and death walk for human rights?
2: Well, if people have time, we're going to have a closing rally. There are hundreds of people here. I apologize if I'm a little bit out of breath. We are continuing to walk as close to the prison as we can, because they won't allow us in to the main entrance. But we're about 10 minutes away from a location close to the prison on 8th Avenue. People can find us here if people just follow the maps towards the Dublin prison in Dublin, California, and you probably cannot miss us.
0: That's Renee Saucedo, who we would miss without her presence, and they're leading this movement for resistance. And these are very difficult times, Renee. And let's see, Gavilan, are you with us?
1: Yes, I am, Dennis. It's getting closer to the end. But one of the most important things, is that in this movement, one of the main emphases is to stop the separation of families, stop ripping the kids away from their parents. And, some of these children have been handcuffed and imprisoned. You know, that is international child abuse. Any way you say it, that's what it is. This is like, when you take the children, when you put them in jails, that's child abuse. That needs to stop. And people are responding. People are saying, hey, wait a second. You know, democracy, what is democracy? Well, there's a massive, massive fight right now to maintain some kind of semblance of democratic, rule. I think that one thing that people do get is that, keep families together, don't separate them. and there needs to be, the courts need to come back and, you know, function as they should. But this government right now, this fascist regime, is ripping the courts apart, ripping everything apart, lawless, out of control. It's almost as if ICE is this rogue, secret police, you know. And yes, that needs to come to a halt. And this
0: Absolutely.
1: Is the process. And the good thing is to see the community out here in numbers.
0: That's amazing. Well, listen, Rene Salcedo, Miguel Gavilán Molina, we're going to check back with you right at the end of the show today and see if you made it there. Go, Rene. Yes.
2: Yes. Yes. Dennis, feel free to give me another call. We are still walking. We're probably about 5 minutes out right now. We already see the fences, the barbed wire, and the prison from afar. And, yes, we appreciate everyone's support. As we were walking these past 3 days, people came out of their businesses, their homes, offered us food, applauded as we went by. It was very inspiring, and it's clear that here in our region, people are not tolerating any of this. So we just need to continue to get involved. Come out in any way you can and voice your discontent and your moral outrage. Because immigrant rights are human rights.
0: All right.
1: Absolutely.
0: Well, we will keep this dialogue going. Miguel Gavilán Molina, we're going to talk to you all later and invite a few more folks onto the microphone.
2: Okay.
0: And you are listening to Flashpoints on Pacifica Radio. I think joining us is Dr. Jenny Fish. Is that Dr. Fish there? Are you with us?
3: I am.
0: You're on Pacifica Radio. This is the Flashpoint Show. We've been monitoring this protest all the way through. Tell us your motivating force. Why do you think it's important for people to be out, to be marching some 3 days, some folks, and to be where you are right now in front of that shut-down prison with a reputation of terror and horror that goes way back?
3: Yes, I'm a family medicine physician in Sonoma County, and I've known the march organizers for many years. This is my fourth coming at them, and I've been supporting with medical volunteers all 4 years, and it's an incredibly inspiring thing to both witness and to be a part of. As a family physician, a lot of my patients are immigrants, and I see firsthand the impact on their health, impacts on their mental health, impacts on their families and their children of, like, our really disastrous immigration policies. The cruelty, I would say, of our immigration policies, especially now, is unspeakable, honestly. And everyone deserves the right to see their families. Everyone deserves the right to cross these artificial borders so that they can see a family member that's dying or that can receive care. And that is something I see all the time that is impossible.
0: There are so many who will have conditions who are not able to get the drugs they need. They're dying unnecessarily. Would you say that's an overstatement, doctor, or is that a real problem now?
3: No, I think it's a real problem. I would say both across the borders, but as well as in the detention centers, we're seeing hearing reports of unspeakable conditions. Of bad food, moldy food, undrinkable water, conditions where people are sick all the time, including babies that are not receiving the care that they need across the country in detention centers. It is immoral and absolutely wrong. And I feel like as a physician, it's my moral obligation to stand with my community and to stand with my patients against these human rights violations, honestly. And it's about to get really loud because the marchers are now in their final block and they're almost to us. The whole crowd is awaiting them.
0: And tell me why you felt you really had to be out there. What was the driving force? You are a medical professional. Is it the children ultimately seeing what happens to them, and I imagine it's devastating. You never recover. How do you, what got you to this first walk for you now?
3: I mean, like I said, it's my fourth walk with them.
0: Oh, your fourth walk.
3: Fourth one, yeah.
0: Okay.
3: I started out a relationship and really caring about the organizers and the people in my community, and they asked me directly, and I showed up. And it's, you have to excuse me, it's an emotional moment, in this moment.
0: Beautiful. Well, we thank you, for Dr. Fish, for taking the time out to talk about your work, your fourth walk. You work as a professional dealing with the traumas that we're talking about now. So it's really important that you joined us and that you share the dangers and the critical nature of the work and of why people are walking now for human rights in this context. Thank you, Doctor.
3: Thank you very much.
0: And, well, we appreciate you. We're also joined by Scott. Are you with us, Scott?
4: I am, Dennis. Yes, I'm right here.
0: Why don't you tell us a little bit about why you took the walk and what's the driving force for you? We're really interested in hearing why people have taken this step, these many steps.
4: Many steps is right. As a member of the privileged white class, joining in solidarity with the brave souls, immigrant brothers and sisters that are just now arriving at the proposed future ICE concentration camp. You can probably hear the crowd. You know, there is no other choice. We have to link up with our immigrant brothers and sisters and follow their lead. I mean, the leadership that is coming forward that I've seen in the 3 days of this caminata, el liderazgo es impresionante de los jóvenes. The youth leadership is off the charts.
0: Can you take us into the crowds there? Take us, just walk into the crowd. Let people talk or...
4: Okay, here we go. You want to talk with somebody or you just want to listen? Listen to this.
0: Let's listen and then we'll talk.
4: Did you hear that, Dennis?
0: You can hear it. It sounds like people are excited and they're focused, and they're angry.
4: Absolutely. Yes.
0: How about angry? You want to
4: focused. Yes.
0: Find one of those young people and put them on the phone.
4: I'm sorry. Say it again. Sorry.
0: You could, if you find some young person there in the crowd, put him on the phone. We also have Carlos with us. Carlos, are you there?
5: I'm here.
0: Welcome to Flashpoints on Pacifica Radio. Why was it important for you to be there right now at this closed prison that they want to turn into another concentration camp?
5: Well, it's important to be here because fascism's here. You know, this isn't a test run. This isn't something that might happen in the future. It's here now. So we can't wait for it to take root. We got to get it out before it takes root. And we definitely don't want it to take root here in the Bay Area.
0: And what do you want to tell people? What can you tell people about why it's important for them, if you feel this, to be in the next march and to be out there, in this case, trying to stop this prison from being opened as a refugee hellhole?
5: Well, it's important because people aren't commodities. We can't just fill these prisons up because these private prisons need money, because they need to raise their stocks. These are human beings. These are mothers, fathers, sons, daughters, loved ones. You know, these are human beings that don't get the due process, aren't even getting that basic part of the American dream, you know, which is the United States Constitution. So we have to be out here, because the Constitution being violated isn't just something that affects our immigrant communities. This is affecting everybody. This is just a slow burn, and it's only going to get worse if we don't stop it.
0: Absolutely. Absolutely. Anybody else who's on the line now, join in, jump in, help us understand why you're there.
1: So you ready? I'm not sure if he's got Carlos on right now, but he might be asking for, is that all right?
6: Yeah, I think right now we're just going to be free.
0: Go for it.
1: Okay, all good. All right. Boy, you can't multitask?
0: Take us right up there. You're listening to Flashpoints on Pacifica Radio. This is a live broadcast. We have just caught the end of this three-day walk for immigrants' rights and against the creation of this prison that this closed-down prison as sort of another concentration camp. We have seen plenty of reporting about the secret buildup of the deportation teams to get rid of people without even giving them a shot at their rights. So we at Flashpoints are all over this and have been for decades. Thank you. I think we've lost our guests, but we are very interested in continuing our drumbeat coverage. That's why our own senior producer, Miguel Gavilán Molina, is there. The three-day march, by the way, this is just culminated, this three-day walk for immigrants' rights. It culminated with a lot of solidarity and an attempt to prevent reconstitution of this prison. Many, many people refer to these new ICE camps as concentration camps, and there's every reason to begin to use that word. What we're going to do here is take a short break, and when we come back, we're going to take it down to Southern California, where there is a hunger strike beginning to deal with to denounce the inaction of the first assistant U.S. attorney here in California regarding the conditions of California, all California detention centers, also protesting the retaliation against the hunger strikers who are now on a hunger strike in Adelanto Jail. Stay with us.

0: 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Now we take the show down south. Faith leaders, this is today, faith leaders, immigrant rights organizations launch Solidarity Fast for hunger strikers at Adelanto Detention Center to denounce the U.S. attorney for his inaction and perversion of justice. That's according to the press release. Community members there at this ICE processing center and Desert View have been on hunger strike since May, mid-May, due to horrific inhumane conditions and reported deaths, despite claims from Adelanto operating company GEO Group that the strike is not happening. So I think we've got two folks joining us now. Guillermo Torres, welcome, and also Michelle Arkin. It is good to have you both with us. Let me begin with you, Michelle. You are part of a group, No Concentration Camps in California. Is concentration camp hyperbole, or tell us about the conditions that lead you to call it a concentration camp?
1: Well, I think that's exactly what they are. If you read the definition, it's racial profiling or a group of people who are detained without due process, and that is absolutely what is happening at all eight of the concentration camps we have here in California. The conditions are deplorable, inhumane, and the proof we can see that there are people who are at such a desperate point that they feel the need to take such a drastic step as going on a hunger strike.
0: Tell us more about the nature of the hunger strike and the GEO's response to this kind of courageous action.
1: Well, I think it was initiated by some inside who shared with us that this was happening. It took a while for us to be able to gather the data to know exactly how many people we were talking about. We know we have a confirmed at least 75 people, and they had written a letter and signed their names to it. We were able to bring out three Congress people and do a press conference out at Adelanto on the 1st, where Congress people Judy Chu and Aguilar and Jimmy Gomez all met with people who are on hunger strike so they could hear their stories and affirm the fact that they are suffering, that they are going without medical care or medical treatment they desperately need. They're going without edible food or nutritious food. They're going without clean water. They are in need of
0: so there is
1: the ability to organize, to be able to
0: go on
1: one another.
0: Go on. All right, Guillermo Torres, let me bring you into this. Please stay with us, Guillermo. Tell us about what brings you there and the kinds of situations that you are protesting at this point. And this is essentially an action, a hunger action in support of a hunger strike that is ongoing inside the what people are calling a concentration camp.
2: Yeah, well, what brings us there is the inhumanity, but also the inhumanity and the cruelty that's been going on at Adelanto and many other immigration prisons for such a long time. Adelanto has a history, a horrific history on civil rights and human rights violations. I mean, I just visited a young lady that we helped get released that her bone popped out of her right shoulder, and Gio responded by telling her that she had to put the bone back in place herself after she was in excruciating pain. So that's just one of the examples. But what also brings us out here is the inaction of the U.S. attorney right here, Bella Espaili, here in Los Angeles, who has not investigated any of the deaths that have occurred at this horrific immigration prison, has persecuted immigrant activists and demonstrators, including a labor leader, has not done any investigation when ICE violated a House of God about 2 or 3 months ago at the North Hills United Methodist Church. And And in addition, the denial of hearings by judges because of this, and he runs and he's oversees the Department of Justice and some of these immigration attorneys, government attorneys, or judges, administrative judges, the denial of bond hearings to community members at Adelanto, their due process, and all the other horrific conditions at Adelanto. So, where has this U.S. attorney been on investigating and holding people accountability? This is just a human rights issue. It's not even political. And we as a religious community are denouncing this. We've been denouncing this issue in Adelanto for many years. And he could research all the past civil rights lawsuits that have taken place in Adelanto and see what we mean or what has been going on here for years. And now we're in solidarity with the hunger strikers. And he must stop the retaliation right now of hunger strikers that are had no other choice but to risk their health. Knowing that they could not get medical attention, and that's what brings us out here. And why should the U.S. attorney and others go at business as usual when this inhumanity and this cruelty is happening in the streets and in the detention centers here in Los Angeles and in other parts of the country?
0: There has to be a lot of concern. I understand that there's a whole expansion of the sort of this mass deportation structure. A lot of secret hires really turning up the speed in terms of the due process. And I imagine that's a deep part of the struggle that you're dealing with now.
2: Yes, we have now, according to an attorney friend of ours, they're expediting hearings to purposely, and a lot of this stuff comes from the direction of a person that has a very dark soul, Mr. Stephen Miller, who finds any loophole or any illegal actions that he instructs Homeland Security and ICE to do on his behalf. They're expediting hearings for people that had hearings maybe about 2 years from now, and that is intentionally to try to deport many immigrants. And also probably because they know that they have a limited time where they could continue their cruelty because hopefully by November come, these folks like Stephen Miller and a party like the Republican Party who will associate themselves with such a person like this, who was arresting 80% of the committee members have no criminal records, is really evil, inhumane, and a violation of the Constitution. And you don't have to be either a Republican or a Democrat to see that, but to stay quiet and to be complicit on Stephen Miller's cruelty and policies is really horrific what the Republican Party stands for at this moment.
0: Can you describe the struggle in terms of visiting? Do you attempt to visit folks? I think you mentioned that you were visiting at one point. Well, what's the situation? Are people allowed to get visits now or... How does that look? How does that unfold? Hello? Did we lose our guest? I think... Hello, can you hear us? Something is happening here. What it is ain't exactly clear. Let's take a short break and see if we can figure this out. You are listening to Flashpoints on Pacifica Radio. My name is Dennis Bernstein. This is your daily investigative news magazine. I'll read you a little bit of the press release of the issue that we're covering now. This comes out of Los Angeles, and I'll read this again. Faith leaders, immigrants' rights organizations launch solidarity fast for hunger strikers at Adelanto Detention Center to denounce the U.S. attorney for his inaction and perversion of justice. Community members at Adelanto ICE Processing Center and Desert View Annex have been on hunger strike since mid-May due to horrific and inhumane conditions and reported deaths, despite claims that Adelanto operating company GEO Group, that the strike is not happening. How are we doing? Do we have our guests back? Okay, let's take a musical break. Maybe we could take some phone calls and see what people are thinking about what's going on here. But let's take a break, okay? We'll be back.

0: And we have reconnected with Southern California, and we're talking about a very serious situation that is taking place, and it has everything to do with refugee rights and what people are calling a concentration camp. That's in fact, there's a protest now. They've launched a solidarity fasting to denounce the inaction of the first assistant U.S. attorney down in Southern California. Death and conditions at California immigration detention centers. I want to ask you both to just talk a little bit about what it's like to try and visit. Do you have a chance to see folks? Are they being just deported without the opportunity to even have a visit? Or what's that like now? Guillermo.
1: Well, in some cases, we are allowed to visit, but in other cases, people have been removed without, you know, have been removed out of the system or out of the, you know, and sometimes they move them so fast that the family doesn't know where they're at. The lawyer might not even know where they're at, because of the illegal, due process violations that this, administration, is doing, right? So sometimes there are cases where committee members are transferred, are moved, and sometimes that really makes it very difficult for committee members and attorneys because now they're out of state, maybe. And sometimes they deport them and threaten them with to sign their own deportation. In some cases, we heard testimonies from some committee members where they've been threatened to sign their voluntary deportation. So we heard of cases, some of those cases. I don't know if Michelle wants to add anything more about that.
0: Michelle, you want to jump in and talk about the struggle for visiting? Go on, please.
2: Well, yes, I'll say, you know, at Adelanto, it's different than, let's say, a California city. If we're talking different locations and different processes. The part that at California City I find to be so inhumane is the fact that they have to see their loved one through a pane of glass and speak to them on a phone as if they are, you know, deserving of some kind of high security prison scenario. Whereas
0: no touching.
2: In Adelanto, at least
0: no touching.
2: Yeah, that's correct. No touching. And you know, and most of the people out there are people have been brought from the East Coast, and so. You know, thank God there are people like Guillermo and others who spend their time making sure that they connect with people because of the dire situation that they're in and the mental health implications of being isolated in that way. But there's no touching, and that is something that we are working really hard to try to raise awareness of and to fight. Because they are not criminals, and it's absolutely deplorable.
0: Guillermo, we're talking about people dying based on these conditions. Are you tracking these deaths? Are there lawsuits? Are there people taking action to try and hold the powers that be accountable?
1: Yeah, there's there are people. I haven't been tracking about the deaths like on a database or anything like that, but it's been painful just to hear the process. Just being in that space is very painful because when you go there and you have a committee member share that they almost died or that somebody died because of this and this, and then you hear it and you're like, it's very hard to process. I mean, how do you process so much evil and inhumanity and then the people who have died and why they died and how they died and how it could have been preventable. And then what makes it worse is how usually a GEO and even Homeland Security, they spin it around and they deny that things, that this happened because of this, or they deny that, or that just the lies that come out of the, this administration, GEO, I mean, it was similar. I mean, America saw when they killed Nicole Good, when they murdered her, shot a mother right in front of her, right point blank in her face. And then still some of the American people were skeptical because Homeland Security spinned it around and called her a terrorist or whatever. And then Alex Pretty, then his killing, his murder, horrifically it took his murder to wake up people. But that's the reality about this administration. They keep saying that they're arresting criminals and and the bad are the worst. That's another lie that they use to justify what they're actually doing. 70 to 80% of the immigrant community members don't have a criminal record. And even if they did, they're still a human being, and they still deserve a due process, and they already pay for their crime most of the time in the criminal court system. So they still need to be treated with humanity and dignity in the true process, right? So, since I've been listening to many members there, and since I've been, going there to Adelanto since 2000, and now what are they going to say now, that the religious committee is lying also? I mean, you know, three congressional leaders came out and said that they got a letter from the committee members on the hunger strike, 150 people signed. Religious leaders have been there, bear witness to what's happening there, the stories of these committee members. So how many more deaths are going to occur under this watch? And this is not only this administration, this is Kennedy's administration, but the evil by this administration has been taken to a different level, right? Praises like this should not even exist.
0: Wow.
3: That's right.
0: You are listening to Flashpoints on Pacifica Radio, and we're speaking with Guillermo Torres. Guillermo, could you tell us a little bit more about your background? And you are with the religious community. Tell us how you came to this, and what does the community that you represent have to say about all this?
1: Well, I mean, we are an interfaith organization. We come from different backgrounds, religious backgrounds, and we work around organizing religious community members to work with the most vulnerable, include workers that are fighting for a living wage, fighting for dignity, immigrants, community members, right? And we see, and what we try, what brings us together, even though we have different traditions, Jewish, African-American, historic churches, Pentecostals, Catholic, Presbyterian, Methodist, even though we come from a different traditions, we try to see the world through the lenses of our values, which are compassion, justice, and humanity, right? Me speaking from a perspective of a Christian perspective, okay, I am not going to turn my back on the greatest commandment, as we know, to love our neighbor as ourselves. I'm not going to close my eyes to what's happening. I'm not going to turn my back, even though sometimes you want to because you see so much evil, but this is where God wants us to be. He wants us to be in this space. He wants us to tell the world what's going on, right? And he wants the religious community to be there, to be present in the spaces of pain and suffering, and to help center the voices of those community members in places like that or on the streets where the immigrants were attacked last year on June the 6th or at the court where they were illegally detaining people who were following the court process and detaining them at the court. This is immoral, this is evil, this is inhumane, and this goes against all our principles, not only against the principle of God, of humanity and dignity and loving your neighbor as yourself, but it goes against the principles of the Constitution with all these violations that we're seeing. And this is coming from the religious perspective, and we're going to continue to let them know. They're not going to have peace. They're going to hear from us because no decent human being should allow things like this to happen.
0: And let me ask you, Michelle Arkin, if you're still with us, just tell us how you created no concentration camps in California, and if people want to know more about it, how they can do that. But tell us why you started that group.
3: I was in L.A. during when ICE 2.0, as we sometimes refer to it, descended upon our city last year, and it was one of the most traumatizing, life-changing experiences I've ever had, and it activated me, and it activated so many of us in our communities to try to figure out how to respond to the fact that we were being attacked by our own government. And as we moved through the surreal fog of that reality, we started to organize, and we found within our individual communities how we would work together, throughout, and then as it progressed and moved throughout the state, you found we had all these different rapid response groups. We had, community organizers who were all working kind of in their own areas, but not sharing information. And beyond that, know, as we would speak to people who were not directly impacted, that they had no idea that these concentration camps existed in our state. I think there was an assumption because, unfortunately, our elected have not chosen to speak about this subject as loudly as I think all of us wish they would be. People don't know. And that is horrifying because I think if they were aware, they would act in the way that all of us have to scream about the injustice and to demand that we do more and to create, you know, we are slowly at least creating the legislation that will start to create those doors for oversight and inspections and consequences for their infractions. But it's a long, slow process. And so when we started talking to each other and people who were, you know, tracking ICE cars and trying to figure out how to communicate with families about where their loved one may have been taken and the people who were trying to connect them with the legal help that they needed so that they could understand what had happened, we formed a network, and that has transformed into No Concentration Camp California.
0: And how do people get more information? Maybe they want to start their own branch because this is happening everywhere across the state.
3: No, we would love that. We would love that. No Camp California, our nocampca.com is our website. There's a place there where you can reach out and let us know where you're located. And we're happy to plug people in so that we can start working collectively to stage actions and meet the needs, connect people who want to be of service or want to help so that we can connect them to the organizations who are boots on the ground in these areas where they can, you know, whether it's just donating, there are a lot of people who don't necessarily want to protest or don't have the ability to be outside and in on the field, you know, but there's so much need, you know, in terms of helping people with their legal fees, contributing to their commissary accounts so that they can, you know, they charge such an exorbitant amount of money for people just to call or to have FaceTime. So those commissary accounts are lifelines for a lot of people. And there are

0: here with the U.S. attorney into the cruelty and the evil stuff. And but so you can get involved in many different ways, and you can donate to the bond fund also to make sure we can help community members be liberated from prisons like Adelanto and California City and other prisons here.
1: And how does it feel, just as we say goodbye, when you do take an action to stand against this? Why is it important, and what does it mean to you in your own life, in the quality of your own life?
0: You know, it's powerful. It's bearing witness, but it's also, you know, it's more than that. It's love being present, and sometimes love is difficult because you know why? Because love requires to be in the presence of evil and face it, even though you want to turn your eyes away, even though you want to turn your back away. It makes us, love makes us be there present and not be indifferent to the suffering another community member and intervene when possible. Intervene, try to intervene. So this is very meaningful. This is very powerful. To let the community member know that we're with them, that they're not alone, that they're not abandoned. You know, that's why we visit community members, so that some of them cannot have any visits from family or friends. Making sure that they are not, that they don't stay in isolation in those prisons, but it's very meaningful and very powerful because you feel, that this is a place that's meaningful. That's what love is, being present. If you can, be present, yeah.
1: I think about the children. I always think about the children caught in this pipeline of deportation. We're seeing a lot more children alone in the whole process of expanded deportation. So we thank both of you for taking the time to talk to us on Flashpoints today. We're going to keep covering this story. Obviously, we hope that you will keep us posted in any future actions that you're taking. It's crucial that people see what's happening on the ground here. Thanks for being, both of you, for being on Flashpoints today, and you are listening to Flashpoints. You hear it on Pacifica Radio. That's KPFA in the Bay Area, founded in 1949 by folks who understood how important it is to have a free speech voice. More to come. Stay with us.

And that does it for another episode of Flashpoints. Our executive producer is Dennis Bernstein. Senior producers, Miguel Gabalon Molina and Kevin Pina. Technical producer, Rod Akil. Our theme music written and produced by Charlie Lang. 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
1: If your challenges are those other people, or those people who are strangers, or those people you already don't like. 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
4: Good morning. It's Tuesday, June 9th, 2026. This is Upfront. I'm Brian Edwards-Tiekert. On today's show, anti-government protests have shut down highways in Bolivia, enter their fifth week as the country's president signs a new law giving him expanded power to use the military against the protesters. We'll speak to Catherine Lederber of the Andean Information Network. In the second half of our program, the unlikely direction of state-level climate policy in the United States. We'll speak to Darna Noor from The Guardian about why Texas is building renewable energy resources faster than California. Then speak to Laurel Padgett-Seekins from Public Advocates about how a new change to California's cap-and-trade program could gut public transit. All that and more coming up next, after the news.
5: I'm Max Pringle with these headlines. Primary elections are being held today in four states. Voters in Maine, Nevada, South Carolina, and North Dakota go to the polls. All eyes will be on the Senate race in Maine, where incumbent Republican Susan Collins faces a challenge from Democratic challenger Graham Plattner. Questions are swirling around Plattner, who is an oyster farmer and military veteran. He's been accused by some women of sending them lewd photos while he was married, and in some cases, physically intimidating behavior, which he denies.
6: There are some allegations in this piece that I just want to be kind of unequivocal about are simply not true.
5: Collins is a moderate Republican seen as key to the GOP holding on to the Senate this November. In South Carolina, the governor's race is up for grabs. Representatives Nancy Mace and Ralph Norman are vying for the job. State Attorney General Alan Wilson and millionaire Ram Reddy are also running. President Trump has endorsed Lieutenant Governor Pamela Evett. In the Senate race in that state, Trump ally Lindsey Graham is trying to avoid a runoff in the GOP primary with appliance business owner Mark Lynch. In Nevada, Democrats are hoping to unseat incumbent Republican Governor Joe Lombardo. A federal judge in Boston has shot down President Trump's $100,000 fee on new H-1B visas. The decision contradicts an earlier ruling in Washington, D.C., upholding the fee hike. The administration announced the much higher fee as a way of preventing foreign workers from taking American jobs. Schools and states say filling teacher and doctor jobs was already hard enough before the fee hike. President Trump says he'll nominate Acting Attorney General Todd Blanche for the full-time job, setting up a Senate test of his use of the Justice Department to pursue his foes and give himself immunity from potential tax crimes. 12 Sudanese victims of alleged atrocities linked to that country's civil war today asked Kenya's prosecutors to investigate allegations of torture and sexual violence by members of a notorious paramilitary group. It's the first attempt to prosecute members of the Rapid Support Forces, or RSF. That's the paramilitary group fighting against the Sudanese military for over 3 years. It's the first attempt to prosecute them from outside Sudan. The notorious group, which have been accused by rights organizations of committing atrocities amounting to war crimes and crimes against humanity, has some ties with Kenya's government. The complaint filed by the global legal organization Legal Action Worldwide details torture and sexual violence committed by RSF members at various locations around Khartoum between April 2023, and March 2025, when the Sudanese capital was controlled by the paramilitaries. The 12 victims are urging Kenya's Director of Public Prosecutions to approve charges against 10 members of the RSF, some of whom are believed to be residing in Kenya. The group emerged from the notorious Arab Janjaweed militias, which were accused of genocide in the early 2000s against African communities in Sudan's western Darfur region. A crackdown by Afghan authorities on demonstrators in western Afghanistan has left at least 3 people injured. That's according to witnesses. The demonstrators were protesting the arrest and detention of more than a dozen women over dress code violations in the city of Herat. Eyewitnesses said armed police opened fire during the protest by around 150 people today. Protests are rare in Afghanistan, which has been run by the Taliban since 2021 in the wake of the chaotic U.S. withdrawal from the country. It has since imposed draconian rules, particularly on women, governed by a strict interpretation of Islamic or Sharia law. Dissent is not tolerated, and protests against government decisions are illegal. Rescuers are searching ruined buildings in the southern Philippines to ensure no one was still trapped, a day after the strongest earthquake to hit the country in a half century killed at least 37 people and displaced more than 32,000. Rebecca Bundon has more.
7: Rescue crews are continuing to search for survivors after a powerful earthquake struck the southern Philippines. The 7.8 magnitude quake caused buildings to collapse, triggered landslides and damaged roads and bridges. Thousands of residents have been forced from their homes, with many spending the night in evacuation centres as strong aftershocks continue. Authorities warn the death toll could rise as emergency teams work to reach some of the hardest hit communities. The government has mobilised military and disaster response units to support rescue and relief efforts.
5: That's Rebecca Bundon. OpenAI has filed preliminary paperwork with the Securities and Exchange Commission to potentially become a publicly traded company. The company announced Monday it has submitted confidential documents to the federal agency. OpenAI says it hasn't decided on timing yet, as there are advantages to staying private. The move follows Anthropic's June announcement of its own IPO plans. Both companies are following SpaceX, which is also pursuing an IPO. OpenAI CEO Sam Altman mentioned last fall that an IPO was the most likely path due to the company's size and capital needs. As votes from last Tuesday's California primary keep coming in, Los Angeles City Council member Nithya Raman has advanced to face incumbent Democratic Mayor Karen Bass in a runoff election in November. The outcome means Republican former reality TV star Spencer Pratt is out of the running. Raman made a last-minute entry into the race after she had endorsed Bass for re-election. The race also has historical markers. Bass is the first black woman to hold the post, and Raman could be the first South Asian woman in the job. Partly sunny today in the San Francisco Bay Area, highs in the 70s, lows tonight in the 50s. In the Central Valley, sunny today, highs in the 80s, lows tonight in the 60s. Those are the headlines. I'm Max Pringle on KPFA. Those are the...
4: Bit past 7:08 in the morning. The show is up front. My name is Brian Edwards Tiekert. We're going to start with international news today. On Monday, the newish right-wing president of Bolivia, Rodrigo Paz Pereira, signed a law giving himself expanded powers to declare an emergency and use military force to clear the roadblocks that have been set up by protesters denouncing rising costs, shortages, and government austerity programs under the Paz Pereira government. The protests are entering their fifth week, and they have now arrived at flat-out calling for the resignation of President Paz. Thought it would be worth diving into all the massive political turmoil in Bolivia since the end of 20 years of rule by the Movimiento Hacia Socialism, the MAS party, headlined by Evo Morales. Joining us is Catherine Ledeber, director of the Andean Information Network. Thanks very much for speaking to us.
8: Thanks very much for having me. Good morning.
4: Let's start with the protests. What sparked them?
8: It's important to note that with all of these IMF and International Lending Organization imposed austerity measures, although the IMF contract hasn't gone through, one of the first things that the PAS government did is take away fuel subsidies. Fuel was subsidized over 85% in Bolivia. So what that meant is the week before Christmas, the price of everything in Bolivia doubled or tripled. And people just can't afford to feed their families. Although PAS gave symbolic salary raises and other benefits, it went nowhere, got nowhere close to offsetting the expenses for families. Now we're looking at increasing international fuel prices, another increase in fuel, which of course then increases the price of everything else exponentially. So all of these sectors, and they're, you know, spontaneously organized protests. There's no one leader. Rural indigenous communities from La Paz, labor unions, teachers unions, other campesinos, rural workers unions began to march on La Paz with these demands, which were largely subsistence-based, and a lot of frustration about huge international lending packages that had where we've seen no impact, no assistance, and an unwillingness on the part of the PAS government to dialogue meaningfully. You know, this is a government that came in largely through the vote attracted by its populist, but not leftist, vice presidential candidate, by grassroots Bolivian voters that didn't have anyone they considered to be a viable left-wing candidate. But in the moment that PAS took office, he isolated the vice president. He named a cabinet of upper middle class white men with only two women and began to govern in a way that excluded the great majority of the country, working class, indigenous people, women. And this has caused a great deal of friction in the country.
4: Well, let's go back to the end of those fuel subsidies, which was in December, I believe.
8: Yes.
4: Bolivia, as I understand it, under the old subsidy scheme, basically bought fuel abroad and then sold it at a loss. For almost two decades, the price of gasoline in Bolivia was like the equivalent of $2 a gallon. I guess the argument from the IMF types was that this simply wasn't sustainable. It would break the pocketbook of the government and was diverting funding away from things that might be more socially beneficial.
8: Well, I think there are two things to take into account. One, it's much, the subsidies, existed much more than 20 years. This was not something that was originated with, the MAS government. This is something that predated the MAS government. It was something during the 19-year MAS tenure, or the three Evo Morales terms, that they could offset almost completely and surpass with strategic sales of their natural gas reserves and investment through the sales of natural gas reserves in social welfare programs, infrastructure, education, indigenous peoples. During the 2019 coup and then in the Arce government, there was less exploration and natural gas income came down. You know, the problem is, there have been no investment in social programs. There has, under PAS, there is no strategy for state income in order to create any program beyond the specific aid programs from these lending organizations that haven't been implemented. You know, these same structural adjustments, this same style was applied in the late 80s. When Bolivia was experiencing hyperinflation, and it improved macroeconomic factors, but it also led to increased extreme poverty, expansion of the informal sector, greater involvement in illegal issues for people who are just trying to feed their families. So the lending organizations have an argument that failed in Bolivia in the 80s. We, you know, we're 30 years later in a very different context with a government that's trying to apply failed policies from the 80s, and people are hungry. People are out on the street. The rural families that are protesting are worried they aren't going to be able to feed their families next week, next month, next year. You know, at the same time, these protests are causing food shortages in the city of La Paz and price increases, and there's a great deal of tension.
4: What's left of the political infrastructure of MAS, the Socialist Party, most notably of Evo Morales?
8: Well, there's very little left. You know, there was a division. The Arce government, who had been Morales's chosen successor, broke away from Morales and, in fact, started politically persecuting him and his supporters. And you had a left that was very splintered. The Electoral Court and the Constitutional Court, where the Constitutional Court mandate members had illegally overstayed their mandate, ruled that there couldn't be a party affiliated with Evo Morales, or and that Evo Morales couldn't run again. And so you had a whole series of Morales supporters with who now have no representation at the national level. And in fact, social movements, campesino groups, workers have almost no representation at the national level. This is not the case at the state and local level, but they feel that they've been excluded from politics. And the statements by the PAS government officials and echoed by U.S. government officials is that the protesters are vandals, that they're bloodthirsty, that they're narco-terrorists, that they're funded by organized crime and drug trafficking. And there's this whole, a very racist, I feel, stigmatization of grassroots Bolivians with extreme threats of intervention. And at the same time, we have total impunity for the 2019 coup. All of the people who had been in jail or in or under arrest for the massacres in 2019 and 2020, all of the parastate groups, the paramilitary groups, they're kind of the equivalent, the Bolivian equivalent of the Proud Boys, have been released from prison. They're pressuring the government. They're out on the streets. They killed they violently intervened in a road blockade along with the police this weekend in rural Santa Cruz. We're talking about the Unión Juvenil Cruceñista. That's a fascist group that used this as the Nazi salute. And this is further at the request of the president. The Bolivian president last week said he wanted citizens to go out on the street and help the security forces break down the blockade. And so we're seeing, you know, a very violent, explosive conflict that will tend to get worse, a government that's considering a state of exception, which would further limit the mobility and the right to protest. And the outcome is very unclear. We've been at this for 5 weeks now, as you said.
4: Yeah. In terms of the composition of the protests, what's the coalition? The headlines say National Workers Union, farmers and campesinos, and, you know, socialists. Is it basically the MAS coalition without the MAS organization?
8: No, it's not. It's very, you know, MAS, it's very difficult to define what MAS was and MAS became because Arce, with his separation from Morales, held on to the MAS party title. And so anybody running that was affiliated, for example, with Evo Morales, did not run on a MAS ticket in the national elections. The coalition is only joined by their need to guarantee subsistence and their demand for PAS to resign. But they are not groups that have specific political affiliations. They are not groups that have electoral goals. I mean, this idea that I hear from the U.S. and the far right in Bolivia that it's a coup attempt. These people are asking for a resignation and new elections. But it's not an alliance being driven by one person or one goal. It is groups with similar concerns, and they're working in parallel, but not as one unified coalition.
4: But in the case of new elections, this is the question I'm trying to get at. In the case of new elections, a successful overthrow of the PAS government, like who would be positioned to actually take power and drive an affirmative alternative policy program forward?
8: Well, that's not clear, but I don't think it would be the left. I mean, the left continues to be extremely divided. stigmatized now and under a lot of U.S. pressure. You know, the U.S. and the Bolivian government blame these blockades on Evo Morales, and his role has really been quite peripheral. He's holed up in the Chapare, worried about a DEA offensive or, you know, the implementation of an arrest warrant against him for allegedly having a relationship with an underage girl. So, you know, there is no one leader on the left that would probably win elections. Elections would be a toss-up. And I think, you know, in Bolivia, we have a multi-party system that would go to a second round, and the outcome is quite unclear. It's important to know that sectors on the right have also pulled away from PAS. You have Jorge Tuto Quiroga, former right-wing president, urging PAS to call out the military on the streets in a state of emergency. PAS's own ally, Samuel Doria Medina, has also pulled away. So he's very much left hanging in a right, but a more centrist right, with very little support on any side. We don't know what's going to happen, but I don't think we're going to see the return of a left government anytime soon in Bolivia.
4: What does the PAS government get out of its friendly relationship with the Trump administration?
8: Well, I'm really quite perplexed by that because it, you know, it's been a relationship where immediately on the first day of his presidency, he gave Elon Musk a Starlink contract. The amount of economic aid scheduled for Bolivia from the United States is quite low, about $20 million for the police, $30 million for the military, in what would become a very worrisome bilateral relationship with the U.S. Southern Command. And we've seen the toxic actions of the U.S. Southern Command, for example, in the Caribbean, blowing up fishing boats and other boats that they claim to be drug traffickers. And so there's a worry that through this Shield of America alliance that PAS has joined so enthusiastically, and the Shield of America alliance, you know, with U.S. leadership has put out two very strong statements on this conflict, as has Marco Rubio, as has Secretary of War Pete Hegseth. And so, you know, Bolivia so far has not benefited beyond some small humanitarian aid and the promise of greater U.S. assistance. But the rejection of that assistance and the rejection of U.S. intervention after a 19-year history of rejecting that is also quite strong here. Also I think PAS miscalculated. I think his administration perceived there would be some sort of reward for coming back into the fold of U.S., directed policy, whereas the Trump administration perceives it as another small country finally behaving. So, you know, I think that there's a lot of talk on the part of the U.S., but in terms of beyond verbal support for PAS, there hasn't been anything concrete, and any U.S. intervention, direct intervention, would just make the conflict worse.
4: Right. I mean, I think this would probably be the object lesson. If you were sitting in Bolivia looking at developments in Argentina, where the right took power in elections and the Trump administration promptly delivered a $20 billion currency swap bailout to kind of prop up the Argentinian economy under Javier Milei, you might expect a bit more butter with your guns.
8: Well, you know, Bolivia is a smaller country, and Bolivia, you know, has, although what Bolivia does have to offer and what the U.S. is keenly interested in are the largest Bolivian lithium reserves in the entire world and a huge amount of critical minerals that have been largely untapped. So that's a huge potential benefit for the United States, but the Bolivian government hasn't been able to make any progress on lithium processing, and the farmers and the communities around that area are also currently blocking the roads, quite concerned about that. So, you know, all of these things, any perceived benefit from the United States is credit, and credit that, you know, on the case of the international lending organizations is at 10%, with governments that have no income, that have, I mean, this, the PAS government has no way to pay salaries. They had to pay the Bolivian police a $300 bonus just to go out on the streets and quell the protest. I mean, there's no governance plan. So there's no, you know, so the U.S. is propping up a government that if it stays has no strategy to govern, no contact resolution capacity and no capacity, to actually function or work with the economy. You know, they've been giving tax breaks. The first thing they did is give a tax break. They eliminated the wealth tax as a supposed concession to protesters. Now they've eliminated tax debts of up to 10 million Bolivianos, about $1 million. But trust me that it's not Bolivian subsistence farmers or minimum wage workers that have those huge tax debts. You know, there's a corruption inside the negotiation process that also is further infuriating the people. I think that the PAS expected more from the United States, and I think the United States government, the Trump administration, just expects blind obedience.
4: PAS's most recent public statements, since he's signed this law granting himself the power to declare a state of exception and use the military against the protesters, they've tried to sound some conciliatory notes to say he's interested in dialogue for a peaceful resolution of the road blockades. I mean, are the protests organized in such a way that it's clear there's someone who could negotiate on behalf of them?
8: Each sector has its own leader, but it's important to know that while PAS is saying that he would like dialogue, it is important to note that his own vice president has been calling for dialogue, and PAS has been lying, saying he wasn't invited in time. There are leaders, but all of those leaders, the PAS government has put sedition and terrorism and armed uprising charges against them. So typically in Bolivian neoliberal governments in the past, you would have a break in the protests and you would have dialogue and both parties would come to the table. But if you expect that the protest leaders will come to La Paz to sit at a table knowing they will be arrested and imprisoned for terrorism and sedition, and those are not crimes that they have committed, that's not a viable call for dialogue. That's something very different.
4: Posturing, not negotiating.
8: Posturing and not negotiating, and the negotiations that have occurred have been without key sectors or have given concessions to sectors that already supported the PAS government. And at the same time, you know, with constant threats and insults and accusations of narco-terrorism, which infuriate protesters, and or, you know, the constant statements on the part of PAS and his officials when people say we need to make a living wage, they say, okay, so we'll arrest Evo Morales. You know, that has nothing to do with their demands, nor are they, the great majority of them, affiliated with them. So there's a double discourse, but there's also just a lack of skilled governance. It's very shocking to me to see a Bolivian right wing that has been out of power for 20 years, except for one very violent coup in 2019-2020, that has learned nothing, that has developed no new governance skills, that's really extremely out of touch with their own grassroots population. You know, PAS put on a poncho and had a lot of photo ops in rural areas, but he genuinely, and his ministers who have spent a lot of time out of the United States, don't understand the difficulties that grassroots Bolivians are facing. And there's no empathy there, and there's no effort to find out. And so you have this kind of class-based, exclusion-based, 1980s vision of how you can govern, and Bolivia has become a very, very different place.
4: Describe the politics of the military institutionally. Like, how reliable would it be for a right-wing president like Paz?
8: Well, right now the military has qualms about going out on the streets, and I think the military has qualms about PAS. The Bolivian military largely responds to its own personal interests historically. You know, we're the country that's had more coups than any other country in the continent, more military coups. The military had a key role in the 2019 coup, although that the military was not making an effort to be in power at that point in time. But the military is also a bureaucracy. It runs on funding. It runs on toys. They want new helicopters. They want new fighter planes. They want weaponry. They want equipment. And these are all things that do not exist in Paz's government, that they may get from the United States. But the United States, you know, beginning in the Biden administration, which I thought was a horrible plan, but continuing into the Trump administration, they're providing some money, but mostly their sales or credit for weaponry. So you have an armed forces that's frustrated, an armed forces whose high command went to jail for massacres and other actions during the coup for several years before they were released. And they want some sort of guarantee that if they go out on the street and they kill people, that there won't be consequences. The coup government provided a supreme decree for that with this law to regulate the state of exception. PAS is trying to do that. But under international law, there is no law or no government measure that can provide full impunity for the armed forces. And I think they're beginning to learn that. So you're not having them go out with gusto because they don't know how long POTS is going to stay themselves. And the police are in a very similar position. I mean, the police are envious of the military. The police have very little budget. The police are out in the fray. They've also committed gross human rights violations, very violent torture of labor union leaders from the COB this weekend, which was caught on video, and other incidents. You know, they're not that excited about going out there when they're not sure if the president's going to stay or what their legal situation will be as a result of human rights violations. And so I think there are people who want to go in guns blazing, perhaps Paz himself, but definitely on the further right, the Santa Cruz right, these very violent parastate paramilitary groups that were so active in the coup. But it's not something that's going to be easy or straightforward, and it's not something that Paz is going to have the full support of the security forces to do.
4: Catherine Ledebour, we'll leave it there. Thank you very much.
8: Thank you very much for having me. I appreciate it.
4: Catherine Ledebour is director of the Andean Information Network. That takes us to 7:32. The show is Up Front. My name is Brian Edwards-Tieker. Coming up in the second half of our program, strange twists and turns in green policy, red states building out renewable energy at a faster clip than anywhere else in the country, and California, among other blue states, rolling back some of our landmark climate policies. That's next. After the news.
5: I'm Max Pringle with these headlines. Primary elections are being held today in four states. Voters in Maine, Nevada, South Carolina, and North Dakota go to the polls. All eyes will be on the Senate race in Maine, where incumbent Republican Susan Collins faces a challenge from Democratic challenger Graham Plattner. Questions are swirling around Plattner, who is an oyster farmer and military veteran. He's been accused by some women of sending them lewd photos while he was married and, in some cases, physically intimidating behavior, which he denies.
6: There are some allegations in this piece that I just want to be kind of unequivocal about are simply not true.
5: Collins is a moderate Republican seen as key to the GOP holding on to the Senate this November. In South Carolina, the governor's race is up for grabs. Representatives Nancy Mace and Ralph Norman are vying for the job. State Attorney General Alan Wilson and millionaire Ram Reddy are also running. President Trump has endorsed Lieutenant Governor Pamela Evett. In the Senate race in that state, Trump ally Lindsey Graham is trying to avoid a runoff in the GOP primary with appliance business owner Mark Lynch. In Nevada, Democrats are hoping to unseat incumbent Republican Governor Joe Lombardo. A federal judge in Boston has shot down President Trump's $100,000 fee on new H-1B visas. The decision contradicts an earlier ruling in Washington, D.C., upholding the fee hike. The administration announced the much higher fee as a way of preventing foreign workers from taking American jobs. Schools and states say filling teacher and doctor jobs was already hard enough before the fee hike. President Trump says he'll nominate Acting Attorney General Todd Blanche for the full-time job, setting up a Senate test of his use of the Justice Department to pursue his foes and give himself immunity from potential tax crimes. As votes from last Tuesday's California primary keep coming in, Los Angeles City Council member Nithya Raman has advanced to face incumbent Democratic Mayor Karen Bass in a runoff election in November. The outcome means Republican former reality TV star Spencer Pratt is out of the running. Raman made a last-minute entry into the race after she had endorsed Bass for re-election. The race also has historical markers. Bass is the first black woman to hold the post, and Raman could be the first South Asian woman in the job. Partly sunny today in the San Francisco Bay Area, highs in the 70s, lows tonight in the 50s. In the Central Valley, sunny today, highs in the 80s, lows tonight in the 60s. Those are the headlines. I'm Max Pringle on KPFA.
4: 7:35 in the morning. The show is up front. My name's Brian Edwards-Tiger. We're going to turn to state-level clean energy policy next. Our next guest has been writing about a somewhat baffling trend. Right now, the states that are expanding their renewable energy capacity the fastest are all deep red Republican states, with Indiana leading the pack. Meanwhile, several deep blue states, California among them, are weakening, delaying or postponing what were once considered cutting-edge climate policies. We are joined by Darna Noor, who's a fossil fuels and climate reporter at Guardian US. Good morning.
9: Thanks so much for having me, Brian.
4: You have this kind of amazing chart in your most recent article, stacking up states by the percentage year-over-year increase in their summer renewable energy capacity when the solar panels are fully fired up. And the top of the pack as of March is Indiana, then Kentucky, then Utah, then Missouri.
9: Yep.
4: How and why?
9: Yeah, so, I mean, as you mentioned, it's a concerning trend that we're seeing. Bringing on more renewable energy is itself not a concerning trend. That's obviously necessary to take on the climate crisis. But what's concerning is that we're seeing this, as you mentioned, as a lot of progressive states are rolling back their climate policies. When it comes to why red states are bringing on more renewable energy, you know, there's a number of factors here. I want to start just by saying that, you know, red states often have more land. They're often more corporate friendly. And so that means that they're often more willing to give major tax breaks away to developers. But also, you know, the Biden administration was really intentional about ensuring that many of the incentives that it made available for renewable energy developers and for states to kind of court those developers were targeted towards red states. And so what we're seeing in part, I think, is that some of those efforts are working. Of course, we now are seeing the Trump administration roll back or shorten the timeline that some of those incentives will be available. And so, you know, it's troubling because we could see that this rate of renewable energy development is maybe going to slow in the coming years.
4: Solar and wind are great, but climate policy people only care about them insofar as they're displacing fossil fuel power generation.
9: Right.
4: Is a place like Texas, which is now the wind and solar capital of the country, is a place like Texas actually decommissioning dirtier power plants, or is it just building everything so it can fire up data centers?
9: Yeah, it's a great question. And the answer is very much that fossil fuel power is not coming offline. Not in a state like Texas, you know, not coming offline in states like Indiana or Kentucky, and certainly not coming off offline at the pace that we need them to, which again is, you know, part of why climate policy in blue states and in progressive led states is so important, because it can often be paired with, you know, regulations that require renewable energy to actually make up a certain percentage of, for instance, a state's grid or a state's power mix.
4: Right. The dynamics that push this massive expansion in red states, Texas is the most by volume, but the most by proportion, according to your chart, is Indiana. Like,
9: that's correct.
4: Is that a one-off now that the Inflation Reduction Act has been dismantled? Do we expect that to stop, or is there a kind of inevitability to the build out of wind and solar?
9: I think it depends. So the build out of wind and solar is going to continue. We're seeing that it is, you know, competing, in the marketplace. That said, I think that there's a lot of unknowns about the sort of market right now. Obviously, you know, there's a sort of rush to put more fossil fuels, in the mix in the United States, particularly gas, due to the rise of gas prices, due to the Iran war. You know, the idea here is basically that if it's more profitable to bring on more gas, then, you know, developers could sort of rush to do that while the profit margins are really good. So I think there's some unknowns here. Certainly, I don't think that we're going to be seeing a huge crash of the renewable energy market. But, you know, I don't think that the expansion, we might not see the expansion continue apace in the coming years. Again, you know, there's some factors that I think could mean that red states are still going to be some of the leaders in this space. More land availability, more sort of corporate tax breaks available. To have these five states kind of leading the pack here, all being red states and, you know, all kind of bringing on so much renewable capacity so quickly, that is something that I think we could see shift in the coming years.
4: Let's talk a bit about what sounds like backsliding in the blue states. We're about to take up California with another guest in a few minutes. So tell us about New York and Rhode Island.
9: Yeah, absolutely. So in the case of New York and Rhode Island, what we're seeing is that, you know, governors and leaders who really pushed for strong climate policy and really touted their climate policy as being among the strongest in the state are now kind of weakening those policies that they made possible. So, you know, in New York, we saw that Kathy Hochul struck a deal with the legislature, to weaken, Climate Community and Protection Act, which is, you know, one of the strongest, Climate Leadership and Community Protection Act, rather, which is one of the strongest, climate policies in the state. You know, in essence, it had a mandate, to by 2030 cut planet warming pollution by 40%, from 1990 levels. Now, you know, the language has been changed to say, we're going to aim for a 60% cut by 2040. So not 2030. And even then, only if it's feasible and cost effective to do so. So, you know, this is sort of a goal, but maybe not something that we're really mandating in the same way. And Hochul, you know, this is kind of common, in the climate discourse that we're seeing. Hochul basically said that the reason for this was that it was untenable to increase renewable energy at the pace that New York had promised to without driving up energy costs. And what climate advocates are saying to that is like, you know, maybe in the short term, this would be more expensive. But in the slightly long term, it really could mean that, you know, that green reindustrialization is not happening. So, you know, new good jobs that pay wages that allow people to pay their utility bills are not coming online. And that New York is not sort of able to compete in the green energy transition in a way that could actually lower bills in the longer term. So I think a pretty concerning trend we're seeing there. In Rhode Island, we're seeing something similar. So Rhode Island has sort of long been called a climate leader, but there, the governor, Dan McKee, has actually proposed pushing back, the state's requirement for 100% renewable power. Originally that was supposed to be a goal that it met by 2033. Now we're talking about a 2050 timeline. And it's not just these couple of states either. We're seeing some similar sort of trends happen, in Maryland and elsewhere. So I think fair to say that there's a bit of a trend of progressive climate policy being weakened across the country.
4: But like, what do we chalk that up to? Is this effect of lobbying by fossil fuel companies? Is this like genuine conundrums over how to manage inflation and affordability concerns? Or is this the loss of federal support for things like offshore wind?
9: I would definitely say all of the above is the answer there. Particularly in New York, you know, I think what we're seeing is that though, the Trump administration's efforts to halt, two offshore wind, plants that are off the coast of New York failed, you know, they are still kind of continuing apace. there's sort of been a chilling effect on the efforts to bring even more offshore wind onto the market. Similar sort of trends in Rhode Island and Maryland. So yes, I think that chilling effect from the Trump administration is certainly having an effect here. I do think that there are, you know, I mean, whether or not they're correct in having these concerns, I do think that some of these affordability concerns are genuine. But part of the problem here is that without, incentives to ensure that renewable energy is able to sort of, come online without increasing costs and without regulations to ensure that it can come online without increasing costs, you know, these are some of the issues that lawmakers are going to have to deal with. In some cases, maybe these concerns are sort of overstated. And in some cases, they're a bit short-sighted. Again, you know, we might be able to see real energy savings if we bring on more renewable energy. But I don't think that, I don't think that these are merely in every case sort of cynically deployed concerns. But I think that there's a sort of mix here of like material factors and political concerns that might be being stated a little bit more heavily as we see an administration in the White House that is clearly very not happy about renewable energy build out.
4: All right. Darna Noor, thanks very much for speaking to us.
9: Thank you so much.
4: Darna Noor is a fossil fuels and climate reporter at Guardian US. One of her latest pieces, taking a state-by-state look at the build-out of renewable energy resources, throws up some rather astonishing charts, with the strongest percentage growth in renewable energy capacity taking place in red states. Not even the ones you hear about. Indiana, Kentucky, and Utah, two coal states, and Missouri. Texas has also become the source of the greatest amount of renewable energy capacity in the country, although, as we discussed earlier, unlike California, the renewable that's coming online is not reducing the amount of fossil fuels that get burned. It's just adding to the overall energy supply. As an energy-guzzling state builds some very energy-thirsty data centers to power AI. We're going to continue with the blue state backsliding theme and take a look at recent actions at the California Air Resources Board, which made some fairly significant changes to the state's cap and trade program, which the state likes to call a cap and invest program, a little over a week ago. That program basically taxes fossil fuel emissions by allocating permission to pollute through an auction system. The money it collects from the auctions are allocated to various public goods, including public transit systems, affordable housing, and other green initiatives. Well, the state decided to reconfigure how that works to make it easier for polluting companies to, instead of purchasing credits for their pollution, to simply spend money making their own technologies greener. In the estimates of critics, this could cut in half the roughly $4 billion a year that the state has had to allocate through the Cap and Invest program. It could jeopardize everything from the viability of local public transit to build-outs of public transit systems like the South Bay extension of the BART line. Joining us to talk about it is Laurel Padgett-Seekin, senior policy advocate for transportation justice at Public Advocates. Good morning.
10: Good morning.
4: Why don't you walk us through where the state's cap and invest money has been going so far?
10: Sure. So the proceeds from the auction go into something called the Greenhouse Gas Reduction Fund, and that fund is allocated, how it's spent is allocated by the legislature. And so historically, that has shifted a little bit since the beginning of cap and trade, but there have a long-term continuous appropriations for transit and affordable housing that were sort of legislated. And then when the cap and invest was renegotiated last year, it was called cap and trade, renamed cap and invest, they set priorities for how the funding would be funded. And so they sort of created a waterfall where the first $1 billion would go to high-speed rail, the second $1 billion would be discretionary to the legislature, and then the third chunk of funding would go to these sort of historical programs that have been continuously funded, including the two transit programs and the Affordable Housing Sustainable Communities Program, along with critical programs for clean air and clean water.
4: So I get that, like, affordable housing is a good thing that needs to be funded, and CAP and INVEST is a source of funding for it. What I don't get is how that fits into a climate policy. Was it just a matter of convenience?
10: No. So the Affordable Housing Sustainable Communities Program pairs affordable housing with sustainable transportation. So it is trying to incentivize building affordable housing and also fund in, like, transportation and transit and bicycle pedestrian improvements around those affordable housing developments, so that, or like transit passes for the residents, ways that folks living in those communities can also reduce their greenhouse gas reductions. So it was a sort of an intentionally designed program to reduce greenhouse gas emissions by tying transit and housing investments together.
4: Got it. Thank you. That's super helpful. Okay, walk us through the changes that the California Air Resources Board has tentatively voted through as of a week ago Friday.
10: So the Air Resources Board voted for new regulations for essentially how the allocations are allocated. There's a bunch of things in the regulations, but the key issue here is how the allocations are allocated. And so one of the things they did is that, so CAP and INVEST, the number of pollution credits or allowances is supposed to go down over time. And so they made the step to have them go down, but then they added back allowances above the cap to create this manufacturing decarbonization incentive fund, which is what you were referencing before, that would fund polluting industries to decarbonize their technology. And so there's concerns that those additional credits sort of above the cap could drive down the prices at the auction. So that is one thing that is potentially threatening how much money would go into the greenhouse gas reduction fund. The other change that they made is they moved around the allocation for the credits that are under the cap. And so there's fewer of those credits going to the greenhouse gas reduction fund, and slightly more going to industry again for free allowances. And then they also, the other big thing that most Californians probably understand is that they get like a climate credit on their utility bill, so that those credits get allocated to the PUC, who then distributes those amongst the utilities.
4: And those climate credits are going up, the dollars that voters can see.
10: Well, that again would be the hope. We don't totally know how this new manufacturing incentive fund will change the market, and so will change sort of how much they're worth. So it's sort of, this MDI is a brand new introduction in this round of CAP and INVEST. So it's unclear exactly how it will influence the market. But the idea is that there would be, what they did was shifted more funding to go into the climate credits as well.
4: So in the reporting, it sounded like the Newsom administration's principal concern, the concern driving the creation of this industry greening fund, was that oil refiners are starting to threaten to pack up and leave the state, and he would take the blame for high gas prices, which I get as a concern, but also, like, you can only make an oil refinery so green. Like, it is still a factory for making fossil fuels.
10: Yeah, so of the MDI, about half of the free allowances or the credits are allocated to the fossil fuel industry. And that is a big concern is, you know, eventually we do, the whole idea of cap and trade and cap and invest is to reduce the amount of fossil fuels that we are burning in California. And we need to shift to greener energy. And I think there's a couple issues here. One is about, you know, how making sure that this is a just transition for the workforce, right? That we are able to support people transitioning to jobs who work in, you know, in the refineries. And then there's, I think, sort of a more structural issue, which is that the whole way CAP and INVEST is, is that the only way they can, and CARB staff kept saying this in the like 8-hour meeting after the 8 hours of public comment, that they can only basically invest these free credits in the polluting industries because they are sort of allowances, as opposed to board members were asking, like, well, can't we invest in, you know, new, more innovative, community-owned, community-based energy technology as opposed to these legacy industries? And sort of the way CAP and trade is set up, it doesn't work that way.

0: also get funding from the second program to do that, which is called LCTOP, which is the Low Carbon Transit Operations Program. So that program funds transit agencies to do that, their investment in the, in, you know, electrifying their fleet, as well as it can fund new transit service. So AC Transit, for example, in the East Bay use that funding to get their Tempo service, which is very, very the most highly ridership line serving East Oakland off the ground and running. And it can also be used for fare programs. So Muni is using that funding, for example, for their free youth and reduced fares for seniors and people with disabilities. So all of those are the sort of how agencies historically have used that funding. Again, they can, it's flexible within certain types of programs. So we can't exactly say what the lack of funding would impact in the future, but we do know that transit agencies in the Bay Area are, you know, on the brink, and any reductions in funding will have an impact on their ability to provide service.
1: So this has been authorized by the Air Resources Board, but in the face of pushback from advocates like you, they inserted some hedging language at the last moment, asking their executive to review some of the impacts you just described. Can you walk us through what's still in play about the changes?
0: So they passed the regulation, so they're moving forward. They asked their staff to come back with a lot more answers about how the MDI, the Manufacturing Decarbonization Incentive, will work before they start allocating those credits. But the regulations, you know, provide the ability for staff to do that, but the board is asking for follow-up. And then they, you know, essentially ask the governor's office to, you know, work with the legislature to figure out how to address the funding deficits for the Greenhouse Gas Reduction Fund. But the sort of advocacy has now shifted to the governor and the legislature to make sure that any funding deficits that are created as because of this are going to be filled, and that could be done by, because there will be some money going into the Greenhouse Gas Reduction Fund, that could be done by sort of reallocating sort of what is prioritized in that funding bucket.
1: Yeah, from this governor, probably not going to come from new taxes. Laurel Padgett-Seekins, thanks very much for speaking to us.
0: Thank you.
1: Laurel Padgett-Seekins is a senior policy advocate for transportation justice at Public Advocates. That does it for today's show. Up Frontier's weekday mornings at 7 a.m. Post information about our topics and guests at kpfa.org. You can get in touch by emailing us at upfront@kpfa.org. Our producer is Kimya Akbari. Our engineer is Kirsten Thomas. My name is Brian Edwards-Tiekert. Stay up and stay tuned. Law and Disorder with Kat Brooks is coming your way in just over 2 minutes at 8.
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I want to be clear with you all that a new day has come. To San Francisco, to Oakland, to Baltimore, to Ferguson, to Atlanta, there is a movement sweeping this country.

0: What's cracking, family? It is Tuesday, June 9, 2026. This is Law and Disorder. I am your host, Gab Brooks. On today's show, we're going to look at the state of immigration cases, centers in California, and nationally, attacks on the immigrant community. Our guests are Nicholas D. Braymaker, managing attorney with Centro Legal de la Raza and the Alameda County Rapid Response Network, Esmeralda Santos, lead organizer with Inland Coalition for Immigrant Justice, and Kimberly Wu, an organizer from Services, Immigrants' Rights, and Education. And then, how the Black Santa Cruz Surf community is commemorating the murder of George Floyd. We'll speak with Bella Bonner of Black Surf Santa Cruz. We're going to expose, agitate, and build, my G's, after these news headlines.
1: I'm Max Pringle with these headlines. Voters across Maine, Nevada, South Carolina, and North Dakota vote today in primary elections. Maine's high-stakes U.S. Senate contest is garnering much of the attention. The results aren't in question. Neither Republican incumbent Senator Susan Collins nor Democratic challenger Graham Platner faces serious opposition for their party's nomination. Elsewhere, states like South Carolina and Nevada will be choosing candidates for governor and U.S. Senate. Democrats hope to build momentum in Nevada by unseating Republican incumbent Joe Lombardo. It's part of their broader strategy to reclaim key governor seats. Pope Leo was wading into cultural debates in Spain during his visit today to Barcelona. Leo spoke a little Catalan instead of Spanish upon arrival today. The Pope earlier upset some local soccer fans by saying he supports Real Madrid over Barcelona. Real Madrid is often seen as a symbol of central power in Spain. The Pope even visited the massive club's museum and received a personalized team shirt. Leo began his homily in Barcelona with a few words in Catalan in an attempt to acknowledge the region's linguistic pride, but some locals felt that he should have used Catalan more extensively. A federal judge in Boston has shot down President Trump's $100,000 fee on new H-1B visas. The decision contradicts an earlier ruling in Washington, D.C., upholding the fee hike. The administration announced the much higher fee as a way of preventing foreign workers from taking American jobs. Schools and states say filling teacher and doctor jobs was already hard enough before the fee hike. President Trump says he'll nominate Acting Attorney General Todd Blanche for the full-time job, setting up a Senate test of his use of the Justice Department to pursue his foes and give himself immunity from potential tax crimes. 12 Sudanese victims of alleged atrocities linked to that country's civil war today asked Kenya's prosecutors to investigate allegations of torture and sexual violence by members of a notorious paramilitary group. It's the first attempt to prosecute members of the Rapid Support Forces, or RSF. That's the paramilitary group fighting against the Sudanese military for over 3 years. It's the first attempt to prosecute them from outside Sudan, the notorious group which have been accused by rights organizations of committing atrocities amounting to war crimes and crimes against humanity, has some ties with Kenya's government. The complaint filed by the global legal organization Legal Action Worldwide details torture and sexual violence committed by RSF members at various locations around Khartoum between April 2023 and March 2025, when the Sudanese capital was controlled by the paramilitaries. The 12 victims are urging Kenya's Director of Public Prosecutions to approve charges against 10 members of the RSF, some of whom are believed to be residing in Kenya. The group emerged from the notorious Arab Janjaweed militias, which were accused of genocide in the early 2000s against African communities in Sudan's western Darfur region. A crackdown by Afghan authorities on demonstrators in western Afghanistan has left at least 3 people injured. That's according to witnesses. The demonstrators were protesting the arrest and detention of more than a dozen women over dress code violations in the city of Herat. Eyewitnesses said armed police opened fire during the protest by around 150 people today. Protests are rare in Afghanistan, which has been run by the Taliban since 2021 in the wake of the chaotic U.S. withdrawal from the country. It has since imposed draconian rules, particularly on women, governed by a strict interpretation of Islamic or Sharia law. Dissent is not tolerated, and protests against government decisions are illegal. Rescuers are searching ruined buildings in the southern Philippines to ensure no one was still trapped a day after the strongest earthquake to hit the country in a half century killed at least 37 people and displaced more than 32,000. Rebecca Bundon has more.
2: Rescue crews are continuing to search for survivors after a powerful earthquake struck the southern Philippines. The 7.8 magnitude quake caused buildings to collapse, triggered landslides and damaged roads and bridges. Thousands of residents have been forced from their homes, with many spending the night in evacuation centres as strong aftershocks continue. Authorities warn the death toll could rise as emergency teams work to reach some of the hardest hit communities. The government has mobilized military and disaster response units to support rescue and relief efforts.
1: That's Rebecca Bundon. OpenAI has filed preliminary paperwork with the Securities and Exchange Commission to potentially become a publicly traded company. The company announced Monday it has submitted confidential documents to the federal agency. OpenAI says it hasn't decided on timing yet, as there are advantages to staying private. The move follows Anthropic's June announcement of its own IPO plans. Both companies are following SpaceX, which is also pursuing an IPO. OpenAI CEO Sam Altman mentioned last fall that an IPO was the most likely path due to the company's size and capital needs. As votes from last Tuesday's California primary keep coming in, Los Angeles City Council member Nithya Raman has advanced to face incumbent Democratic Mayor Karen Bass in a runoff election in November. The outcome means Republican former reality TV star Spencer Pratt is out of the running. Raman made a last-minute entry into the race after she had endorsed Bass for re-election. The race also has historical markers. Bass is the first black woman to hold the post, and Raman could be the first South Asian woman in the job. Partly sunny today in the San Francisco Bay Area, highs in the 70s, lows tonight in the 50s. In the Central Valley, sunny today, highs in the 80s, lows tonight in the 60s. In the L.A. area, sunny, highs in the 70s, lows tonight in the 50s. Those are the headlines. I'm Max Pringle on KPFA.
0: And that takes us to 8:08 in the morning here on Law and Disorder. I'm your host, Kat Brooks. On today's show, we're going to spend the first half hour turning our attention to attacks on the immigrant community, state of detention centers, and resistance by the people. Our guests this morning are Nico DeBraymaker, managing attorney with Centro Legal de la Raza and the Alameda County Rapid Response Network. Good morning, Nico.
3: Good morning. Thanks for having me.
0: Did I say your last name right? You can correct me. It's okay.
3: No, you said it great.
0: We're also joined by Esmeralda Santos, lead organizer with Inland Coalition for Immigrant Justice. Good morning, Esmeralda.
4: Good morning. Thank you for having me.
0: Thank you for joining. And Kimberly Wu, community organizer from Services Immigrant Rights and Education Network, known as SIREN. SIREN serves our immigrant and refugee communities in the Bay Area and Central Valley, and also are part of the ICE Out of Dublin Coalition. Good morning, Kimberly.
5: Good morning. Happy to be here.
0: Okay, there's three of you. Luckily, we can see each other. I will direct questions to one person, but everybody can weigh in. Just give me a, I want to say something too, Kat. I want to start broadly. So we are hearing and have been hearing, I mean, even, right, I just want to make it clear for my listeners, though they know because they follow this issue. There's always been crisis in our immigrant community. There's never been a president or administration that's treated well, and detention centers have always been operated as concentration camps. Everything has escalated under the current orange dude. Esmeralda, I want to start with you and talk specifically about the Adelanto ICE Detention Center, which has been in the news lately, where detainees have launched a hunger strike. Can you start talking about the conditions inside of that detention center that got us to where we are now?
4: Yeah, thank you so much. So as of a month now, folks inside the facility have been doing a rolling strike, which means that the strike will start and stop in order to be able to continue the strike and keep it ongoing. It has primarily started out of the urgency from the living conditions within the facility it is unlivable. Folks, there's molds literally in the facility causing people to not feel very well. In order to have access to water, it's these really big jugs that Gio has to refill. Once the water is done, Gio takes hours. And so folks go hours without water. Folks, and not to mention, also to mention that food itself is, not the water itself has hair, bugs, sand, so not even drinkable in the first place. Guards are not even cleaning the facility as either. So folks are taking it upon themselves to clean the facility, but this has been leading to issues. Folks are getting injured. Folks don't have the proper cleaning supply to be able to clean the facility. So, in general, conditions are unlivable, inhumane. There's also a very unjust bond system. So folks are really feeling frustrated with the way that bonds are decided and also with the rates that folks are being given on these bond funds. These bond funds are extremely, extremely high. And there's also a very, very high rate of bonds being denied. This only shares some of the conditions folks are uplifting. But I did want to point out that they have these types of conditions in this facility have been existing for many, many years. Under this administration, it has been heightened and exaggerated and become extremely more dangerous. But yeah, a very critical time right now. People are really attempting to get their voice lifted and wanting to see change and really want to really see these facilities be shut down.
0: Kimberly, you're doing a lot of nodding, so I want to bring you in and allow you to comment on Adelanto, but also talk about, this is sort of, there's no such thing as a good ICE detention center, correct? Like, they're all sort of horrific.
5: Yeah, I just wanted to say thank you so much to Esme and the rest of, the Inland Coalition for supporting those people who are in Adelanto. Part of the reason why I was nodding is just hearing these horrific conditions is very, very upsetting. And as you pointed out, Kat, there's no good detention facility. We want to see them all shut down. There's no way to make these conditions better because at the end of the day, they're still incarcerating our loved ones in inhumane conditions. I think detention center is a direct contradiction to our values of dignity and safety for everyone. So that's part of the reason why I was nodding, because in order for us to free everyone who's trapped in these detention centers, we as a public have the duty and ability to shed light and on these dangerous conditions so that we can help support those who are inside, support the loved ones who are inside across those bars.
0: Nico, I want to, GEO is the group that operates Adelanto. What can you tell us about GEO and their history and what do we know about them?
3: So, the main for-profit prison companies running these detention centers are GEO Group and Core Civic. They have a long history of abuse, of illegal behavior inside these detention centers. Poor conditions, poor infrastructure, needs not being met. And I think what we're seeing throughout all these detention centers that are run by them is that these types of abuses keep recurring. So at every single detention center, and I'm sure it's the same for Kimberly and Esme, every time we're hearing these stories out of Delaney Hall, out of Campus Montana, these are the same facts that we're hearing at all these different detention centers. And the medical neglect, poor conditions inside, food being rotten, pests inside food. I had on my last visit, I spoke with folks and one person was telling me that they found a rat in the package, in a wrapper, and they tried to report it, but the person ignored them. A person in the cafeteria who wears a MAGA hat every day and at every interaction tells folks, make America great again. and calls detainees animals. Folks with HIV, diabetes, who have severe medical needs that aren't able to see a doctor. It just defies the conscience, what we're seeing. And, yeah, the fact that these, it's incomprehensible that these companies are able to operate, and these should definitely, face incredible scrutiny.
0: Operating and playing in our faces. I mean, we've had elected officials. I mean, some people trust people that are elected to office. So we'll just go with that thread that have been in there, seen it. We have the family members of people saying what's going on, yet GEO's response were that they, you know, resented the accusations. How could anybody talk about them in this way? Nico, you touched on two threads, and someone can just let me know who wants to take it, that I wanted to hit on. One of them is, you know, I've been in the movement for a hot minute now, so I've been through a series of in different movement folks that choose to put their bodies on the line via hunger strike in order to resist. That comes with really severe medical consequences, and those medical consequences kick in real fast, right? And it's not like, and I heard, Esme, I heard you say, right, like people are rolling, they're rotating, which is great, and you don't just bounce back from those medical conditions. Like once your body starts to deteriorate as a result of not taking nutrition, air quotes for those who can't see me, that's given inside of detention centers. So I guess I always, when I'm hearing about it inside of American concentration camps, be they, you know, regular state or federal prisons or detention centers, I think about how the impact is compounded by the poor medical care. And then, you know, people love to pretend that COVID is over, but these kinds of diseases that spread in the air, right, are also compounded inside of these facilities, which, again, the impacts are compounded because of the medical services, again, air quotes, are so horrific. So I don't know if anybody wants to talk about that and what you're seeing. Esme, you look like you're getting ready to unmute. Come on.
4: Yeah, I was just – everything you're saying is very spot on. One demand that I forgot to mention was specifically around medical care. We're seeing that ICE is detaining folks and placing them into these cages. But folks are coming into these facilities already with very specific needs, and their family members are coming to these centers showing doctor notes, bringing them medicine, bringing it right to them, knowing that their family member needs it. But instead of even acknowledging, they turn families away. They shut down folks that are attempting to do advocacy around their own medical needs. So it's this horrific cycle of stealing folks from the street, placing them in a cage where they're completely isolated, and the medical staff is completely incompetent. And so from basic medical needs to the hunger strike, we're seeing that folks are not being given their proper care. I was recently just speaking with someone that works at a carceral facility, and she's a doctor within that facility, and she got the opportunity to visit Adelanto with us and provide one-on-one advice on how to care for your body during the advice to the folks. And so she was mentioning how you have to drink a very specific vitamin for your body to be ready to ingest food again at the 5-day period. So she was sharing this with folks, and she was extremely appalled to see that the medical staff and then this facility was not providing that care or even that knowledge to people within the facility, which is their basic right to even know. And so, that's why I was nodding. I think through this, it's really exaggerated how inhumane and how GEO really is just using this as an opportunity to continue profiting off people.
0: I was just looking because I like to call out names. So I was trying to see who's providing the medical care. ICE Health Service Corps, private contractors. The GEO Group has their own doctors, nurses, and mental health, again, air quotes, workers. All right. Nico, Donald Trump's entire presidency, first and second presidencies, have been rooted in attacks on immigrants. We know in 2015, he, as soon as out the gate, his attacks, you know, his verbiage was attacking immigrants. We also know that we saw hate crimes escalate against black, brown, USCNs, as Nama Gyanthi says, and immigrant communities. I think what we've learned is his first presidency, basically he told us what he was going to do, right, when he ruled the world. And now he's doing it. But I'm wondering the key markers between presidency one and presidency two and materially what that's meant for immigrants, like the trajectory to where we got to, where we are now.
3: Yeah, thank you. It's an evolution that we have seen, from the first Trump administration. What we were seeing then was, appalling and horrifying at an unprecedented level. And, at that point, you know, with the federal separations happening, with MPP, the remaining Mexico policy, it already defied what we thought was possible within this country, and within our institutional framework and constitutional boundaries. What we're seeing now is just a whole other level of, creating this, intentionally cruel and inhumane system. What we're seeing on the ground in the detention centers, and in ICE enforcement generally around the country, it's not some byproduct. It's not because of overcrowding or because of, just funding or whatever. It's a very intentional, very clear, policy to instill fear, to create inhumane conditions for the sake of them. And, it's doing so much harm to immigrant communities, to black and brown communities. And, what strikes most about it is that, it's all pretext is gone. And it has brought this institutional, level of harm. I call it torture, to unprecedented levels.
0: Thank you, Nico. Kimberly, I want to talk a little bit about the fight in our backyard. Well, I don't know where you're based. I'm in Oakland. And that's FCI Dublin. So I spent a lot of time covering FCI Dublin, leading up to its closure because of the rampant sexual assault against women there. Now the conversation, the last minute, has been about whether or not it was going to be reopened to be an ICE detention center. Can you talk about that fight, where it stands, what's going on with that facility? Which, for listeners that aren't familiar, like, is basically, it's like in the middle of a desert, basically. If you go there, it's what it looks like. The infrastructure deteriorated, no adequate anything, hot as hell. I'll hush now. Kimberly, can you talk about those efforts, please, that campaign?
5: Yeah, thank you for the question. So we're working with the ICE out of Dublin Coalition to not only shut down FCI Dublin, because it was shut down, but also to demolish the building so it can never again be reused to incarcerate any of our loved ones in the future. So a bit more context on FCI Dublin, and thank you, Kat, for like bringing it up. FCI Dublin is a formal federal prison located just 20 miles southeast of Oakland. So you mentioned you're from Oakland, very close to there. I also would say it's right at the end of Bright's Blue Land line, so it's all accessible to us, and that's how scary it is. Just to name a few, FCI Dublin is very urgent. It's currently standing and built with the capacity to hold up to 1,000 people. It has environmental hazards of black mold, of asbestos, lead paint, cracked sewage pipes, the possibility of radiation from military experiments when it was a former military base. The list just goes on. And this is all within a mile of multiple schools and parks and just 1,000 feet from a housing development. Now, FCI Dublin was closed in 2024 due to powerful organizing by survivors to shut it down. And it was shut down for good reason. Then flash forward a few months after that in 2025, BOP, Bureau of Prison staff reported to the press that ICE was eyeing the unsafe, like, FCI Dublin facility. So here's where we're at, basically. BOP announced its intention to dispose of FCI Dublin by transferring it to the General Services Administration, or GSA. That is the agency that manages federal property and is also the agency that has an ICE surge team whose main responsibility is to secure more property for ICE. So then after it goes from BOP to GSA, then GSA could then transfer the property to DHS, Department of Homeland Security, or Department of Defense. Basically, it goes BOP, GSA, to DHS and ICE. Now, in this transfer process, they are required by law to publish an environmental assessment, which is what they did on Friday, May 1st. There was a one-month public comment period in which the ICE Dublin Coalition worked really hard to garner over 6,000 public comments across the country, which is absolutely amazing because that shows our people power. But I just also want to explain a little bit more about the environmental assessment. The environmental assessment considers BOP proposed action, which is to permanently deactivate and close FCI Dublin as a federal prison, which again means transferring as is to the GSA. I want to be very clear, this environmental assessment is a really dangerous juncture because it brings us one step closer to an ICE detention center. Because BOP wants to dispose of this vacant, crumbling building that should never be reopened. They want to dispose of it to GSA, who can sell it to ICE and DHS. So that's why we're at this really critical place, because now that the environmental assessment public comment period has elapsed, the coalition is really focused on emergency response planning. So we really want to ensure that our Bay Area communities, including Dublin residents, know about their rights, know what legal resources are for each other, know what's happening in their backyard. So it goes from canvassing to non-cooperation trainings to everything that we can do to protect our communities.
0: Yes, Nico, go ahead.
3: Yeah, I just really want to praise the ICE Dublin campaign and the work of people like Kimberly in this. It's been very powerful. And this environmental assessment, again, it shows the extent to which that this administration has abandoned just institutional values. And because the way in which they drafted the environmental assessment, they make no mention of later transfer to ICE. Which is very telling because clearly that's the intention of it, and the report even alludes to it in certain parts, but they just avoid all mention that that is what the actual plan is. It's just a behavior that we have not seen from government agencies in official documents like this, in official policy action, government action like this. Yeah, it's just very telling of everything that we've seen from this administration.
0: Nico, I'm going to stick with you for a second because the Alameda County Board of Supervisors, right, they voted that, no, this couldn't happen. I have, and for a while now, been saying and we've seen this administration not care what local, state, county people say about anything. It does what it wants to do. When this administration, he came to power for its second regime term, I was in a bunch of rooms, people talking, what do we do? And one of the questions in terms of what do we do was like, what tools are still available to us? And I'm like, I'm going to start with Nico and then Kimberly and Esme, you feel free to answer. What tools are still available to us, right? Like to fight back. And there's been big question about whether or not the courts are a tool that is still accessible to us with an administration that thumbs its nose at the courts. I mean, one of the first planes we saw leave this country that was packed with people that had been immigrants, had been disappeared, well, it's immigrants and some USians had been disappeared from their communities, flew away in the face of a judge saying, nah, you can't do that. And we've seen that pattern continue. So from your perch, from the legal perspective, what tools do we have to fight back? Does it matter, and this can really think about it, does it matter that Alameda County Board of Supervisors said no? Like, if the feds want to do it, they're going to do it, yeah?
3: Well, I think everyone has a role to play, and it's hard to say whose action is more powerful. I think it's combined action from community organizers, community leaders, neighbors, attorneys, activists, and I think we've already seen the impact of it. We're fortunate in Northern California to have very strong backing, very strong funding for this work, and we're actually seeing the lowest ICE arrest rates in the whole country in Northern California. And I think the work, again, that work is because of so many people doing this work, so much dedication, so much sacrifice. It also includes people at the detention center going through these hunger strikes. There's it's it's really this broad coalition that is making this happen. In the courts, we have seen successes and losses, and we have seen government action ignoring the courts, especially early on. But we also have seen in litigation that we have brought, that it has brought upon a real change. Some examples are the California City litigation by our partners at CCIJ, Prison Law Office, during my last visit to California City, I already saw the changes there. It really has an impact, and ICE was forced to follow it. Again, no person should be held at California City, and it's still a horrendous, horrifying, dystopian place that no human being should be held. There's the Paulo Sequin litigation that has had enormous impact on detention center conditions in San Francisco. Again, no human being should be held there, but the impact is real. Gabriel Pinch litigation that we're a part of has stopped a lot of the ICE arrests in Northern California and San Francisco area of responsibility. The litigation can have an impact, and while we've seen these excesses where the administration is ignoring our court orders, which is incredibly concerning and incredibly alarming. In other parts, we do see the administration abiding by court orders, like we've seen in the litigation that we've brought. But again, there's no telling what will happen there, and we have to be very vigilant. And this is why we're constantly following up with this and seeing if any of these violations are happening. But again, it's such a broad coalition. The community organizers are doing so much work, and I really have nothing but praise for the people who are out there every day doing ICE verifications, talking to neighbors, doing KYR Know Your Rights presentations, and talking to each other.
0: Thank you. So let me be clear. I wasn't asking if somebody was more powerful than the other or comparing efforts. I was talking about the administration that is thumbing its nose at legalities and then how that impacts organizing strategy. I just want to be real clear. I wasn't saying anybody's work is more important than the other. We need
3: no, I don't.
0: We need everybody. I'm known for saying all roads in. It's gotta be all roads in this moment, right? Like even electoral politics, which makes me sort of vomit in my mouth a little bit, but we gotta do it. And thank you all for your work. I see you, Kimberly. You're tamping at the bit to say something. Please do.
5: Thank you. Yeah, I actually just wanted to answer your question too about the Alameda County resolution. So I want to be clear about something. FCI Dublin is on federal land. So it's a whole other beast within itself. That's why we need to use and analyze federal laws like National Environmental Policy Act or NEPA to stop FCI Dublin from reopening as an immigration detention center. Now, the Alameda County, actually let me backtrack, the ICE Dublin Coalition really advocated and mobilized our community to get the Dublin City Council to unanimously formally oppose FCI Dublin from being reopened as an immigration detention center. From there, earlier this year, around February and March, we then got Alameda County to pass a similar resolution. Now, these public resolutions are so important to show public record of opposition and show that nobody ever wanted this in their backyard. That is now can be used as grounds in the future to say that, like, hey, look at the community. Nobody wants this. And that public record is very important. I also want to touch on something that Nico mentioned. And I want to say that, like, thanks to community organizing to end ICE contracts in the region, there are currently no ICE detention centers north of McFarland in California. So I really want to emphasize that because we have the power to not only stop ICE detention centers in the Bay Area, but also use that power to the rest of the state and the rest of the country to abolish ICE and demolish all of these, like, terrible ICE prisons. I mean, speaking more personally, like, I had loved ones who were detained at California City, and it was very upsetting because I couldn't... It was very upsetting seeing my elderly loved ones who immigrated to this country for a better life, like, break down crying behind a glass screen window, right? And I couldn't touch them. I couldn't verify if they were telling me the truth when they said, I'm okay. Because the only way to contact them is through the phone. The same phone that's being monitored by the guards who controls everything that they do, from like their eating, their walking, their sleeping. And when those same guards are also watching you, right? And it was just such a painful experience that I would not want anyone to ever also experience, which is why it's very important that we not just only focus on ICE out of the Bay, but ICE out of everywhere in general. And we have the power to keep preventing and pushing back against ICE, and that's why we need more people to either join us on the ground or support us from afar, whichever way you can. All support is needed.
0: Thank you. Esme, I'm going to give you 60 seconds for your closing statements.
4: Thank you. Yeah, I think what I want to say is that whether we know it or not, there's a way we can all be a part of this movement. Kaiser itself has invested into GEO, and I'm pretty sure workers at Kaiser don't know that. So, you know, if it's divesting, if it's uplifting the voices of your loved ones, if it's, you know, supporting mutual aid, there's just a really big opportunity here for all of us to unite and make sure that these centers do close down and our loved ones are no longer caged in these centers. That's my little snippet.
0: Thank you all of you so much for your work and for joining me this morning. We'll continue to cover and track, and likely we'll ask you to come back again. Take good care.
3: Thank you. Appreciate it.
5: Thank you.
0: Thank you.
4: Thank you.
0: We have been speaking to Nicholas Ornico de Braymaker, Managing Attorney with Centro Lega de la Raza and the Alameda County Rapid Response Network. We've also been speaking to Esmeralda Santos, Lead Organizer with the Inland Coalition for Immigrant Justice, and Kimberly Wu, a Community Organizer from Services, Immigrant Rights, and Education, also known as Siren. Siren serves our immigrant refugee communities in the Bay Area and Central Valley and are part of the ICE out of Dublin Coalition. That takes us to 8:37 in the morning. Here on Law and Disorder, I am your host, Kit Brooks. Many of y'all have heard the news. I've been talking about that I've taken up surfing, or rather I should say I've taken up the practice of getting on a surfboard and falling off of it repeatedly into the ocean after maybe a second or two of standing up. But the peace that I have found on a board in the water is indescribable. My kid and I have spent a lot of time in Santa Cruz, and we'd be sitting on the beach out there, and there'd be a sea of white folks. And then smack dab in the middle, a crew of black surfers. They look so cool. We used to stare at them and be so happy they were there being blackity, black, black, black in a traditionally white space. Seeing them might be part of why I ended up taking up surfing at 49 years old. I would come to learn, though, through my kid, that those surfers had a name and an organization, Black Surf Santa Cruz, and their founder, I have learned, is an incredibly powerful young woman named Isabella Bonner, and she joins us today. Bonner is the founder, executive director of Black Surf Santa Cruz, a community organization creating access, joy, and belonging in and around the water through community-centered experiences rooted in healing and connection. Good morning, Bella.
6: Good morning, Kat.
0: It's good to see you. The last time I saw Bella, she was being brilliant on a panel called Black Faces in Ocean Spaces. That was the conference, I guess. So I'm going to get into some of the stuff you talked on the panel. But first, I actually want to start with a little bit about you, like where you from, how you grew up. When did you discover surfing?
6: Yeah, well, thank you so much for having me. I grew up in the Bay Area in San Mateo and actually moved to Santa Cruz in middle school. And I didn't discover surfing and get on a surfboard until 2020. It was actually a paddle out for George Floyd that got me in the water for the first time.
0: Okay, talk about what is a paddle out, because people, not everybody knows what that means. What does that mean, and what was the George Floyd paddle out?
6: Of course. So a paddle out is a traditional Hawaiian ceremony honoring the lives of those who have been lost. So it's a ceremony where we're able to call people's names into a circle. People will paddle out on their boards, go into the ocean, form a circle and chant and throw flowers into the center, honoring the life of the person who has passed on. And in 2020, there were a series of paddle outs honoring the life of George Floyd, which is actually what really propelled me to get into the water and honor his life. And kind of create this organization based on those roots.
0: So connect the dots from Bella on a board doing a paddle out for George Floyd in Santa Cruz to now we got black surfers looking cool on Cal Beach and a whole org for us in the water and boards.
6: Yeah, so in 2020, after the murder of George Floyd, I organized a protest on land And it was the first protest I had ever organized. And at the same time of that event, there was a paddle out happening in the water. And you were able to clearly see who was welcome in the water space and who was missing very clearly. The entire community of those in the most mourning, Black folks, people of color, were not centered or present at that first paddle out. And a few days later, I saw a flyer for another one and really reached out to the organizer of just, what are your plans to intentionally include and center Black folks and people in the most mourning in this moment? And she didn't have one. And I really didn't want that second event in Santa Cruz to be a reflection of that white sea of faces that we see so often represented in the lineup. I wanted it to really be integrated with the Black community and folks who maybe wanted to access an event like this, but didn't know how, myself included, didn't have access to a surfboard, didn't have access to a wetsuit, and really just use social media to call out that disconnect in the moment of, you know, like, you know, what are y'all going to do to make sure that Black people can actually attend? White folks, are you willing to actually step out and make space, leave your board on the beach so someone who maybe has never had one can access this event? And so I collaborated with the organizer to make that possible. We coordinated with a local surf shop and a group of us, about 15 of us, suited up at Cal Surf Shop for the first time to brave the ocean to join that experience.
0: And that, talk about the emotional impact, the spiritual impact, and then mission-driven impact of what happened to you on that board at that
6: paddle. Of course. So the moment we paddled out, all of us very nervous and timid, but also excited to have a place to channel the energy of grief that we were feeling, grief and rage. So we paddled out really like hesitant to a sea of white faces who were waiting for a group of BIPOC folks to make it out to the lineup chanting Black Lives Matter. And for me, it felt like the world really stopped, and it was just this moment into what surfing and what access could be when we center folks who are excluded. It was the most I've ever in that moment felt like I had belonged in Santa Cruz and felt so seen. And it was just this moment of like, how can we run this back? How can we expand who's able to access this feeling? And so as we were paddling back in, someone jokingly, you know how we are, was just like, you know what? We should start a Black Surf Club. Like, this needs to happen again. And so that same group of us just stayed in contact over the summer. And in September 2020, we hosted our first ever free surf lesson. And I caught a wave for the first time. And it was just the most incredible experience after living near the ocean for over 15 years, never imagining that for myself. Was just like, how can we make sure that more people get to decide for themselves if this is for them? And just experience that joy and that feeling of awe and ease that so many Black and BIPOC folks don't get to experience, the luxury of leisure and the luxury of just rest and being held by the ocean. And so really wanting to create an experience where people could decide for themselves.
0: I say a lot, folks know I'm in recovery, and I say a lot, I grew up in Nevada, so it couldn't have happened. But had I had a surfboard put in my hand instead of a drink or another substance when I was 12, my life would have been very different. That's the only thing I can say about like experiencing that, catching that wave, that what that does to you inside, the healing. Bella, on the panel that you were on that I was talking about, I brought this up, epigenetics. Right, we know the science. So we know that Black folks are born with the transatlantic slave horror in our DNA. Right, we are born with the remnants, the memory, the remembrance of our ancestors that comprise the largest underwater graveyard in the world. And then we see that manifest in Black people having a certain relationship or non-relationship with the water that, of course, is compounded by white supremacy and all other stuff, and who gets who, and segregation of beaches and blah, blah, blah. Talk about how through the work of Black Surf Santa Cruz, you're healing that trauma and that disconnect, and how you see that manifest in Black bodies.
6: Absolutely. Well, we see that manifest so often in just the stereotype of Black folks don't swim, Black folks don't surf, and in the legacy of why we see that. And so when I think about ancestral trauma, I also think about like ancestral joy and play. And a lot of people don't know that surfing has native roots to West Africa as well as native Hawaii. And so when I think about that ancestral remembrance, we also have the before, what happened before the transatlantic slave trade. And West Africans had deep ocean and water relationships that was very intentionally stripped because of our history and because of the legacies of racism, slavery, and the transatlantic slave trade in itself. And so when I learned in my body that surfing had indigenous and native roots to West Africa, it made so much sense to how I felt when I caught that first wave. It felt like such a homecoming. It felt like such a relief and just a cathartic moment for me that I was like, there's no way. And I didn't learn about the history until at least a year or years later after that first experience. But when we watch Black bodies come through our programs and just float and just reconnect with the ocean and water in that way, and then express the experience afterwards and what that really meant for them. A lot of folks will really talk about feeling connected to their ancestors, feeling connected to the ocean, which is like a place we can go and reset and reconnect, right in our backyard here in Santa Cruz. And so, I really can see it in the Black joy. And when we see our participants catch a wave for the first time, there's this knowing. And there's this like just joy and inner child play that's contagious. And I think we've just really seen it play out in folks wanting to come back, bring a friend, surf again, and like stick around. But it's been incredibly healing for me, myself as well.
0: So again, doing it again, you have been doing the George Floyd paddle out ever since annually. This year we commemorated the 6 year we are commemorating because it's ongoing, the 6 year mark of his murder. What is happening with Black Surf Santa Cruz on Friday, June 19th?
6: We are hosting our 6th annual Liberation Paddle Out because it's only right that we run it back and honor our roots. And so it's a annual celebration and event we host commemorating Juneteenth every year. It's from 12 to 5, and the paddle out will happen at 3 p.m. And we provide free wetsuits, free surfboards, trained coaches to help people enter the water for the first time should they choose. There's a live DJ on the beach, and it's just a day in celebration of Black joy here in Santa Cruz.
0: Can people still sign up? And if not, and even if so, if they're like I know some folks, some of our folks that are coming, but like, I'm coming, but I'm not getting in the water. What other activities besides or in addition to paddling out are available for people?
6: Yeah, absolutely. So really, it's a huge day of just chilling on the beach, being near the water. One thing we see is every year people kind of moving closer and closer to the water, whatever that feels like to them. So hanging out on the beach, listening to music, there will be prizes, games, art activities going on, adornment making. So we'll be making flower crowns and necklaces to adorn our Black community as we paddle out and throw the flowers and offering at the actual paddle out. There will be free sand lessons and ultimately just a day to get your toes in the sand and be out in the sunshine and community.
0: And where do folks go to say, yo, I'm coming, and where do they show up and all that other stuff?
6: Yeah, they can go to our website, blacksurfsantacruz.org. You can go to the Liberation Paddle Out tab for all information on how to RSVP, reserve equipment, volunteer, donate, support, all of that good stuff. Or you can just pull up on us at the beach. It's at Cal Beach on Friday, June 19th, starting at noon. We'll be down there till 5 p.m.
0: And I, despite a massive writing deadline, I will be there too, y'all. So come kick it with the Black Surf community. Bella Bonner, thank you so much for joining us. Thank you for the work you do for our people.
6: Thank you so much, Kat. I appreciate you.
0: I appreciate you. See you next week. All right, y'all. We have been speaking to, let me find her bio, Lord. We've been speaking to Bella Bonner, the founder and executive director of Black Surf Santa Cruz, a community organization creating access, joy, and belonging in and around the water through community-centered experiences rooted in healing and connection. Their paddle out is Friday, June 19th, 12 to 5. You can get more information and RSVP at Black Surf Santa Cruz. And if you don't want to get in the water, y'all, it's okay. You can still come and experience the beach and being Black on a beach and doing blackety-black things on the beach with Black folks commemorating George Floyd. All right, couple of announcements real quick. There's a training slash conversation about black immigrant voting rights on Wednesday, June 10th from 4 to 5:15 Pacific Standard Time. You can learn more on the website for the Black Alliance for Just Immigration or BAJI, their website or their socials. That's tomorrow, 4 to 5:15 p.m. Pacific Standard Time. You can also learn about BAJI's Break the Ice Machine campaign, which is a boycott of Hilton properties as Hilton unapologetically houses ICE agents as they move from city to city, terrorizing our community members. Anti-Police Terror Project, the other organization that I get paid for working at, I'm so humbly grateful for that I get to do that work. But APTP, we are hosting a Care Not Cops International Conference. It's around the corner. It's going to be from June 26th to June 28th in Sacramento. There will also be online opportunities. You can attend the workshops and listen to keynote speakers online, and in person. The trainings will be on how to build and live in a world rooted in care and not the carceral state. It starts with a concert and a resource fair Friday, June 26th. Performers include Jen Johns, Junior Tooch, Rossi Lime, Soul Development, and so many more. And then there are workshops and keynotes on Saturday and Sunday, including conversations around youth leadership, healing justice as an organizing strategy, alternative responses to domestic violence, traditional Chinese medicine as addiction support, keynotes by myself, Malkia Devitt-Cyril, and Erica Woodland. Healers will be on site. Good food, solid community, international presenters. 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You can register at antipoliceterrorproject.org. You can learn more on the APTP socials. Again, this three-day event is free. All right. Our mission here on Law and Disorder is to expose, agitate, and build a new world where all of us can thrive. But how do we get there? How do we build a world many of us have only seen in our dreams? That's where we believe the artists come in. So last few minutes of our show each day features a resistance and residence artist holding down a weekly residency with us, helping imagine a different, more liberated world. 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
7: Well, music, to be honest, has been like my main companion through life. I didn't grow up with any brothers or sisters. I was, an only child when I was young. And to be honest, it was a bit of a rough upbringing. I had like some challenges. My mother had a boyfriend who was very violent. And so we end up kind of, you know, being under this violent, I had a stepfather, the ones that really step on you. I had the stepping type of stepfather. So it was, you know, it was rocky. My mother actually left and ran away from the person, and I didn't want to go with her. She was going to a shelter, and I was like, I'm going to go to no shelter. So I just didn't go with her. I was 14 years old, and I've been on my own since 14. So due to the rockiness of my upbringing, music was like my main source of comfort. And I used to have my little headphones, and I used to just be listening. I used to watch a lot of MTV as a kid and watch music videos. I loved watching music videos, and I always, you know, I always felt like I wanted to create music videos, you know, as well. So it was always, you know, my main, it was like my blanket, you know, music, Bob Marley, and Black Uhuru. And I've been listening to these music since I was a little child, although I was in New York. And there was obviously hip hop influences as well. You know, I used to like to listen to like Hot 97, the hip hop radio station, but they also had a reggae show. And I remember listening to it since I was little, Bobby Condors, big up Bobby Condors and Jabba, and my brethren Lando Hype, who, you know, Massive B, they're still in New York. They're still, you know, burning that reggae fire. And it was just, you know, it was just energy. Growing up in those times, music was just everything to me. And I remember the music vividly from when they would play those, dance hall songs like, Dem a bleach, Dem a bleach. When I was a youth, I loved the vibe, you know. Super Cat was my favorite too. I love Supercat. And even growing up in New York, they have, like I was saying, so many different cultural, you know, influences. When we would go to the bodega, we would hear the Spanish reggae, the Panamanian dancehall, like El General. Bien, bien, buena. And I loved all of that stuff, you know. It was musically rich

0: local incident recently at Anayabingi that sort of relaunched this conversation for me, and that is that talk about reggae music as rebel music. Yes, it feels good. Yes, it's about love, but born out of, literally, out
1: Yes,
0: of.
1: it's born out of the struggle, and it's definitely, about rebelling against the system. And you know what I mean? That just, there's different aspects of reggae. There's the love aspect, there's the lovers rock, there's the roots, like Burning Spear and those people. I love Burning Spear. He was one of the few people who would always sing about Marcus Garvey. And Marcus Garvey is such an important, figure in history, not just Black history, just history overall, because that's what I'm saying, who can have an idea or an ideology and get millions of Black people around the world to support it and be involved in having chapters in different places. From Kingston, I've been to Liberty Hall. Oakland, I've been to Liberty Hall. You know what I mean? So that stuff is amazing because we have to sing about Marcus Garvey and we have to sing about Haile Selassie, King Haile Selassie and Empress Menen and, Black history and a lot of things that unfortunately, even though you might be in the Caribbean, a lot of the education is, still very colonial. So you're like in a majority Black country. One of the things that really pisses me off more time, I'd be like, why don't they have like more statues of the Black people who have done things here? I've been at, like at UWE, and then they put this little Marcus Garvey, like this little head. It doesn't even look like Marcus Garvey or anything. And then they'd be having these statues of these like colonial oppressor people, and you're in a Black country. It's like, it's time for us to get rid of those things. And it's good to see in America, they did get rid of it. Like people are against that type of stuff nowadays. So I like it. There's a lot of, just change happening in the air. They legalized ganja. People started talking about giving Black people reparations. I don't know if that's gonna happen or not, but that was something that I only heard in reggae music. You know what I mean? That they would talk about reparations and repatriation and going back to Africa and us as African people. And you know what I mean? Our culture and being proud of our roots and our heritage and stuff. So there's not, they don't have another music like that.

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1: Coal probe, a billionaire jet dodge, oceans buckling, and Trump hawking $12,000 coins while the Knicks curse takes hold. Good morning. This is the Commonwealth Report, news for the public, not the powerful. You can follow us at commonwealthreport.news. Did Trump send American paratroopers to go into Iran in secret? The Pentagon quietly flew paratroopers from the Army's storied Geronimo Battalion into Israel, and they hid it from you. Journalist Ken Klippenstein reports the deployment order went out April 7th, part of a contingency plan with Israel for seizing Iranian territory that's been on the books since February. The Pentagon told the press the troops they were headed to CENTCOM. They never said Israel. Why the secrecy? Because launching from Israel means no Gulf state gets a say and no public debate gets in the way. The report says the quiet kept Americans from arguing over a joint operation inside Iran. That's how wars start now. Not with a vote in Congress, but with a press release that leaves out the most important word. Should a senator's coal empire get a free pass on poisoning your water? This year, the Trump administration killed a federal criminal investigation into the coal empire owned by Senator Jim Justice, Republican of West Virginia, and a close Trump ally. Prosecutors at the

I was invited to the State Young Writers Conference out at Cheney, which is at Eastern Washington University. And I didn't want to embarrass my son, you know, and I was going to behave myself because I had to.

Tired of spin and billionaire-backed news? The Commonwealth Report delivers truth with backbone. News for the public, not the powerful. Twice daily, no fluff, no fear. Go to commonwealthreport.news and subscribe now. Democracy belongs to you. Human beings have a couple of unique characteristics. The first is that we can be very tender and loving and concerned and caring toward people we perceive as being our group, us. We can also be extraordinarily violent against people that we consider to be them, if we think of them or this other as a threat. Probably the classic example of this is Adolf Hitler convincing Germans that, you know, Jews were a threat to them and good Germans going along with the Holocaust. Well, this othering

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1: Years ago, when I announced that I was leaving my job,

0: I was invited to the State Young Writers Conference out at Cheney, which is at Eastern Washington University. And I didn't want to embarrass my son, you know. And I was going to behave myself because I had to live there then. Good chore. But I got on the stage. It was an enormous auditorium. There are 2,700 young faces out there. None of them with any prospects anybody could detect. And off to the side of the stage was the suit and tie crowd of people from the school district and the principals, and the main speaker following me was from the Chamber of Commerce.
1: 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It is 12 noon. Coming up next, Democracy Now!

0: it's hard to sing when there's no choice. The raven has lost his wings, and he wished he learned to sing.
1: Songbird by Henry Furlan. This is Democracy Now!, democracynow.org. I'm Amy Goodman with Juan Gonzalez. The worlds of sports and politics collided here in New York on Monday night, just blocks from our studio, as President Trump attended Game 3 of the NBA Finals at Madison Square Garden. The San Antonio Spurs beat the New York Knicks. It was the Knicks' first loss since late April. Due to Trump's appearance, authorities shut down the area around the Garden, and ticket holders were asked to arrive hours early and go through TSA-style security. Trump watched the game from a suite surrounded by bulletproof glass. During Avery Wilson's performance of the national anthem, many in the crowd booed when Trump was shown on the Jumbotron.

0: New York Times reports the New York crowd booed Trump more than they booed the Spurs when they took the floor. Trump was also loudly booed at watch parties in the city after the game. Trump downplayed the incident.
1: It was, I think, mostly cheers. It was loud and it was very enthusiastic.
0: To talk about this and more, we're joined by Dave Zirin, sports editor for The Nation magazine, host of the Edge of Sports podcast. His new article headline, Not Even Trump Can Ruin the Knicks Moment. Really? Can you talk about what happened last night?
2: Yeah, first and foremost, I was wrong. Donald Trump absolutely ruined the Knicks moment last night. I believe he is the reason why they lost. The game lasted about half an hour to 45 minutes longer than a usual game. It was an absolute slog. You mentioned the 2 to 3 hour wait to get in there. The TSA-style screenings to get into the game. It definitely had an effect on things, especially because this was supposed to be a day about the Knicks. It was supposed to be a celebration of New York, and instead it was about one authoritarian, malignant narcissist. I mean, it's actually not a good thing that there were more boos for Trump than the Spurs, because it shouldn't have been about Trump at all. We shouldn't even be talking about him right now. And I got to say something about the boos, because I was at a watch party in Brooklyn. The boos were cacophonous at a bar called Chilo's in Bed-Stuy,
0: which I just took over.
2: We're turning it into a place for the people, a dive bar for the people. And we had an amazing event. The boos were out into the streets, and we weren't the only bar where you could hear it. You could choose where to hear the boos. And to me, that was important because it was a reminder that New York City's relationship to Donald Trump isn't just about contemporary politics or the last three election cycles. It's about a 50-year abusive relationship that this city has had with this man, from his refusal to rent to people of color in the 70s, to him whipping up racist violence due to the Central Park exonerated five case, to his desire to, quote unquote, develop our parks with his tacky buildings. This city does not like this man, and we've been warning the country about him for, frankly, decades. And maybe last night was the most powerful audio and visual representation of that relationship.
1: The players who are on the court felt about this, especially we know, for instance, Josh Hart back in 2020, one of the key figures on the Knicks, tweeted back before the November election, yes, sir, get Trump's dumb expletive out of the White House. How do you think they felt about what was going on?
2: Well, I think for the Knicks, and I know this a little bit from trying to talk to people on the team, there was a bit of a resentment because this was supposed to be a night about them, about their hard work. They're coming in off a near record 13-game winning streak in the playoffs. It's been the equivalent for the city of going to 13 movies and having them all be awesome. And it created a great vibe in this. You walk in the city, it's orange and black everywhere. I'm sorry, orange and blue everywhere, the royal blue wherever you see. And it was supposed to be the beautiful culmination, was the first home game in an NBA Finals for the Knicks since 1999, and their chance to go up 3-0, which would effectively have ensured them the championship for the first time in 53 years, longer than I've been on this earth. And this is the team of my youth. This is the team of my heart. So to see it become about Donald Trump was certainly upsetting for fans, not just the people in the well-heeled tens of thousands of dollar seats in the stadium, but the watch parties, the bars, everybody who's put their heart and soul into this team were basically slapped in the face by Donald Trump.
1: And of course, for a person who claims to be a big Knicks fan, there was that photo spread on X of Trump asleep in his box in the middle of the game. So he obviously wasn't paying too close attention. But I wanted to ask you about also another issue with the Trump administration, which is the World Cup. The treatment of the Trump administration to some of the participants in the World Cup, the exclusion of the Iranian team forced to fly in and fly out of the country from Mexico when they're going to be playing games on the same day, and also the recent exclusion of a referee chosen by FIFA from Somalia who was denied entry into the United States.
2: Yeah, I'll just say I've been covering the World Cup in person and at times when it's been in authoritarian countries remotely. And this is the first World Cup that I would ever describe as joyless. It's always been a celebration, a party, no matter what country that has hosted it, whether a liberal democracy or an authoritarian regime. But this is the first time that travel warnings are being issued to fans coming here. Even warnings are being issued to people who live in the United States by immigration groups because of the threats of ICE being at the stadiums. There's a joylessness. It's supposed to be the party that unites the world. And like the Knicks game last night, this looks to be something that Trump is using his reverse Midas touch to ruin.
0: And one more question on what happened last night. Mm-hmm. That image of President Trump in Dolan's box,
2: James Dolan.
0: And for a global audience who doesn't know about the significance of the man who owns both Madison Square Garden and the Knicks.
2: Yeah, James Dolan is someone who made his money the old-fashioned way. He inherited it. That's one of his commonalities with Donald Trump. They have a very close relationship going back decades. Dolan and his son were both married at Mar-a-Lago. Dolan has given Trump untold amounts of money for his political campaigns. Dolan wants to lead a push to rename Penn Station, over which he has a lot of influence because of the presence of Madison Square Garden there. He wants to rename Penn Station after Donald Trump. They have had meetings about that. But that's not all they share. They share accusations of sexual assault and sexual battery and having unsafe work environments for women. That's something Dolan has paid a price for. Racism allegations, of course, plague both men, although calling them allegations for Donald Trump is a stretch to say the least. And as I said, both children of wealth. So they have a tremendous amount of commonalities, but basically they're the commonality that exists when you have, I don't know how else to put it, but two rich jerks who were born on third base and act like they hit a triple.
0: And Dolan developing Madison Square Garden, the deals that have to be made, and this is with Trump?
2: This is with Trump. The idea is to move Madison Square Garden to be actually on top of Penn Station and to rename Penn Station after Donald Trump. That's the big plan. They have had meetings about this. This is not rumor. This is what Trump wants. People coming into Trump Station, and that's the authoritarian playbook if there ever was one. He needs to name as many things as possible after him now, because after he leaves, like with the Trump Kennedy Center, people are going to want to take those names down.
0: Well, I want to thank you, Dave Zirin, sports editor for The Nation magazine, host of the Edge of Sports podcast. His new article is headlined, "Not Even Trump Can Ruin the Next Moment," though he's reconsidered that.
2: Recanting.
0: And you're doing a live podcast tonight at
2: yes.
0: Shiloh's, your new bar in Brooklyn.
2: In the Bed-Stuy neighborhood of Brooklyn, I'm doing a great event with 11-year NBA veteran Etan Thomas, where we're going to talk about all things sports and politics. So come out to Shiloh's if you want to have a good old time.
0: So Dave Zirin, who has now really nearly relocated to to New York, though he's in Washington as well. And we're going to be looking more at the World Cup in the coming days here on Democracy Now! That does it for the show. After tomorrow's show, I'm headed to Sheffield to the film festival in England. We'll be broadcasting from Sheffield Live, that broadcasts Democracy Now! Every day and has done so for years. And then we'll be at the Ireland Docks, Docks Ireland, the first film to show there. That's in Belfast. Then we'll be in Vermont on the weekend of Juneteenth, on June 18th in Burlington, and then we'll be in Brattleboro at the Latchis and in St. Johnsbury at Catamount Arts Center. Check our website at democracynow.org. I'm Amy Goodman with Juan Gonzalez for another edition

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1: 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On today's show,
2: spiritual war is a concept that in its roots is much like jihad. Jihad is also not a scary thing. Jihad is someone trying to make themselves a better person until you start taking the metaphor literally, right? So if you've got war metaphors and you start taking them literally, you end up, as I encountered there in Yuba City, California, a church with its own militia. And I started discovering that there are churches arming up. In Omaha, Nebraska, pastor invoked Psalm 23, one of the very gentle ones. Thy rod and thy staff, they comfort me. He points to the men with guns in the back of the church. He says, thy rod is a gun.
1: Jeff Charlotte is well known for his writings on the religious conservative movement in this country. His award-winning book, The Family, was recently turned into a Netflix documentary series. Today he joins us for a conversation about his latest book. It's called The Undertow, Scenes from a Slow Civil War. That's next on Letters in Politics. But first, the news.
3: I'm Max Pringle with these headlines. Voters across Maine, Nevada, South Carolina, and North Dakota vote today in primary elections. Maine's high-stakes U.S. Senate contest is garnering much of the attention. The results aren't in question. Neither Republican incumbent Senator Susan Collins nor Democratic challenger Graham Platner faces serious opposition for their party's nomination. Elsewhere, states like South Carolina and Nevada will be choosing candidates for governor and U.S. Senate. Democrats hope to build momentum in Nevada by unseating Republican incumbent Joe Lombardo. It's part of their broader strategy to reclaim key governor seats. Pope Leo was wading into cultural debates in Spain during his visit today to Barcelona. Leo spoke a little Catalan instead of Spanish upon arrival today. The Pope earlier upset some local soccer fans by saying he supports Real Madrid over Barcelona. Real Madrid is often seen as a symbol of central power in Spain. The Pope even visited the massive club's museum and received a personalized team shirt. Leo began his homily in Barcelona with a few words in Catalan in an attempt to acknowledge the region's linguistic pride. A federal judge in Boston has shot down President Trump's $100,000 fee on new H-1B visas. The decision contradicts an earlier ruling in Washington, D.C., upholding the fee hike. The administration announced the much higher fee as a way of preventing foreign workers from taking American jobs. Schools and states say filling teacher and doctor jobs was already hard enough before the fee hike. President Trump says he'll nominate Acting Attorney General Todd Blanche for the full-time job, setting up a Senate test of his use of the Justice Department to pursue his foes and give himself immunity from potential tax crimes. 12 Sudanese victims of alleged atrocities linked to that country's civil war today asked Kenya's prosecutors to investigate allegations of torture and sexual violence by members of a notorious paramilitary group. It's the first attempt to prosecute members of the Rapid Support Forces, or RSF. That's the paramilitary group fighting against the Sudanese military for over 3 years. It's the first attempt to prosecute them from outside Sudan. The notorious group, which has been accused by rights organizations of committing atrocities amounting to war crimes and crimes against humanity, has some ties with Kenya's government. The complaint, filed by the global legal organization Legal Action Worldwide, details torture and sexual violence committed by RSF members at various locations around Khartoum between April 2023 and March 2025, when the Sudanese capital was controlled by the paramilitaries. The 12 victims are urging Kenya's Director of Public Prosecutions to approve charges against 10 members of the RSF, some of whom are believed to be residing in Kenya. The group emerged from the notorious Arab Janjaweed militias, which were accused of genocide in the early 2000s.

0: thousands against African communities in Sudan's western Darfur region. As votes from last Tuesday's California primary keep coming in, Los Angeles City Council member Nithya Raman has advanced to face incumbent Democratic Mayor Karen Bass in a runoff election in November. The outcome means Republican former reality TV star Spencer Pratt is out of the running. Raman made a last-minute entry into the race after she had endorsed Bass for re-election. The race also has historical markers. Bass is the first black woman to hold the post, and Raman could be the first South Asian woman in the job. Apple and the European Union are blaming each other for delaying the rollout of Apple's Siri AI app to European users. A European Commission spokesman today disputed Apple's claims that EU regulations are to blame. Apple had said the EU's strict digital rules prevent the app's launch. The company unveiled its upgraded AI assistant at its annual developers conference, but announced it wouldn't be available in the EU. Apple claims the EU's interpretation of the rules requires giving visual assistants direct access to user data. The EU insists the law is non-negotiable and won't grant exemptions. Those are the Pacifica headlines. I'm Max Pringle.
1: Good day and welcome to Letters and Politics. I'm Mitch Jezerich. Today I'm very happy to welcome back to this radio program Jeff Charlotte to talk about his book, The Undertow, Scenes from a Slow Civil War. Jeff Charlotte has been covering religion and the far right in this country for more than two decades. He's also the author of the award-winning book, The Family, which was adopted into a Netflix documentary series. He also teaches writing at Dartmouth College. Jeff Charlotte, it is a good pleasure, sir, to welcome you back to this program. Thank you for taking the time.
2: Thanks, Mitch. Good to be with you again.
1: The Undertow, this new book of yours, it's an account and a collection of your own essays as you traveled the country, sort of described, and one thinks of the heartland of the far right. And when I saw that, when I first got your book, my assumption before I got into it was, okay, so he drove through the South, maybe the Bible Belt, maybe a little of the Midwest, right? And you did do those things, but you also spent considerable time in California. And I found this was really important because people think of California as being this extremely liberal state. Our politics, comparatively to the rest of the country, are pretty liberal. But what I think a lot of people don't understand is that outside of the bubbles of the San Francisco Bay Area, where I'm joining you from, or Los Angeles, which are big population areas, so that explains our politics, but very small geographically considering the entire state. Once you get outside of these two bubbles, the California becomes much more like the rest of the country.
2: Yeah. And I think, you know, I mean, just I live in Vermont, which has 600,000 people. And so while the far right in California is not electorally strong, it is nationally politically strong. It's 10 times the size of my entire little blue state population, which, by the way, is not so solid blue either. And I think people tend, that's that the problem with that blue state, red state idea is it distracts you, not from some wonderful purple we all get along, but the fact that these fault lines are everywhere. And so for me, this story, The Undertow, begins in Sacramento. When I'm home in Vermont watching the January 6th insurrection in 2021, and on that day, a woman from Southern California, you know, down by the beach in Southern California, named Ashley Babbitt, 35-year-old Air Force veteran, climbing through a broken window in the Capitol, leading the charge, and was shot. The Capitol police officer who shot her was a black man. She was a white woman. As soon as I saw that, I understood what that American story was going to be. It's an old American story, the lynching story, innocent white womanhood killed by a black predator. And that is indeed what the right, implicitly or explicitly, Tucker Carlson won't use that explicit language, but the people feeding him will. And then he'll translate that. So I knew that was going to be a story. And because she was a Californian, her mother, who felt she'd been unjustly killed, was seeking justice, and they had a rally in Sacramento. So I flew across the country to Sacramento, California. That's where I started the story, outside the Capitol, at a rally for Ashley Babbitt, which you know, it's such an openly white supremacist rally that there's a point in which Ashley's mother says white people should be proud. But let me complicate this for you, because the crowd of Ashley Babbitt supporters is about half people of color. And this is how that white supremacy works. It's what my friend Anthea Butler, a great historian of religion and the Black church, calls in her book, White Evangelical Racism, The Promise of Whiteness. And that was drawing people in. Same is true in Yuba City, California, where I traveled from Sacramento to a church called the Church of Glad Tidings, which has become a kind of a prominent right-wing church. Some people may have seen it. There was a little viral video of General Michael Flynn, Trump's first national security advisor, at the church being gifted an AR-15 up at the altar, an AR-15, which he joked about taking to Washington. This was all part of California. And in fact, actually at that church, which had its own militia, the California militia, they said, oh, we can give you a list of churches. You can just stay in California. You don't have to drive across the country. You can track down the state through militia churches. That's not to speak of North, or as they call it, the Free State of Jefferson. I'm sure listeners out there know about that secessionist movement. So, yeah, I think that's really important that we look at California and we look at all the blue states, and we understand that this fascist moment isn't limited to a couple backwoods pockets.
1: You're not a historical anomaly. I mean, it could be argued that the modern day conservative movement came out of California.
2: Yeah, yeah. Right. Orange County is something that sort of transformed that. Of course, Orange County now is fascinating, because what I was interested, although it's there in California, there is also this sort of centrifuging. I didn't stay in California. I drove across the country. I met a young family and they're like, oh, we're leaving California. In Nevada, I met a lot of refugees from California. Folks from Orange County, the old conservatives from Orange County, moving to Idaho. So there is a sort of a separating out that's taking place, and a kind of a turning inwards. It's the opposite of manifest destiny, this expansion. Instead, it's a kind of curdling, as people abandon any hope, the right especially, of coexisting with the rest of us, and instead seek a mythical purity.
1: Many months ago, we talked to a political scientist who talked about this very phenomena of Californians leaving California, and where they go, they're actually radicalizing and making more farther the right, the areas they're going to. Was that your experience?
2: I think that's true when you have this sort of concentration of folks. I mean, but that's true. Look, that's true everywhere. I live in Vermont. There's just one little note in a book about a guy, a neighbor of mine called Nazi Ralph. And I call him Nazi Ralph because he has a swastika tattooed on his hand and on his side. And he moved up to Vermont from Massachusetts because it's the whitest state in the Union. He became part of the Vermont Ku Klux Klan. Some listeners may know there's a Saturday Night Live skit about Klansmen moving to Vermont because it's so white. It's true. SNL didn't know how true it was. And in his little corner around Killington, the Killington Ski Resort, people drive by and they see it so quaint, they don't realize it's a whole community of doomsday preppers, far right extremists, lots and lots of guns. That is what happens. And then that feeds, it's a little bit like going down the rabbit hole online, following QAnon, but happening in real life. That's what happens at the rallies. That's what happens on January 6th. It's what happens on the internet forums. I see it happening physically as well.
1: I want to come back to Ashley Babbitt because I think her story is an important one. And you give it several chapters in your book, her story, and then sort of how she has become a martyr. You also go into great detail in describing what happened on January 6th from what we saw from the videotape. So you watched that closely. I remember at the time when it happened, and these things are always complicated, but I remember watching that at the time wondering and even thinking, and I even said on social media, I'm not sure if she had to die right there.
2: No, I don't. I mean, and that's an interesting thing. I was fascinated by the way in which, you know, every time I give an interview and I talk about Ashley Babbitt, someone comes onto my Twitter and says something ranging from, well, she deserved to die, to some really foul, profane, misogynist stuff. And, you know, I'm not crazy about cops killing people. I talked to a man named Seth Stoughton, former police officer, the guy who literally wrote the book on the use of police force. This does not make him some kind of right winger. In fact, he was a star witness in the prosecution of Derek Chauvin. He was the guy who said, let me show you, walk you through step by step why this was murder. He studied, and there's more than one video. There's many, many videos, some never sort of widely seen. And I spent a lot of time studying them all and every witness account, every affidavit. And he said, yeah, this is maybe not a righteous killing. Yes, she was a threat, but police officers are not allowed just to shoot anybody who is a threat. He shot, as he acknowledges, based on a misperception. He had been wrongly informed that shots had already been fired. But here's the irony. The right wingers calling for accountability for that police officer, they could have had it if they had passed the George Floyd Policing Act, which would have, right now, the law as written makes it incredibly difficult to prosecute cops. All they have to do is say, I thought my life was in danger. How do you disprove that? They don't have to be right that their life was in danger. They just have to think it. The George Floyd Policing Reform Act would have changed that. But it was the very right wingers who are coming out day after day. Representative Kevin McCarthy, another Californian, just met with Ashley's mother, saying, where is there justice for Ashley Babbitt? They're the ones who ensured that she wouldn't get it. Ashley Babbitt, I want to be clear. Ashley Babbitt was a terrorist. She was not unarmed. The cover of my book is, in fact, the knife she was carrying into the Capitol.
1: It was in her pocket?
2: It was in her pocket. You know, it's interesting to see. It doesn't stop Tucker Carlson from night after night because she's become a martyr. It doesn't matter who she was or what she did. She needs to be a story. Trump speaks often of poor Ashley Babbitt being shot in the head. She was shot in the shoulder. But the story works better for him if she was shot in the head. He says, we don't know who killed her. We do. Lieutenant Michael Byrd. He's been on 60 Minutes. But the story works better if he can invoke this deep state keeping secrets. It makes it almost sort of mythical. It makes it a kind of a fairy tale, a martyr story. And there's people out there I know listening saying, Ashley Babbitt's not a martyr. I ask those people to say, you know, we don't get to decide who other movements' martyrs are. Ashley Babbitt died as a witness for her cause. That her cause was false, verifiably false, doesn't change the fact that in her movement, she functions very much like a martyr.
1: Complicated person too she was. I mean, you do get into her biography some. She voted for Obama.
2: Yeah, voted for Obama twice, was her second favorite president. Grew up Southern California, had a reputation as someone who stood up. She was a small person but feisty. Joined the Air Force at 17, served in Iraq and Afghanistan. A lot of people talked about the fact that she did not make it far in her 14 years of service. But from what I could tell, that was actually because she was the one who was willing to speak back to, you know, the little tyrants who are in every workplace. In the military, that doesn't work very well. And somewhere she turned. And there's a lot of people like that. There's another woman that I write about in a chapter called TikTok, another Democrat, Austin, Texas, hipster. Consumed by QAnon. She doesn't become famous like Ashley Babbitt because all she does is take her car and ram it into other cars trying to kill people she thinks are abducting children. Didn't make national news, barely made local news. Ashley's not that unusual. Evelyn's not that unusual. Folks who are coming to this world not from the traditional right-wing feeders, although they're there too, that are coming through what they call the rabbit holes, whether it's of QAnon or another conspiracy theory. And what you have when you have a fascist social movement, any social movement, it's not monolithic. It's when a lot of different movements, a lot of different people who normally wouldn't be talking to one another start converging. Ashley Babbitt, who's no churchgoer, and the pastor from Oklahoma who holds up his phone right after she's killed on January 6th and says, a 16-year-old girl, an innocent little girl, she's 35, killed by this. Those are people who weren't going to meet in everyday life, but they converge. And I think that's the complexity of Ashley. And I wanted to dig into that because I think people want to sort of lean on this. It's very comforting, right? If we just think, oh, those fascists, it's just a bunch of knucklehead guys in big trucks and, you know, and Oklahoma or, you know, fill in the blank of the state that you think isn't human. When we monster the other, we say it's not our problem in a way. We say we're not like that. But we are in the undertow with them, the undertow that is pulling us out to sea, right? What happened to Ashley, I'd like to think it couldn't happen to me, but it's happened to people like me. It's happened to people that you know. I even there in Oakland, I would guarantee you almost all your listeners, they may not know it, but they have friends who have subscribed to some of the QAnon ideas. It's a really powerful myth, and it's sweeping people away right now.
1: You have a quote in your chapter about Ashley Babbitt that I felt kind of gets to the heart of what we're experiencing right now and even sort of this divide in the country, and it's this. You write this, quote, hashtag say her name. The patriots will tweet, delighting in their twisting of a campaign created for black women killed by police. It's grotesque, but the dead are the dead, no matter what they died doing. So her name, Ashley Babbitt. In fact, as a writer, I appreciated how you finally, because you tell her story before you give her name, and that's when you finally do give her name. But this whole, when they started using the hashtag say her name, when I say I feel like this gets to the heart of some of the issues, is they feel as though, as a white woman, she is not given the same, I guess, respect or public outcry or advocacy as others get. And I think this is something we find among the right a lot, in which we see movements for social justice, they see these as not pertaining to white people, that there is a double standard.
2: Yeah, it's sort of the sort of white grievance and white justification that takes, if I could read a passage here, maybe this helps, because at that rally for Ashley Babbitt, number of speakers invoked Martin Luther King. And if that's surprising to people, they should know that the right's been doing that for a long time. What's new, in my experience, is right-wingers invoking Malcolm X and saying they are in the tradition of Malcolm X, that they are the Malcolms and the Martins. One speaker here does this, and I said, to a colorblind crowd, and I'm using colorblind in quotes, this is how they conceive themselves, right? The implicit equation was one of themselves with the formerly enslaved. Black becomes white. White becomes the oppressed. Just as white people took the land from indigenous people and then named themselves their victims, so too has whiteness always been a means of claiming the suffering it inflicts on others as its own. White grievance, white justification, the nation not so much fallen as falling, forever in peril, forever in need of redemption, right? And I think that's important. There are open white supremacists on the right. They were at that rally, Proud Boys, with leather studded gloves, and the rally became a brawl between them and Antifa.
1: Because there was a counter demonstration, I guess, but there was a separate demonstration the same day, marking the anniversary of the death.
2: It would have been Breonna Taylor's 28th birthday on the other side of the Capitol. There was kind of a lovely sort of celebration for that. And then a group, and I'm not using Antifa in any, you know, Fox News way. This is how they described themselves to me, came marching around. And, you know, I think what's interesting, I'm an all hands on deck guy when it comes to fascism. I think the threat is monumental and existential. And I'm not a tactician. I'm a writer. So people have different ideas about how to do it, right? This group of Antifa's idea of how to do it was to fight in the streets. And it was clear that those Proud Boys and those Antifa knew each other, had fought before. Some of them recognized each other. And it had a very staged quality to it, right? And there were some ugly elements too of, one Antifa woman holding up a sign saying she should have followed the law. Now, I'm sorry, with me, if your response to any police killing is, well, you just should have followed the law, that's not it.
1: It's a little surprising to see that from an Antifa some.
2: Yeah, well, also trying to provoke the Proud Boys into fighting, so screaming at them. I don't like to use this language, but the word faggot. And they fought. And I think that's part of, you know, when I think of the slow civil war of the title, and I think we're in it. You know, people say, will there be violence? What do you mean, will there? Will there be violence? There's violence all the time. There's the violence of women now and pregnant people who are dying for want of reproductive care. There's all the trans kids who are now being criminalized in 20 states now. And then there's these Oath Keepers and Proud Boys and Three Percenters and more, the men with guns who show up outside of drag queen story hours and libraries, schools, hospitals. Increasingly, and understandably, there's folks on the left who say, well, if these guys are going to come with guns, we're going to have guns too. Sooner or later, if you line up two rows of people with guns, sooner or later, some shooting's going to happen. I'd say that we're in the standoff zone right now, and it's terrifying. We're in a slow civil war. It could get worse. I don't think it's inevitable. But we have to acknowledge how deep in we are.
1: You didn't talk about a civil war before, and you didn't talk much about fascism before, even though you've covered the far right in this country for a long time.
2: Yeah, I think we talked years ago about a book of mine called The Family, which is about the oldest religious conservative organization in the United States, going back to 1935, founded by businessmen as a sort of anti-New Deal coalition, anti-labor coalition. They run the annual National Prayer Breakfast, and they recruit elites. A Mike Pence, for instance, is a member. And in that book, I had a chapter called The F Word, and the F Word is fascism. And this was a group that actually recruited former Nazi war criminals after World War II and had them advising conservative U.S. politicians. And yet they were not fascist. And here's why they weren't fascist, because fascism means something. There's more than one kind of bad under the sun. And this, again, is what I call to leftists and progressives. We need to get smarter about this. There's more than one kind of bad under the sun. But I thought, well, it's not fascism. I even said I didn't think fascism would come to America for this reason, because of fundamentalism. And it's in the book. I have a section where I say I was wrong. I thought they would never switch out the Father, the God, for a Führer. They would never give up Jesus for an actual real world cult of personality. I was wrong. They did. I thought, too, that the American way of state violence is – it's always been a violent country, and always declaring itself, you know, the city on a hill. Reagan was a terribly violent president, but that's not what he led with. That's not what he said he was doing. Now we have stepped over into the open and explicit fetish for violence. Violence as regeneration. Violence as creating character. Violence as pleasure. These are the constituent parts of fascism, as historians like Robert Paxton and scholars like Jason Stanley are looking at fascist development. So I do think that we switched over. And I think the Civil War started when I started traveling after January 6th, traveling around the country. And what actually kind of set me on the road was a survey of historians, scholarly historians, who said, we're closer to civil war than we've ever been. And my wife's an academic historian. I know that historians understand time moves slowly. It really does. In our lives, it always feels like things are changing quickly. They don't.
1: And we'll even look back on our time differently than the way we see it now.
2: Yeah, yeah, exactly. So for cautious historians to saying, yeah, this is actually on the table. And the very political scientists, some of whom in the past had said, oh, Charlotte, you make too much of the threat of the Christian right, are now saying, yes, this is the real problem. So I went out and I talked to people, and I would say civil war. I soon discovered that I didn't even have to frame it as a question. I would just say civil war. And folks would say yes. And the variation was, did they look forward to it, or did they see it as a sad inevitability? Whether that's real or not, it's a story that's right now that's very powerful, that has a hold of people. It's a story that Trump is telling. It's a story that Ron DeSantis is invoking. And there are casualties already, as I say.
1: This is Letters on Politics. We are in conversation with Jeff Charlotte. Jeff Charlotte is the author of the book, The Undertow, Scenes from a Slow Civil War. I want to come back to something you just said concerning how you never thought that the fundamentalist would replace a person or replace God with an actual person. This, I think we're talking about Donald Trump. To me, it's fascinating, and you write about this, how they see Donald Trump, maybe metaphorically, maybe figuratively, as Cyrus the Great. Cyrus was the, sort of the first king of Persia in the ancient world, who's, you know, talked of well in the Hebrew Bible because of his actions towards the Jews, even though he wasn't Jewish himself.
2: Friend of the Jews. He was a Gentile. And I think there's something that I was sort of prepared from my long research and reporting on the right to understand that this idea that Christian nationals can only support pious candidates, that's not true anywhere in the world. The family, the National Prayer Breakfast folks have they'll work with anybody. They said, we work with power when we can, build new power where we can't. Some of their clients, one of their most famous, infamous clients was the Indonesian genocidaire, Suharto, who was a Muslim. But he was willing to cut deals in return for American military support. Mike Pence arranged a big arms buildup for Sri Lanka, also not a Christian nation, but it's working with their idea of empire. So I knew that they could do that, but they had not done that in the United States before. And, you know, when I speak of the undertow, I'm always interested in the way the ideas, there is a kind of trickle-down fundamentalism. This is true in intellectual movements too. Ideas start one place and then sort of spread out to the masses. And then when they get there, the elites who created those ideas discover, oh, I don't own that anymore. I think that's very much happened with the Christian right, that slowly sort of broke down the resistance to, let's just find a man who can gain power. God's chaos candidate, as a Christian right bestseller called Trump in 2016, a wrecking ball. We know he's not pious, but that's what God wants now. He wants a weapon. It's a come not to bring peace, but the sword, as Jesus does say in the Gospels.
1: He's become a vessel. Trump has become a vessel.
2: A vessel, yes, exactly. I think that's, of course, a kind of sophistication about power and movement building. If we look at the sophistication with which the right waged its 50-year campaign against Roe, working with politicians whose views they didn't share, step by step, incrementally doing this, I think they were able to do it. And so I follow a religious current through the book. I've always been writing about religion from a kind of banal celebrity church in Miami called VU Church, beautiful people, Kanye West and Justin Bieber's pastor, and a prosperity gospel church, through to the religiosity of Trump. And you could see it transforming in real time, because in those crowds, when I first start covering it in 2016, in those crowds, most people don't go to church. They're not actually churchgoers. I'd seen this reporting in Russia. I reported in Russia in 2013 in the beginning of Putin's anti-LGBT campaign, when that was when he said, like, here's how I'm going to solidify power. Putin doesn't care about these issues at all himself. He just knew that this was a good enemy within. He invoked the Russian Orthodox Church, and the Russian people loved it. They don't go to church. I mean, the numbers are in like the single digits percentage-wise, but they love the idea of the holy Russian nation. So too, Proud Boys don't go to church. Roger Stone isn't going to church. Trump sure isn't going to church. But that's not what Christian nationalism is really all about.
1: Jeff Charlotte, a few days ago we had on this program Bart Ehrman, a religious scholar who has just written a book about, it's called Armageddon, and it's about Revelation. Yeah. And Revelation, it's pretty mind-blowing. And, you know, he goes through Revelation. He says a literal reading of Revelation, which became kind of a predominant way of evangelicals last couple hundred years, has had real-world consequences. Do you see when you talk about religion, when you talk to people and when they talk about civil war, do they see this as end time?
2: Some do. Some see it as the interlude to the great utopian sort of authoritarian world to come. Some experience it as a democratizing force, something like they've never experienced. And I can talk more about that because they're not entirely wrong about that. There are elements of that. But what Bart talks about is the sort of, I think of it as a concretization of metaphor. You take a metaphor like, for many evangelicals, spiritual war. Spiritual war is a concept that in its roots is much like jihad. Jihad is also not a scary thing. Jihad is someone trying to make themselves a better person until you start taking the metaphor literally, right? So if you've got war metaphors and you start taking them literally, you end up, as I encountered there in Yuba City, California, a church with its own militia. And I started discovering that there are churches arming up. In Omaha, Nebraska, pastor invokes Psalm 23, one of the very gentle ones. Thy rod and thy staff, they comfort me. He points to the men with guns in the back of the church. He says, thy rod is a gun. One of the gunmen there, in fact, ended up saying, threatening me with a gun. You're going to get out of here. I think, that concretization of metaphor is a sort of the moment that we're in. And civil war is that too. We have to remember most Americans, unless they grew up in another country, civil war is just a metaphor. It's a story. And throughout the book, I look at the stories. I mean, Joan Didion famously says we tell ourselves stories in order to live. I look at the stories they tell themselves. So many of the men with guns, what are they doing? They dream of a civil war they think is going to be like the movie Red Dawn. They think they're going to be a noble band. I have to say, some on the left have fallen for this too. That's not how the conflict's going to work, but they imagine, they think I'm going to be Patrick Swayze up in the mountains shouting Wolverines and I'll shoot down the enemy plane with a single bullet. So we've been taught that it will work, but that is a concretization of a metaphor that leads two lines of people with guns facing each other. And sooner or later, it's already happened in a few places, but it hasn't sparked. Someone takes a shot. The great fear, I think, is not of the militia marching on the Bay Area. That's not going to happen. The great fear, and as a really overlooked piece of opinion journalism recently was three retired senior generals writing in the Washington Post saying the threat here is that the military is not as unified as people think. And if we get a crisis in the chain of command where commanders do not know who's president or think they can decide for themselves who's president, now suddenly we're talking about a scale of force that is absolutely terrifying. I don't think we'll get there. I think we can turn back, but that is on the table.
1: For this job, I do watch a fair amount of conservative media, including Fox Media, and they will claim that we're the ones who are actually hyping this idea about a civil war, and that we are the ones who are trying to make them look like they're crazy and out of control and need to be combated. Are we always fair in our assessment?
2: No, of course not.
1: As somebody who, traveled through the region.
2: No, of course not. Even doing interviews for this book, I've talked to journalists living in, cities I love saying like, look, I just think we just have to divide it up. That's also a fantasy that will not and cannot work. Let's just say we'll go our own way. You can have Georgia and, leaving aside all the people to whom, that you abandon to that authoritarian control in those places, or leaving aside, I have a chapter about Wisconsin, which is a majority blue state so gerrymandered that it has an unbeatable far right, state legislature, in which after the fall of Roe became the only blue state to have no abortion, no exceptions. Went reverted to 1849 law. Should we abandon them too? Here in Vermont, before the show, we were talking about some of these sort of doomsday preppers up here. So they're stuck with us, I guess. That fantasy is there on the left. However, the right-wing media saying, oh, it's the left hyping this. No, I mean, you and I have been following right-wing media for a long time. The reason I used to discount Civil War is because it did used to be such like a bubbling mess at the fringe of right-wing rhetoric. And then maybe about 4 or 5 years ago, I saw it start moving in to more and more respectable circles of the right. And now here it is. We have, you know, Congresswoman Marjorie Taylor Greene, easy in California to say she's a kook. She is, you know, the second most powerful person, in the Republican House. She's
1: the
2: talking
1: second
2: openly.
1: Most?
2: Yes, I think that's fair. I think Kevin McCarthy is still, you know, he is the speaker. She doesn't hold the position.
1: She's not majority.
2: Of the second
1: leader.
2: Most powerful yeah. person. But she is effectively. I mean, she's got, would Kevin McCarthy even be speaker without her support? I don't think so. And she's speaking of a national divorce. So they're not being honest about that. That is language. I've got a stack of books. I collect these self-published right-wing novels that are all Civil War, contemporary Civil War fantasies. I say self-published. It makes it seem like fringe. They sell a lot more copies than I'm ever going to sell of this. Yeah. You know, that's a point I make somewhere in the book is that, in fact, I'm talking to a woman named Diane, a QAnon here in Sunrise, Florida, a blue part of Florida. And, she's telling me that the Las Vegas mass shooter, the man who murdered 59 people at a concert in Las Vegas, remember, was actually part of an Islamist plot to kill Trump. And we know this because there was a man on the same floor who had been seen eating Turkish kebab. You know, it's so ridiculous. Like, oh God, this, I remember when I talked to her and I'm listening to my recording of our conversation, I'm like, I can't use this. It's too nutty. The same ideas show up on Tucker Carlson from a congressman who's a former general, right? And that's not fringe. You and I right here, we're the fringe. Tucker Carlson has a platform bigger than all left media combined.
1: The number one platform in the country.
2: Yeah. Yeah, it is. And I think that's what's so hard for many progressive and left people to understand. We still think that somehow, even the lefties who don't want to be the center still think that we're the center of things. We're not. These ideas that we're talking about, that's the fringe. We're the ones who are going to have to come with the imaginative power to take back some ground.
1: I do try to check myself when we talk about these things, because as you said earlier, we all know folks who you know, at the very least have sympathies for the far right, that we characterize as far right. And when I think of these folks, I'm like, well, they're not terrible people. No. They're not no. Nazis. They're not Klan members. Are they? They don't think they're racist. I might think they have some racist issues, but they'll tell you. I mean, you know, there was a time where it's like people were very proud to be racist. They would straight up tell you they don't think they're racist. And so sometimes I do try to check myself, like, okay, what is our role in this dynamic as well?
2: I don't subscribe to that. I think we are. You know, the book is organized around these sort of three songs. Deo by Harry Belafonte, and we talk about the sort of why I bookended with this seemingly silly novelty song. The middle is Dream On by Aerosmith, heavy rotation at Trump rallies, and it's sort of a way of thinking about vanity. And the last one is Goodnight Irene, which is a lullaby, but is actually an elegy. But there's another old labor song, Which Side Are You On? About Florence Reese in the 1930s, Bloody Harlan, the striking miners, back when miners were on the left, right? And there are moments when you get to a which side are you on, situation. And I think the right has forced that, right? I don't like to think in terms of sides. But as a parent of a queer trans kid, it's a which side are you on moment. There's an, are you standing over here with the men with guns? Or are you saying no, right? It can't be like, well, I'm really kind of in the middle. And I can't make someone show up with guns. You can't provoke someone to hit you. No one made a, so one of the defenses a lot of the insurrectionists use, and I've read all their affidavits and ways, it's like, well, I was made to do this, this strange passive voice. The police opened the door. Well, and then you walk through, right? We can't make you commit violence. People choose violence. And I think that's where the metaphor of the undertow becomes useful, because for so many of these people, like Ashley, you know, Obama voter, not a right-wing person, there's this sense that I think she had that all her life she was struggling to be what she thought of as a good person and a decent person. And she didn't want to be racist. Absolutely correct. She didn't think of herself as that. And she didn't want to be cruel. And Trump came along and said, you don't have to look at me. Look how powerful and rich I am. I didn't do this by trying to be a better person. Let Trump be Trump, as the saying went. And it's like they just fall back into the undertow. I've been trying to be decent. There's an embrace of misogyny. I think of this. I have a former student here, a lovely guy, and a full, I think fascist is very much the right term now. How did he get there? He got there by paying attention to U.S. imperialism in Yemen, Bernie Sanders, and that got him thinking about things. Then he moved over in COVID to anti-vax politics. And that started carrying him rightward. And then he falls down the rabbit hole. And now there's not an aspect of it that he does not believe. He's a sommelier. Still a lovely guy. If you met him in a restaurant and he recommended wines to you, you'd think, what a charming, thoughtful, literate guy. And he believes in holy war. Those two things we have to understand coexist. But nobody made him go there. I don't think we can look, you can look at American imperialism in Yemen. That didn't, you don't, to critique that, you don't have to become a fascist, right? We can look at, in the book, there's a chapter I'm looking at the way the role of misogyny in all this and the men's rights movement, which is the nastiest movement I've ever written about. And they love to talk about
1: some pretty nasty things.
2: And they are the worst. They're not the most powerful, but they are the worst. Every right-wing movement I've ever gone to, it's part of what's interesting is that they're always more fascinating, more complex than their caricature, except these guys. And their caricature is dumb, and they are actually dumber. They have all these real issues, suicide in men and incarceration and labor and mental health and custody. And instead, they sit around and they talk about their ex-wives, their ex-girlfriends, the girlfriends they never had, the girlfriends they had a right to, like in California, the so-called supreme gentleman, Elliot Rodger, a hero to some who went on a killing spree because he was denied the girlfriend he thought he had a right to. And he would say, and they would say all the time, I was provoked. It wasn't. I met, in fact, one man, a so-called age of consent activist. These are men who think it is terribly unfair that they're not allowed to pursue their pedophilia. These are the same guys calling Joe Biden a pedophile. Age of consent, this man says, should be 12. He's a registered sex offender. And he was wearing a T-shirt that said free. I'm not going to say the man's name. Another man is serving 10 years. What happened? It wasn't his fault. He groomed a young woman. She sent him naked pictures. She sent him naked pictures. What was he supposed to do? Of course he had to act. You can't make someone cross that horrific line. You know, I think you wear a short skirt in an alley, you're not inviting anything. You know, I'm on a college campus, and where some of that rhetoric still exists, someone gets sexually assaulted. Well, what were you wearing? What were you drinking? You can't make someone attack you. Right now, the right is intensely attacking a lot of vulnerable folks. And whereas we can talk about tactical errors, strategic errors, things I disagree with and the Democratic Party easily all day long, nobody made them do this.
1: Imperialism is an interesting issue right now that you mentioned, in this case concerning this man in Yemen. It does seem imperialism and just a hatred towards the establishment itself has united elements of the right and left.
2: Well, are they still left? I think of it as, you know, the journalist Matt Taibbi, the Taibbi slide, where, you know, or the Glenn Greenwald, I don't know what to call what he's done, right? It's a well-trodden path. Christopher Hitchens took it before that, although on behalf of empire and war. You see something in a right-wing critique which has substance, and there are right-wing critiques, or you see the isolationism of the right, and you don't look too closely because Trump didn't fight less war. He fought more. There is a rhetoric.
1: He didn't create a war, though. He didn't start a war.
2: Sorry?
1: He didn't start a war.
2: No, he didn't start a war. Six of one, half dozen of the other. I mean, to me, this is like the folks who get caught up into debates about who's worse, Hitler or Stalin. You know, after the first million, I tend to think that we're in territory where we're talking about real evil. And I think this is true here, right? You can look at the American establishment, the way the Democratic Party does not offer an anti-war politics, so that in Trumpist movements, I found any number of Iraq veterans who were bitter and would speak a language that sounded left, blood for oil. Their diagnosis is correct. They were sent to bleed for oil. I agree with that 100%. I was out in the streets. My very first protest arrest was in the first Iraq war. That shaped my whole political life. That doesn't mean that their prescription is correct, that the solution is the strong man, that the solution is an interlocking network of strong men. The isolationism of the Trump movement, of Trumpism, that sees, that says, hey, let's not build up to a giant war in Ukraine. This is not peace loving. Trump has always been, he was clear about that in 2016. He thinks like a gangster. The movement thinks like a gangster. I own this piece. That's Putin territory. You know, it's like, that's Genovese, you know, that's his borough of New York or whatever. This is a division of the world between strong men. It is not democratic. There is no common cause with fascism. There can be some common cause against fascism. And we have precedents of that in U.S. history. We have the Popular Front, which fought fascism in the 1930s, communists and Democrats. We have the example of the Weimar Republic, where the left and the liberals would not work together, and we saw who won. But I guess at this point, I think having been in these places long enough, I think those corners of the left that say there's no difference between Biden and Trump, that is a profound naivete, and that's no defense of Biden. There's a difference between, you know, slowly inching toward the cliff and hitting the gas and driving over it.
1: Jeff Charlotte, as we move to wrap up here, you mentioned that you are the father of a queer child, and this is not to get you to talk any more about your child than you want to, but the transphobia of late has been intense, especially intense before this occurred, but after the school shooting in Nashville, watching Fox News again, and they constantly refer to the killer as the trans killer.
2: Right. 90 school shootings so far this year, one by a trans person. The other 89, I look forward to Fox's crackdown on, cishet people, who are mostly responsible for the other 89. I don't really look forward to this, of course. This is a banal way of thinking. It is not a category that explains. But you're right. Last night I tuned into this stuff. I followed pretty closely. Last night Tucker Carlson took a huge, huge step, said trans people are the enemy of Christendom. Now we are in holy war rhetoric. I think that murderer in Nashville, cursed be their name. I have no interest. I've also seen some rhetoric of saying, well, they suffered and so on. Many suffer. We don't pass on the pain, and those who kill I don't need them. But yeah, it is a terrifying turn. It is the front line right now. This slow civil war is calling for us all to pay attention. I am willing to talk about my kid, and they've given me permission to do so. Because I've been writing about this for 20 years. I vowed not to write about this stuff anymore, but I'm frightened for my child. And they want me to do something. Well, this is what I know how to do, is to go around and report and talk to everyday people and find out what's going on and to try and map this menace so that we can find a way through it.
1: Jeff Charlotte has been our guest. Again, he has joined us for a conversation about his book. It's called The Undertow, Scenes from a Slow Civil War. Jeff Charlotte, I've enjoyed our conversation very much, and I thank you.
2: Thanks so much, Mitch.
1: That does it for Letters on Politics. The show is produced by Deanna Martinez. Kirsten Thomas is our engineer. If you'd like to hear this or past shows, you could do so by going online and finding our archives at kpfa.org. I'm Mitch Jezrich, and I thank you for listening.

0: absolutely within limits that don't question the fundamentals of society, like who owns the wealth and is it appropriate for a billionaire to be able to buy a really important megaphone of information that people rely on.
1: Economist Rob Larson returns to discuss the 1%, AI, and the massive build-out of data centers, and the decline of press freedom in the United States.

0: From the studios of KPFA in Berkeley, California, this is Against the Grain on Pacifica Radio. I'm Sasha Lilly. The wealth of the richest in our society, the billionaire and multimillionaire class, has reached stratospheric heights. And with that great wealth comes great power, the power to shape what information we have access to and what we don't, the power to foist so-called artificial intelligence on us, along with energy-guzzling data centers to fuel it, even in the face of popular backlash. Rob Larson has studied the power and wealth of the 1%, which is the subject of his book, Mastering the Universe. He's the house economist at Current Affairs and writes for Jacobin. I recently checked in with Rob Larson about the state of wealth and power in the United States and asked him how we should measure the wealth of the wealthy.
1: Yeah, well, that is the material question, of course. By now, we have a fairly respectable amount of research on this subject compared to a few years ago. And it is impressive. I mean, we can talk about it in terms of proportions of the wealth of a country or the world or actual dollars. And they all tell you different things, you know, classes of assets. People always underestimate how wealthy the top end households are and what their assets look like and what that lifestyle is like. I mean, we have a lot of media that's very focused on the rich, but, you know, it tends towards soap opera and look at this individual possession. It doesn't really give you the full picture of it, you know. But the last information we have from the World Inequality Database, which I always flog, of course, is that the richest 1% of households own 35% of U.S. wealth. And the bottom half own 1.5% of U.S. wealth, with a lot of households in that bottom half, of course, having negative wealth because their debt exceeds their assets, of course. If you're a wealthy household, you know, you put money into the system. You're a creditor. You're the source of funds that people borrow from for their mortgages and credit cards and so on, which is always something to keep in mind there. So that's a major part of it, you know. People tend to imagine that wealthy people, you know, fly first class and have a lovely second home and you know, maybe have a tutor for their kids. And, you know, it's so far from the reality. Like you, this distinguishing feature, as I say these days, of the super wealthy is they're segregated. They don't mix with most of society. And that allows us, I think, to misapprehend, usually downwardly, the amount of wealth that we're talking about. I mean, you have private jet aircraft that belong to people, and you have multiple homes around the world. Like, why would you live in one place, of course, or merely two? And you'll have, you're not just a tutor for your kids, although, of course, that's the traditional education solution for the very wealthy, is not invest in schools or even charter schools that they control, though they do enjoy that. It's you just get a tutor for your kids and have that optimal, you know, student-teacher ratio of 1-to-1. Like, that's the kind of lifestyle we're talking about. And you have in-house help, you know, if you look at these gigantic mansions that the very wealthiest households inhabit when they're in their mansion mood and not in their Parisian pied-à-terre mood or their Montana 600-acre ranch mood. These are the options that you have in this wealth echelon. These big mansions, you have, I always just want to emphasize the distinction, in-house staff, like staff that live under the same roof as you while you're at that property. And they're like in the home with you. And so you like tend to be on a first name basis with many of them, but they're your employees and you tend to come to rely on them abjectly. So how rich are the rich? Wealthy enough to be completely detached from the daily life that you and I live in our, even if relatively affluent, working class reality.
0: Do you think that the fact that they operate in a universe that is intentionally hived off from the rest of us, that it's really hard for most of us to even start to fathom how much wealth they have, do you think that adds to this strange dynamic in the U.S. that quite a few working class people think that they maybe one day they will rise to the ranks of the rich, you know, something so incredibly

0: unlikely.
1: I think so. Not realizing exactly how big these numbers are helps a lot. You know, again, you can count to a million in a couple hours. It takes weeks and weeks to count to a billion. Like, the higher echelons of wealth are just so drastically, stratospherically above the rest of us. Obviously, it can happen. I mean, you know, the best thing to do is to happen to be founding a firm based on public internet technology at a propitious moment, or be married to someone who is doing that, or their child. Those are kind of the principal ways to get up there if you don't do that at a relatively early age. But, you know, but then sort of getting to your question, though, like, many of us think of, if you have $10 million, most of us would consider that to be rich. I certainly would, like, on a personal level. I mean, that's so much money, and you can have all this property, and you never worry about debt, and you own your assets outright, and you know you'll always have money that's going to be there for you, barring very drastic turns of events. Like, that is itself something that's so very difficult to imagine. Remember, the average American, I mean, it's been a while since I looked at this number, but the average American over their lifetime, like, counting all the money you ever make, comes to a couple million dollars, like, over your lifetime. And of course, we're able to save very little of that because of the high cost of living and so on. Like, over your full lifetime, that's the amount of money that's earned. So reaching 10 million would take five average lifetimes of never having to spend any money. It is a drastic sort of hope. But of course, in the U.S., above all, more so than any other capitalist country, like, we really do encourage you to feel that you can rags to riches it at any time. And half of it is through our weird cult of innovation, where anybody can think the Snuggie and become Bill Gates. You know, these things are not realistic, you know. This is always a fun social myth, of course, of people who rise from nothing. And I mean, these things exist. You know, John D. Rockefeller started poor. You know, Carnegie was poor. This is back when you had a whole country that we were ethnically cleansing and abjectly pillaging economically and enslaving people to help it grow. And if you're in the right place at the right time and you're hyper ruthless, yeah, you could, if you are fortunate in your surroundings and aren't too attached to human relationships or any regard for nature, obviously. You know, you can go far if you're in the right place and right time, but this isn't something you can, like, hope for in your life. I'm amazed in America how much people are, oh, you know, I'll think of something, I'll get lucky, I'll get rich. People have a certain, stubbornly enduring belief that that's a realistic idea that could happen to them. I mean, sheesh, every state's full of the lottery now, and we're legalizing every form of gambling. You can make a case that, like, that's the ultimate, really, instance of this. People are willing to, like, gamble so much. It's more than half of all men under 40 in the U.S., I heard, have a active account at one of the sports betting entities like FanDuel and so on. Like, that's, you know, if you think you can beat the odds on a gambling app, why couldn't you beat the odds in the capitalist marketplace? So maybe they're of a piece.
0: So stepping back a bit from the vertiginous present, how have the forces of the wealthy fallen and risen in historical terms? You know, if we were to look at wealth over the course of the 20th century and into the 21st, what would that look like?
1: Yeah, that's a really interesting subject, because especially if we're looking at wealth itself rather than incomes that are earned, it's challenging. There's only a certain amount of data. Historically and through today, wealthy people are always very cagey about their wealth and eager to keep it at least partially concealed. For every imbecile like Donald Trump, who's just a preening peacock, who's dying for you to show you how rich he is and make you think he's richer than he is, for every one of him, there's 10 billionaires who are, well, yes, we've done well in the marketplace, and we do have a lovely home here in Florida, and of course we spend a season up in New York. Like, they tend to be demure often about their wealth. I mean, it varies, though. Some of those Gilded Age kingpins were just, like, they're like Trump, you know, they're kind of crass and prone to displaying it, but usually discretion is valued, and that's part of the reason why it's hard to reconstruct how wealth and its concentration in more or fewer hands has kind of ebbed and flowed over the years. This is one reason why Thomas Piketty, the great French economist and now socialist, I guess, made such a splash with his Capital in the 21st Century, which came out in, like, 2010 or something like that. Incredible book, enormous. I read it twice, very, very valuable, and a huge amount of literature by other figures around him for the more contemporary period, like Emmanuel Saez and Gabriel Zucman and all these other fellows associated with that WID project, which people should check out. They have a new report, actually. I should say that. The World Inequality Database, which is contributed to by many of these guys I'm mentioning. Brand new report. Great pages on the U.S. It's free online. World Inequality Database. People should take a look at it. They've done the best work on reconstructing, yeah, that long-term change in the wealth of your high asset households. And it's interesting, fading in from the early capitalist period, you see pretty extreme concentration of wealth. There's a period in Britain where the wealthiest 1% have half of the income. And a similar proportion of the wealth, just a staggering concentration. And these are people associated with state power and the nobility and the aristocracy. And many are transitioning into being capitalists or being, you know, having different kinds of relationships with them. And you see similar numbers in France and the few other countries where we have relatively advanced state administration, because almost always it's through tax data and probate records, you know, through wills, that we have what information we have. So it's interesting, going into the early 1900s, you have a extremely high level of wealth concentration, mirroring what we'd expect way back, like through the feudal era and so on, where you have a very rigid, you know, formalized and state-sanctioned class system. Getting into this capitalist era where things are a little more fluid and classes based primarily on wealth and controlling productive assets like, you know, corporations through ownership of their stock. You get that very intense concentration of wealth. The first dent it takes is World War I when we roll out the income tax to pay for U.S. involvement and for the other countries, of course, involvement in that hideous, purposeless conflict that created the modern world of propaganda that modern media are sort of based on. But of course, it's the New Deal that is the one real historical event that puts a meaning, takes a real meaningful bite out of the asset position of those wealthiest households in history up through today. I mean, when markets crash, the rich lose more money than the poor lose, but they have, that's reflecting that they're the owners of society's wealth in the first place, you know. The New Deal and the Great Society sort of era, the 60s and 70s, that's considered to flow from that. That era is the time that the wealthy lose relative to the majority. And what you see then is that their share of national income goes from half down to about a third, around 33% over that period from the early 30s up until the early 1980s when we changed to the current economic period. And that's looking at the richest 10% of households, just taking that data from memory out of Piketty's book, you know. And that's how we used to have real government and like public administration in the Western world, and especially the US. Like now, no one has any confidence the government can do anything right, and we bungle everything, and our infrastructure's falling down, our bridges collapse, you know, all these things fail. We used to have a space program. How do we built the Golden Gate Bridge and the Hoover Dam and put a man on the moon. How do we do that? Well, we were taxing the rich to pay for it. Like we had relatively, by today's standards, balanced budgets in those days. Even with all these effective programs, the core of it was we had access to assets that we were getting from those very high marginal tax rates on the super wealthy. And the, you know, redistribution, not to put too fine a point on it, of wealth that happened very moderately through the welfare state, primarily through the strong trade union movement. And that labor movement is why this all happened. We should be clear. People like to give FDR credit for his vision. That's fine. If it hadn't been for the CIO and the wave of sit-down strikes and constant labor action in the 30s, 40s, and 50s, when labor density peaked, none of this policy would have occurred. But by the 70s, labor's in retreat. You get high inflation, OPEC, and all the crazy history of oil commerce, which is still sort of relevant to us. And it culminates in Reagan and Thatcher and these other right-wing figures. And you get the huge rollback of those high tax rates, starting with Reagan's tax bills in the 80s. And that continues through the rest of his administration, George W. Bush, Trump, every one of those, you know, 4-year terms, they usually do at least one big tax reduction. And the main taxes to reduce are on the rich. Often most households get a cut, but if you're middle class, you, maybe your taxes come down by a few thousand bucks. And if you're working class, they come down by a few hundred bucks. And if you're wealthy, they come down by tens of thousands of dollars and more. So like it's that radical tax reform. And especially at a time, in the U.S. particularly, where the economy has been growing very strongly, partly because of all the generations, wave after wave, of fancy new high-tech products, from the internet to mobile phones to AI question mark today. All those things happen because of the internet architecture, which was, of course, developed by the public sector through tax collections at that time. It's like the last great public sector project in the United States was building the internet, which is now private property and is being used to destroy us all. But that's the big kind of historical outline of the wealthy and their control over assets. Now, we're almost back now to the Gilded Age level of wealth inequality. In the next year or two, we kind of expect to reach that point. It's kind of a debatable subject because you can look at income and wealth and other assets. You know, it's a rich subject. But we are mostly back to that era. And there was a time recently, I'll just finish with this, when people felt that Reagan and Bush taking us away from that New Deal era back to the Gilded Age and older eras of the wealth distribution, people felt like that was unnatural and you're taking us away from the New Deal. It's the New Deal and Great Society that was the aberration. Like, we are just returning back to what we had before. It takes a generation of intense labor sacrifice just to get us to like what the New Deal had, which is, okay, if you're old, you can have Medicare. Like, it's modest accomplishments given the amount of work. Shows the limits of what can be done with reforms, I guess. But because the rich never had their real wealth expropriated in the New Deal, they had big income taxes, significant wealth and estate taxes, yes, and those made a difference. And regulating their companies and breaking up monopolies, like that hurt them too. But marginally, we never expropriated their capital, their ownership of the stocks and equity. That means that they own Microsoft and Exxon and ConAgra and all the great firms that provide us with the services without which we cannot live and who we create the value for by working in them. So if you're kind of a socialist, you would say this is why they kept their power even during the heights of the Great Society era. And have now been able to bring in people like Reagan and Bush and ultimately people like Trump and roll it all back on us. Like, we never took their real source of power away. The ring was not thrown into Mount Doom. And so now we're back here again.
0: You are laying out, of course, how over time the wealthy were taxed less and less. And of course, the rise of particular corporations. What has driven the wealth of the 1% in the last decade?
1: The main driver that we've been seeing, and just like specifically this last decade, it's mostly concentrated in the tech sector, and it's increased control over its markets and the rent collection it's sort of been able to do through controlling those platforms. If you look at where the big growth has been in the stock market, which again is a big core of the wealthy household sort of wealth profile, if you take a look there, it's primarily those tech firms. Like, sometimes the phrase that the business world uses to refer to these guys has changed over time. While it was the Magnificent Seven and it was FANG for a while, referring only just to the same big tech platforms that we're always talking about, you know. So Google, Amazon, Apple, Facebook, and Microsoft. Recently, in the last 10 years, that's been joined. Like, Netflix was put in that for a while because it was growing so quickly in the early days of streaming and when Netflix had a better library. Since then, it's off the list and people look more at Nvidia and a couple other firms that are most AI bubble adjacent, you know. But all of this is just a legacy of the growth of the online economy. So it's that small number of firms, a small enough number that if you read Wall Street Journal stock and market reporting, they use just simple acronyms to refer to them because there's only four or five or six or seven firms. And indeed, if you read the coverage of this from the business world, so few firms and their growth have made up such a large proportion of the growth of the entire market over the last 10 and 20 years that it's sort of a source of concern in the business world and the investment community because it's seen as a vulnerability. You know, any one industry can have a downturn even if the rest of the economy is doing okay. So if you're overweight in one sector, as it were, if one part of the economy is producing almost all the growth, that's considered to be a little more vulnerable or potentially unstable than if you have broad-based growth across the economy. And over the last 10 years, the growth we're seeing, and especially in these last few years, really has just been, So finance, and of course, when I say tech, I also mean finance. Like finance is attached to all parts of the economy, the parasitic Wall Street system that decides which industries get access to capital and which don't. They're always a part of that process. Any economic growth, they grow. But the big sources of growth have been those tech platforms, and the AI bubble, which is a subject unto itself, and healthcare. Because of course, in the United States, healthcare is not a public service. It's a private commodity, and you buy it if you can afford it. And the insane rents, the insane pricing power that hospitals, clinics, large, you know, consolidated doctors' offices, and of course the health insurance industry, and the pharmaceutical firms, these guys together, they're very standard for-profit corporations. They're legally obliged to make decisions that maximize returns to their shareholders, and they do. And when you go to the hospital or just for a doctor's checkup, even the amounts that we pay after your co-insurance and your deductible and your network coverage limits, it's amazing the amount that we pay for fairly bad health outcomes. You know, America's famous for having our low lifespans and health outcomes that are similar to Cuba's, even though we spend many times per capita what they are able to spend. Those sectors, healthcare and tech finance, have been the center of growth over the last 10 years, and they just reflect which sectors of the economy have us most by the throat. You know, we rely on the platforms for everything from finding jobs to doing academic work or our kids' homework. We rely on them for, you know, dating and falling in love. Many people I know met their lovers and spouses online. Like, we're completely reliant on those. Healthcare, it's your health. Nothing is more important than your health, you know? Frederick Douglass, the escaped slave, said, "All that a man hath, he will give for his life." So the industries that are doing well right now are the ones that most have us by the throat, where our consumer demand is what we call inelastic in economics, meaning not flexible, like we have to have it. And I guess the other sector we can throw in there, especially now with the new war, would be the energy industry. When oil prices go up, you can only cut back on driving so much for most of us in the United States. And that means during periods like the one we're entering with elevated gas and other energy prices, their profits are stratospheric. So like the healthcare industry, like big tech, they're products that mostly have inelastic consumer demand. We put up with price increases. We need these goods and services. They're important. That's why they should be public services, of course. But that's where the center of the market has been, and therefore that's been the big source of wealth gains for that wealthiest echelon of households.
0: I'm speaking with Rob Larson about his book, Mastering the Universe, The Obscene Wealth of the Ruling Class, What They Do with Their Money, and Why You Should Hate Them Even More. I am Sasha Lilly. This is Against the Grain. So you mentioned the AI bubble, the so-called artificial intelligence. And I wanted to ask you what you make of the mind-boggling quantities of money that are invested in AI and in data centers to power it. You know, there's been a lot of resistance that has appeared in response to data centers being planted in people's towns and cities. One can argue that a bubble is formed, that, you know, so much money is sloshed around. But what do you actually make of the technology or innovations that underlie AI? Like, is this, as an economist, as someone who has looked at technical change and capitalist expansion in historical terms, do you see this as opening up a kind of new phase of expansion? How do you understand it?
1: Yeah, that's obviously a really important question for us these days, because as you said, the amounts involved are stupefying. Trillions of dollars. I mean, really, it's as simple as that. Just the trillions is the biggest unit of money that we use in contemporary America. And we have put a couple trillion dollars into, you know, yes, these data centers and filling them with incredibly expensive chips and all these supporting systems to cool them and operate them and to move data in and out of them with all the telecom infrastructure that's associated with that. It's been an incredible build out. Trillions of dollars. I mean, all I can say is this would have been the climate transition money. Like in economics, we have this concept of opportunity cost, and it's what you give up when you make a decision, you know, and the opportunity cost of this bubble will be the climate transition that we could have financed a significant chunk of with this much money if we were willing to come off our high horse dealing with China and buy their incredibly affordable green technology, which we just turn our nose up at because it's China and they're also powerful now. So screw them. We hate them now, apparently. Like, we could be using this money to maybe get ourselves out of this climate crisis instead of just driving straight into the hurricane like we're doing. So the first thing we have to comment on is the stupefying amount of money. I mean, firms that print money, like Meta, for example, you know, the Facebook and Instagram parent, that firm's ad business has just grown and grown. AI has benefited its ad personalization and profiling processes on its gigantic apps with its huge multiple billion person user bases. And so they're making so much money, they've borrowed tens of billions of dollars. Despite that huge, huge cash flow, high margin fire hose of cash, it hasn't been enough just to hurl money at AI. Then again, Meta is called that because for a while they were fire hosing tens of billions a year, investing in building out the metaverse, which is now universally considered to have been a completely empty bubble. So is AI a bubble? I mean, the short answer is yes. It's the opinion of half of the investment landscape these days, like business people and Bloomberg and the Wall Street Journal discussing it openly all the time. How much of this is a bubble is the question. It looks more like the 2000 era bubble that we had. Older listeners may remember the 1990s when internet technology was new and an exciting new thing. And you could get on the internet on our giant home computers and look at some websites. Pretty primitive by today's standards, but a huge thing then. Any new valid technology, railroads, the internet, capitalist markets will make a few gigantic destructive bubbles and overinvest in it. We hugely overinvested in the fiber optic cables of that era that we used for today's internet. It took years for us to grow and catch up to the amount of cable laid. I kind of expect something similar will happen with these giant data centers once this market comes down. Sooner or later it will. If we have a giant energy crisis because of this war, that ought to do it. But it's unpredictable right now, of course, with president make it up as you go. It's mysterious, so we'll all find out together there. It has been amazing, though, Sasha, to see the movement come up against these data centers. Like, the story has sort of hit the public that these things have a major impact on your local water while they're putting their water systems together. Some of them make regular drains on the local water table, some don't. They vary. But they consume a radical amount of electricity no matter what. And in states like Indiana, where I'm from, which are as right-wing as the day is long, having large popular movements against these scumbag global tech corporations putting their foot down in some remote part of Indiana that's close to my heart and draining the water table and quadrupling people's energy bills. These are huge industrial facilities, people should realize. They have huge air conditioning systems, giant banks of compressors, besides all the construction and traffic that comes along with this. Americans are often willing to accept that for construction because that's the American way. But people are making huge movements against this. I forget where in the national press I read this recently. It was referred to as the most bipartisan political movement today, is the movement against huge local data center construction, you know, which is encouraging to see. Anything that gets Americans to leave the living room where they look at the phone while the TV is on and go to a meeting and get engaged and do some activism, I consider it to be a positive thing. But that's interesting. We'll see how far that movement can go. A number of these biggest data center projects are on hold or having local governments suddenly find they have to at least start foot dragging on the permitting process because so much of their constituency shocks everyone by showing up at city or county planning meetings, you know. So we'll see how that continues. That may beat the bubble. It's difficult. Like, states where communities are having success, of course, in stopping data centers, the first thing the companies do is go to the state and get a law passed that it's illegal for you to have a local ordinance barring these huge facilities through that legal doctrine of preemption, of course, that many states governments use to go after sanctuary cities. People may remember that. It's a similar process. So the last question, then, is the technology itself. That, of course, is the most difficult area to characterize and the one that will continue changing the most. Yeah, it's true. You know, as you know, I wrote a book about the internet economy and read a lot of books about the development of the internetwork. Fascinating histories with any technology. It's such a unpredictable process, the way the technology develops and who has the right idea about it. There's always just a huge amount of flux and unpredictability there. What we've seen so far from AI, as we refer to it, is there's a big variety. usually now when people talk about AI, they're talking about, you know, generative AI and what they call LLMs, those large language models. Those are the AIs that you chat with, of course, through ChatGPT and all the lovely automated help systems that every corporation is deploying now. You know, it used to be you could call and talk to a person, then you could talk to a person in a foreign country, and now you can talk to a little software that has a pretty stock photo of a model attached to it, and you're just talking to a piece of software that probably can't help you. But those systems have gotten incredibly more sophisticated, and with a huge amount of computing power from these data centers, yes, you can generate images, and you can especially use these large language models to make very extensive, you know, written composition that sound like they could have been written by someone. And of course, you know, right now AI writing is associated with a very sort of stiff and stock sounding writing voice, partly because it was trained on writing online, which is of a certain type, especially Reddit, which, you know, certain tones do dominate on platforms and message boards. I think we all know this. And so, as it evolves, it will get fancier than that. I, of course, am a professor and I'm horrified by LLMs. I have students using these systems to answer their exam essay questions. So the LLM technology, it's pretty gross. You know, people are using it to write, you know, to their family and loved ones. I always say to my students, you know, the point of technology usually is to, like, give you a new service or save you labor. Like, we have washing machines, so you don't have to wash your clothes all the time, and a dishwasher, it washes your clothes, and a car, you don't have to walk everywhere. Like, they're labor saving. These LLMs, these are a fun saving device. They remove things you should be enjoying, like writing and thinking and expressing yourself. Like, you should be some level where you're getting a kick out of that. We should say AI is a much broader set of technologies than this one that capitalist markets have locked onto as a way of finding an immediately saleable service. If you look in the hard sciences, and my undergraduate years were in biology and I try to keep up with the fields broadly, AI is driving significant renaissances in some of the sciences, like in genetics, for example. With AI, you can take incredibly degraded DNA that you couldn't have plausibly sequenced before as a human geneticist. There's a lot they can do individually, but there's a limit to it. With AI, it's good at that kind of thing of going, okay, here's 2 million pieces of DNA and they're all 40 bases long. And they can, with machine learning, reconstruct the full genome from that, or, you know, most of the genome from that. Incredibly impressive what that technology can do in relatively positive areas like biological research. It's also really good for spotting planets around other stars impressively, because that's a subtle calculation that's a short one, but there's so many friggin' stars. So AI has, like, all these interesting areas where they're driving really positive progress in the sciences, including medicine, you know, which could benefit all of us down the road, although we'll be paying American healthcare prices for them, unless we get Medicare for all, God bless us. But the thing I would finish with is, the successes in AI that are meaningful are mostly in the sciences. That's a tiny market. The mass product AI stuff, the LLMs like ChatGPT, are very popular if they're free. The pay versions of ChatGPT or Microsoft's Copilot and so on, they are definitely making sales. There's an insane amount of hype around this, of course. Any capitalist market, you just get wall-to-wall hype of how it's going to change our lives and how great it is. And, you know, it may have some positive effect. It just really smells like 2000. All these firms are investing, as we said, bananas amounts of money. But the amounts of revenue coming in from these firms, I mean, it's billions of dollars, but it's far, far less. These firms, like, especially ones like OpenAI, the ChatGPT maker, are nowhere near making anything like the type of annual revenue they would need to be able to pay off the monumental debts that they've run up during this AI data center infrastructure build-out. And that's why occasionally you have little investor meetings or, you know, little executive meetings for OpenAI where they just refer to a government backstop, a government guarantee. That would be great. Like, cover our bonds because we can't pay for them because our product doesn't really make money. People use it for sleazy cheating purposes and for summarizing emails, and it's not worth it to them to pay $15 a month for it. So right now, that looks like a bubble that will fall. Like, that looks at sooner or later, these firms clearly will miss debt payments or we'll have other obstacles related to just the limits on the AI centers that they can put up that we've been discussing here. Or this Iranian energy crisis will do it. One of these will end up popping this bubble. What happens then is a question mark, of course. I mean, half of the weight hanging over the economy now is how much job loss AI will cause. It's unclear because AI can do like kind of dumb managerial work, like summarizing stuff. But remember, it's an LLM. People should realize this about these large language models. And many people are sort of getting this message. You know, there's nothing in their thinking. It's making sentences so we humans project thought onto it like we do all objects, like we all like to imagine our pets are talking to us and so forth, and, you know, amuse ourselves playfully with that idea. There's no there. What these things do is statistically anticipate, based on the literature they were trained on, what word should follow another word, what sentence should follow another sentence, which has the effect that they lie all the time or hallucinate, as we more charitably like to say. It means you can only put so much confidence in AI work. And I have an idea that this will ultimately limit adoption, at least in the near term, of this technology. And maybe that'll blunt some of the anticipated job losses, or the bubble comes first. A lot of unpredictabilities in the economy right now, of course. But AI, obviously a lot to say there, as I just did.
0: That is economist Rob Larson. He writes regularly for Jacobin and Current Affairs. I'm Sasha Lilly, and this is Against the Grain. So I want to turn to the media, which is, you know, an essential part of any conversation about the 1%, about the wealthiest people in our society, and something that you've thought a lot about as you're working on a book about the media. And I wanted to ask you about the state of the media now. Since the 1980s, there's been this tremendous consolidation of the media, and that looks like it's galloping toward even fewer corporations owned by, of course, very wealthy people owning most of media in society. So when you think about all the problems with the media, the way that it serves us up such an impoverished set of understandings about our world, how much of it is to do with consolidation, the fact that fewer and fewer owners own most of the media, and how much of it is to do with the fact that the media is privately owned?
1: That's a great question. So there, I mean, you know, as often you can give the short answer and the richer answer, ultimately it's because media are private property in the Western world, you know. And not only are they a private property that's owned by someone, maybe a corporation with relatively, you know, distributed ownership, or maybe just outright property of a wealthy person. Both are very common, of course, historically. But either way, because of that ownership and their business model, you know, they behave a certain way. The business model, of course, is advertising. Through history, looking at, you know, the history of Western media, like in Britain or the United States, you know, you do see, like, media can survive with a loyal audience. If they have an audience that sticks with them and is willing to give them some money, and often a little extra money when they have problems, because small entities, you know, you have no wealth or, you know, fixed assets, so it's difficult to get out of any scrape you ever come into. Like, media can survive with that kind of model, but to become big, to raise real money, to improve the publication and ensure its continuation, you need advertising. Like, that is what markets lead media to consume. And, you know, to be clear, I think this is terrible, because between the ownership, usually ownership by a larger firm or by a wealthier person, so direct or indirect ownership by the wealthy, and the reliance on that advertising model, it means media have strong institutional class interest. You know, they don't want to have billionaires criticized or their parent corporation criticized, or indeed other corporations who are or are potentially advertisers. Like, it creates a strong incentive for companies to, as we often say on the left, you know, in the name of our sort of most classic media model that we have, they tend to manufacture consent for what firms want to do so that firms will, you know, advertise with them and see them as, you know, responsible businesses and part of the corporate community. And that is, of course, how they see themselves. And in media, they also feel, you know, they have a importance in society and influence and the prestige of being an important social institution, whether that's, you know, the establishment press like the New York Times or Wall Street Journal, or, you know, more mass media like CNN or Fox News. But either way, it means that their interest is to not be too critical of the wealth of society, whether that's the wealthy themselves or the productive wealth of society, like the corporations and all the assets that they own that make the goods that we rely on every day. So there has been consolidation there. Media has gone through a lot of phases. If you look in kind of the classic UK era, newspapers were mostly owned directly by rich lords and capitalists, and sometimes they would directly interfere in their journalists' writing and terrorize them and so on. Like Rupert Murdoch, of course, the owner of News Corp and therefore Fox News and the Wall Street Journal, is a classic figure there. But even, News Corporation, those are big firms. They have investors. They have stockholders. Again, mostly wealthy people and some social wealth institutions like mutual funds and insurers. They're also large holders of stock. But together it means, for all we talk about liberal media, oh, they're so liberal or always on the left and liberal, they're corporate. And they may have some of them will have liberal audiences, like say the New York Times, and other have more conservative audiences, like Fox News, and they'll publish a media product that caters to that, but absolutely within limits that don't question the fundamentals of society, like who owns the wealth, and is it appropriate for a billionaire to be able to buy a really important megaphone of information that people rely on, So it is the case that coming out of the Cold War, in the U.S., you have more of a corporate model of media, a couple large media networks, large number of local and regional newspapers, some owned directly by some wealthy crackpots, but primarily corporate property, owned through the more dispersed form of stock ownership rather than direct property of Jeff Bezos or something like that. Over the last few decades, it's been consolidation and consolidation. So firms that own a lot of newspapers are buying more of them and closing many down. I live in Tacoma, Washington, for example, which is kind of a working class city near Seattle. And our paper is a McClatchy paper, and our journalists went on strike trying to maintain staff so that it's not AI doing the writing and, just going online and reporting what they find online for the local events and so on. And it's brutal because, again, it's difficult for these markets to support themselves without advertising, and advertising chases markets, and markets go online, and that's difficult. Online, it's a galaxy of content. And it's hard for even good media to compete if they have to have a paywall, if you have to pay to use them. And so we have this horrible situation, as people on the left have said, where the truth is paywalled and the lies are free. If you go to Fox News, you can read that crap for free all day. InfoWars, Breitbart, that stuff's all free. If you go to a lot of left-wing or even just quality press sites, just New York Times or the Wall Street Journal, you can't read much before you have to pay. And that means most people don't pay. They just don't consume it. So it's a very rough media environment. But that consolidation has sort of just followed market incentives. In 1995, Clinton, of course, Bill Clinton, who's responsible for a lot of this stuff. I've been bashing Republican tax cuts. Let's drag him in here. Someone who deregulated Wall Street, protected big tech from liability, and deregulated media through the Telecom Act. That removed a lot of limitations on media's ability to merge across media lines, radio stations buying cable and cable companies buying newspapers. Also within markets. And so now half of the radio stations you might turn on are produced in another city far away with someone who pretends he's in your town. And a situation where so many towns are losing even their one newspaper, or at best down to one barely surviving newspaper. And a situation where now, moving on to online viewing, we just see the same patterns occur, where you have a small number of giant platforms rather than cable channels or network TV channels that dominate people's consumption hours. We are seeing a lot more fragmentation, famously, in media consumption these days. People consume a lot more different stuff, and rather than everyone watching Walter Cronkite every night, people are watching a trillion different YouTube channels. And I wouldn't overdraw that point. FAIR, the great media monitoring group, do incredibly valuable work. Everyone should get on their little email list. They send you their articles. There's just one or two a week. They're so valuable in helping you see how the current subjects that you're hearing about are being spun right in front of you. Unbelievably valuable work. They had a great study just early this year showing that media is still as concentrated in terms of access to news as it has been. It's just gone online. So by far the most popular news sites are, New York Times, Fox News, Yahoo Finance, and a couple of other very, very prominent ones associated mostly with legacy newspapers or TV channels. you know. And they get the huge majority of online traffic, whether through referrals from the online platforms like Facebook or through people directly seeking them out for information, you know. So these markets have stayed concentrated. The big trend to finish up over the last couple of decades has been moving away from big corporations owning these things to becoming primarily the property of one billionaire who owns a controlling amount or a majority of the stock. So like Elon Musk with Twitter. I mean, most of the new online platforms have gone directly into this. Zuckerberg has a stock structure for Meta that's similar to the one that the Graham family used to run the Washington Post before Jeff Bezos bought it, where they have a small number of special shares that have extra voting power. So things like Facebook and Instagram, Twitter, those are directly controlled by their respective billionaires. But with Washington Post, you have Jeff Bezos, the LA Times, you know, the Pittsburgh paper. These major newspapers are mostly owned by wealthy billionaires. And of course, Wall Street Journal, owned by Rupert Murdoch for many years now, you know. The right-wing Australian billionaire who owns Fox News and global media empire. So it's been interesting watching that happening. I think just as a small upper crust of hyper-billionaires has broken away, it's given them an increased ability to come up with the stunning amounts of cash that you need to buy large media properties. The big change, of course, now is that it looks like CNN's parent firm will be bought by a company controlled by the Ellison family of Larry and David Ellison, big Trump allies, of course, very right-wing. If CNN becomes Fox Newsified, it will complete the digestion of the American mind, I think, probably have a not great effect on the political economy of the U.S., but that's what we're looking at right now with private property media markets. But you can definitely envision ways of taking media out of the hands of capitalists, and I think that would be something to consider. It's hard to do it within the market economy we're in now, where you guys at KPFA have to do your fundraising frequently. You know, it would be better if we had a system of public support. It's the wealthiest country to ever exist. It's insane that our quality media have to constantly do fundraising appeals and so on. As much as I'm happy, of course, to support those and be part of them.
0: And do you think that the kind of market dynamics over the last, say, 20, 25 years are sufficient to explain the fall of the United States in the World Press Freedom Index? So that Reporters Without Borders, you know, ranks how free the press is in various countries. And the U.S. was 17th in 2002 and has fallen to 64th. And seven of those points that it fell happened last year, you know, from the start of Trump's second term.
1: Yeah, it's pretty rough to see. And, you know, I would say the main threat to press freedom really does remain corporate control. However, we're seeing, you know, increasing unsavory political trends in the U.S., and one of them is seeing journalists as, you know, leftist enemies. And, of course, the whole basis for claiming liberal media is that journalists tend to vote more Democratic, you know, as do professors in universities. And people use that to say, oh, these are left-wing institutions. Journalists and professors don't run these institutions. You know, they have CEOs and we have state-appointed boards in the educational world. So the fact that people may be liberal doesn't necessarily affect their reporting, but it does reflect that they feel like they're free to express themselves. That's a pretty steep fall in the ranks on that. I don't know if markets are enough to explain that now. I mean, clearly we're looking at a more authoritarian political climate, is where I'm going with that. This administration, obviously, is very open, as most conservatives are now, but constantly targeting journalists, but doing it with more policy in this case, you know, going more aggressively after whistleblowers or journalists who report on their stuff. And, you know, other administrations like the Obama administration love crushing whistleblowers. So it's not just a Trump thing, of course. But especially watching the FCC going after Disney's broadcasting licenses because they allow Jimmy Kimmel on TV to make fun of the president. Like, that's such a, in a way, it's reassuring because it's Trump's authoritarianism. You know, it's like shallow and clumsy and based on his vanity. Lots of authoritarian figures have vanity, but he's going after, you know, a company whose parent company is Disney. And, you know, reviewing their local broadcast licenses ahead of schedule, which technically they can do, but is totally unheard of. That's like ugly, chilling effect authoritarianism. On the other hand, if they were really doing a power play, you know, it's not, we're going to try to help our ally maybe buy a media company. By authoritarian standards is pretty modest. I mean, they could be shutting down media, taking them over. I feel like it could be significantly worse than this, but I think that press freedom ranking dropping is pretty reasonable, with, you know, TV imbeciles like Trump and Hegseth throwing out like real journalists from the Pentagon, for God's sake, and bringing in, you know, imbecile right-wing influencers and just like the most pathetic low-rung YouTube conservatives like Tim Pool into the press. I mean, that's an amazing thing. So I think that that ranking change, obviously I feel that it's deserved, obviously reflecting some of that Trump authoritarianism. You know, the whole background for this though is that corporate environment. Like without that, without the distrust that that's created in media, I don't think that the right wing would be able to get away with persecuting journalists this much.
0: I wanted to end by asking you about how you see left media within the spectrum of what you've been describing. You know, so much of it is driven by the profit motive. Much of it is very well funded, not just on the far right, but of course in the center. What role does the left media play within this, you know, rather dismal landscape?
1: It's the most incredibly important thing that there is. I remember a while ago having a conversation with my sister and talking about what entities I contribute to and what I feel are, you know, worth giving donations to. And I realized they're like all left-wing media because I feel like that's so important. Without independent media that aren't corporate controlled, and that does tend to mean they're more to the left, naturally. Without that, I mean, that is just so incredibly important. Some of the best people I've ever met in my life are people who are working for left-wing and independent media. We're just so small, you know, it's just, we've so little resources, and just the effect of that is it just limits your ability to reach people. And what you discover is working for these media entities, and Sasha, you may have had this experience yourself, is you'll share this stuff with people and they're like, people will be surprised. Like, oh, this is great. Wow. I really like, God, no one ever says this kind of, okay. There's often like a huge like openness to it, and people are quite receptive to critical or dissident and independent media messages, you know, around politics, around the economy, around the environment, around society.
0: Rob Larson, thank you so much for coming back on the program.
1: Absolutely, Sasha. Always my pleasure.
0: Rob Larson is an economist. He's the author of Mastering the Universe, The Obscene Wealth of the Ruling Class, What They Do with Their Money, and Why You Should Hate Them Even More. You've been listening to Against the Grain. I'm Sasha Lilly. Thanks so much for listening, and please tune in again next time.

do in this world is keep track of the people that you owe. I think of Lucy Parsons. Lucy Parsons from the Haymarket. Why, her husband Albert was a Confederate lieutenant from Texas, and she was a black woman from Waco. And they got married, if you can believe that, at the end of the war, Civil War. She had seen her kin lynched from a lamppost down there, so they couldn't live there together. They moved to Chicago, where they became organizers, anarchist organizers. They organized a big demonstration for the eight-hour day in 1886, the Haymarket demonstration. A bomb was thrown, and people were killed. Well, Albert Parsons and some others, they were framed up on that, and they were executed by the state of Illinois, political prisoners. Lucy lived well up into this century, well into the century, died in 1940. One time, she was speaking at a big May Day rally back in the Haymarket in the middle 1930s. She was incredibly old. She was led carefully up to the rostrum. Multitude of people there. She had her hair tied back in a tight white bun, her face a mass of deeply incised lines, deep-set beady black eyes. She was the image of everybody's great-grandmother. She hunched over that podium, hawk-like, and fixed that multitude with those beady black eyes and said, "What I want is for every greasy, grimy tramp to arm himself with a knife or a gun and, stationing himself at the doorways of the rich, shoot or stab them as they come out." Well, she was just pissed. She was just pissed. Now, you see, I'm a pacifist, but I admire her spunk. I got

0: Welcome to 2026 Talks, where we're following our democracy in historic times.
1: When hurtful things I said on the internet a decade ago came out into the public, as I shared my personal journey through PTSD and darkness of recovery and accountability and growth, Maine had my back.
0: Democratic Senate candidate Graham Platner says he's proud of the support his fellow Maine citizens have given him amid recent allegations of sexual misconduct. He holds a wide primary lead over all other Democratic candidates in the race to square off against incumbent Republican Susan Collins, who polls suggest he's also ahead of. The Oysterman and former Combat Marine is connected by promising to address working class affordability issues and end the political status quo. He's won support from progressives like Vermont Senator Bernie Sanders. Congressional Democrats might stall important legislation over President Donald Trump nominating Bill Pulte to be the acting National Intelligence Director. The controversial Section 702 of the Foreign Intelligence Surveillance Act lets spy agencies collect communications between U.S. residents and foreigners without a warrant. Congress has until Friday to keep it running, as it has for 20 years. Civil libertarians in both parties want to tighten privacy protections or require more warrants. Supporters call it the source of some of the nation's most important intelligence. Pulte's acting nomination doesn't itself require congressional approval. House Minority Leader Hakeem Jeffries says he used his position as a mortgage regulator to look up dirt on Trump's opponents. Jeffries says renewing Section 702 was already going to be difficult, even without the risk of the president's hatchet man getting access to huge amounts of sensitive data.
2: To get to good faith negotiations, the effort to elevate Bill Pulte as the acting director of national intelligence should be reversed immediately. And then let's see where we wind up at the end of the week.
0: Farmers nationwide say they have problems with the latest farm bill. Producers from several Midwestern states traveled to Washington to lobby for changes. They want increased SNAP food benefits, better pesticide labeling, mandatory country of origin labeling for beef, and more conservation funding. South Dakota farmer and local government official Dwayne Carlson says too many of the bill's benefits are tilted towards the big corporate producers.
3: When everybody tells their story and says, hey, this is what's happening out here, they get a better view rather than from lobbyists that are out there trying to push their own agendas. When you have home farm people out there telling what's happening directly to them, it makes a difference.
0: States nationwide are seeing impacts of the federal mega bill on child well-being. This year's NE Casey Kids Count data book finds housing affordability remains a challenge for too many, while math and reading scores have declined. And Janice Barlow with Kids Count in Delaware says fixing those is going to be tough, with state and local budgets already being cut.
4: In addition to just managing their own priorities, they're going to be talking about how do we do this in this changing environment, and how do we preserve gains and prevent policy regressions.
0: I'm Edwin J. Vieira for Pacifica Network and Public News Service. 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
5: Well, this is the longest session I have ever been in my life, and my voice is about to fall apart. So I'm going to sing the last one, Rather We Are. I bet if I was to make a book right now about what that song was, I wouldn't make very much money.
6: Right.
5: Which one is it?
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5: Well, all right. I mean, what that sounds. When the union's inspiration through the workers' blood shall run, there can be no power greater anywhere beneath the sun. Yet what force on earth

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2: It's time for the Rick Smith Show. 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
3: And welcome, brothers, sisters, working class heroes. This is the Rick Smith Show. Thanks so much for being here. Today on the big program, lots to get to, lots to talk about. Had a conversation yesterday on data centers. Lots of anger. And a number of people go, well, what do you really believe? And I go, I believe that there are arguments for data centers. Absolutely. They're going to support all the things people want, cloud services, searching, streaming, banking, logistics, all this stuff, all the digital infrastructure that we rely on, it's going to help with.

landlords, utilities, local governments, all that stuff. Those are the positive arguments. The downsides are where I struggle. The amount of electricity that it takes is going to raise all of our prices. That's the reality. They consume an enormous amount of water because they got to cool it, which means there's a big project coming in my neck of the woods, and I'm fully expecting our wells to all dry up. Also, can worsen air pollution. The Trump administration's all in going back to coal, so if we're burning coal to fuel these things, and the backup generators and all the stuff that goes with this, that could be bad. Now you go, but Rick, you know, there are going to be few jobs after the construction, and that's true. There probably will be very few. They may get giant tax breaks that could strain local roads and zoning. It's already happening in my neck of the woods. And you could have lower quality of life. I've heard all these arguments. But for me, it's not build everything or build nothing. It's not build or banned. I think they're going to be built, and I think that they have to pass a public benefits test. I've been saying this from the beginning. This is the only position I have, because I don't think we can stop it. And as I said to Brent, I don't want any tax subsidies going to this stuff. If they're going to build it, if the profiteers are going to build it, and they're going to make money off of us because of it, why should I subsidize it? And don't allow states to get into the beggar thy neighbor economic development of how much money we can steal from schools and from lunch programs to fund these things. Also, full disclosure of how much electricity and how much water they're going to use. Demand local hiring commitments. Limit noise, clean power sourcing. There's a bunch of things we can be fighting for. And ultimately asking the question, does it have to be built here? Because a lot of the folks that I've talked to, it's been, not my backyard, which is, you know, understandable. Lots of people don't want them in their backyard, but want them. Now, for me, there's an opportunity here. And this is what we talked about with Brent Booker yesterday, which is we've been needing to upgrade our grid. We've been needing to move to more efficient transmission of power. This could be the way to get to that. Mandate these big companies who are making these investments to invest more into lowering their energy costs, stealing less of our energy, and then figuring out technology that we're not going to have to use as much water. I've heard all kinds of arguments of all the technology that's out there that's possible, but just a little expensive. It's just cheaper to suck all the water out of the wells. This is where government regulation, this is where we're holding these things accountable. That's where this comes in. So for me, it's not about no or absolutely. It's not about either of those. It's about how do we have smart development? How do we hold people accountable? And how do then we benefit from it? For me, those are the questions. I do want to hear yours. You want one in your backyard? Do you think they're good for us? And don't get me started on the AI. That's another argument for another day. Quick break. Right back. I'm Rick Smith, and this is Labor History in Two. On this day in labor history, the year was 1865. Labor leader Helen Marot was born to a wealthy Quaker family in Philadelphia. Helen grew up around the written word, as her father was a bookbinder and seller. In her youth, she attended library school. Using her writing skills, she spoke out for women and children in the workplace. In 1902, she joined Florence Kelly and Josephine Clara Goldmark in investigating child labor in New York City. Upon completion, they issued a report on their findings. The report was instrumental in the state legislature passing a compulsory education act the next year. Helen went on to join the Women's Trade Union League, serving as their executive secretary for New York for 8 years. She founded the Bookkeepers, Stenographers, and Accountants Union. She helped to lead the shirtwaist strike in New York from 1909 to 1910. The next year, tragedy struck the industry when 146 women and young girls died in the Triangle Shirtwaist Factory fire. Helen helped to investigate the causes of the fire, helping to uncover the negligence of the employers that led to the disaster. Helen's lifelong relationship to the written word helped her
her to become a prolific writer about unions and working people. In 1914, she published a comprehensive book, American Labor Unions. In the preface, she explained the purpose of the study, writing, "Newspaper accounts, while stimulating public curiosity, do not give an idea

0: idea of the movement as a whole. Her book, instead, undertakes to give the labor union's point of view. Helen Marotte dedicated her life writing about and advocating for the workers' point of view. She was one of a generation of progressive women who made a lasting impact on the labor movement, child labor, and workplace safety. Labor History in 2, brought to you by the Illinois Labor History Society and The Rick Smith Show. For more information, go to laborhistoryin2.com, like us on Facebook, and follow us on the Twitters at Labor History in 2.
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2: A lot of email from yesterday's show talking about Kirsten Welker. Welker, right? Yeah. And the fact of the matter is almost universal. Everyone's like, oh, you know, it's taking how long? You know, every reporter who sits down with him, that's how you should act. And as I said yesterday, they should print that off, post it on the wall, and do this every single time. Every single time he sits down, opens his mouth, says some kind of BS. That's what should have happened from day one. Should have happened from day one. Why this guy got away with it where everybody else kind of slides, I have no idea. But here to share some thoughts on, well, I'm not a journalist. This guy does a talk show. What an actual journalist thinks of Welker's, I thought, just regular interview. I've asked our good friend Sarah Burris to come share some thoughts with us. Sarah's senior editor over there at Alternet. Check out their website, alternet.org. Sarah, thanks for taking time for us.
3: Hey, Rick, how are you?
2: I'm good. Want to get your thoughts on the Sunday Meet the Depressed's Kirsten Welker's, I thought was what you should do as an interviewer, and Trump didn't like it.
3: No, it's absolutely what you should do. And I was super impressed with finally having somebody willing to go there with him. And I don't know at what point the folks that she was working with finally said, you know what, why don't you just go there? Because it really is something that I feel like we've been talking about since 2016. And I get why the White House correspondence people are like, you know, we got to play nice, because if we don't play nice, he's never going to call on us for questions. But if he's going to sit down with you, then why not go all in and like actually ask him some questions and then, you know, hold his feet to the fire when he starts spouting conspiracy theories. I think these kinds of interviews are the first time that he's actually heard from somebody who's not in his inner circle that's basically telling him what he wants to hear. You know, this is somebody who's actually trying to call him on his BS, and it's like that doesn't happen to him anymore.
2: No, but so for me, it was, you know, a lot of people have tried to do the, you know, well, you know, I have to ask this question, and then they accept his answer. It was the follow up and the follow up that, again, you got to keep hammering on this. And when you're the dog with the bone, you don't let it go.
3: Yeah. Yeah, absolutely. I mean, and I think too, there's a way to do it where she seemed, you know, she didn't seem combative. Her voice stayed very calm. She was just like, you know, Mr. President, we came all this way, you know, to talk to you. And it sure seems like you would want to talk to us since we're in Wisconsin and we're in like a barn. What was interesting to me, I guess, is one of the things that really bothered him is that it was raining and the noise on the tin roof was problematic for him.
2: That was a little disturbing.
3: What is wrong with you?
2: No, I gotta be honest. I didn't want to listen to it because of the background noise. You know, as someone who wants to make, you know, wants the things to be okay. I get that. I don't know why you would have performed that interview in that space other than you got the tractor and you got the backdrop. Okay. But you're right. I waited in the rain for an hour with you, which I thought was really bizarre.
3: Like, bro, you waited in the barn inside with a thing over your head. It's weird. I mean, I don't know. Yeah. I don't know. There's a sound effect on my, you know, white noise app that is, rain on a tin roof. So.
2: There you go. Maybe he's got the same one. I don't know. But the thing is the thing that, you know, set him off was the 2020 election, because that's a real sore spot for him. He really believes he got 94% of the vote, or at least that's what it sounded like.
3: What's weird to me is I don't think that he really believes that. And I think over time, maybe he, you know, this slippage into some kind of dementia, maybe he's sort of convinced himself that that's the reality. Because it wasn't like for the longest time, like a lot of the people that were testifying in the January 6th committee made it very clear. Like he said, frankly, you know, I don't really believe this, but now I think he's just kind of.
2: Yeah. He drank his own Kool-Aid is what you're telling me.
3: Yeah. Like he drank his own Kool-Aid.
2: Yeah. No, but report after report. And I look at the latest one out of Wisconsin, you know, in fact, you've got a piece on it. You know, this basically his obsession with 2020 is backfiring because everyone's going, no, the reality is you lost and you should have lost. But you know, again, you know, doubling, tripling down. And then, you know, that interview was just, wow, unhinged.
3: Yeah. I mean, it just added to it. But the FBI, I guess, has been snooping around for a couple of months now and interviewing some of the people that had initially made comments about, you know, well, I saw this and I saw this and nothing was untoward. Like one person in the story said that she saw people still counting the votes after somebody had announced, oh, the counting is over. It was like, really? Like that's your breaking news thing? Like that's the thing that.
2: No, my favorite story coming, you know, was the guy in Bethpage. The truck driver who was driving around ballots. Now they weren't, they were unused. They were just a truckload of ballots. Cause they were to have on hand in case you needed to move some into another area, maybe ran out. But that evidently equated to some kind of fraud that I don't know. And, but you know, the weird thing is, you know, even like with this LA mayor's race, you know, you got all of these conspiracy theories, all these people running for their hot take. Spencer, whatever his name is, didn't get any votes. Yeah, in that minute.
3: Yeah, I mean, that is the craziest thing. And they still keep asking or keep acting like there's something wrong because, oh, they're still counting votes. Well, they're still counting votes because the cutoff for receiving new votes is Tuesday. You get a week because if you postmark it on election day, then they'll count it.
2: Yeah, you just blew their minds.
3: I know, right? Like this is not difficult to understand. And
2: no, no, Sarah, no, this is difficult to understand. It's impossible to understand. Ask a conservative. They'll tell you Donald Trump won the election in Pennsylvania on Tuesday. He won and they stole it as they counted the ballots that were mailed in and all of that. Cause in Pennsylvania, you can't start counting the ballots until the polls close. And oh, by the way, the reason Democrats had more votes in the mail-in ballots, cause all the Republicans said, no, I'm showing up. I'm going to spread COVID to everybody else. So telling your own voters to not vote by mail, I don't know. I don't know how you're going to win that. I don't know how you're going to win that segment.
3: Well, the other piece of this too is this idea that Karen Bass wouldn't want to run against Spencer Pratt. Like Spencer Pratt is the golden goose of elections. If she is running against Pratt, she wins by like 15 points. If she's running against the progressive, her last name is Rahman. If she's running against Rahman, Rahman's up by 4 right now. So Karen Bass, if this is some sort of wild conspiracy, there is nothing she wants more than to have Spencer Pratt.
2: See, here again, you go, you're thinking.
3: I know, right? Like, oh.
2: You know, and fortunately, you know, I saw a story, Trump's killing MAGA's fertility count. You know, so maybe, you know, maybe all of this stuff is the brain cells are dying. And with the brain cells dying, you know, the other count dying.
3: Yeah. Okay. So
2: go ahead. Explain it.
3: Here's the big mystery is that apparently whenever you start allowing, all of these companies that are using pollution and stuff into, to keep dumping whatever they want, it seeps into the groundwater and that can harm you physically. And now apparently there's a whole chunk of men who, I guess we're exposed to some stuff whenever Trump, you know, took the regulations off of some chemicals in his first term, you know, that now have low sperm counts. And so I mean, here's the thing. We keep hearing about this, these white male grievances and these guys can't find a date. Well, you know, it's not like their virility is all that great anyway. So maybe it's just,
2: ouch.
3: You're not, ouch. Maybe this is just survival of the fittest now. This is some Darwinism mixing in with the gene pools.
2: Ever since RFK came into the scene, this idea of sperm count seems to be, I don't think I've ever heard sperm count come up more than when RFK Jr. has come around. In fact, teen boys back, when I was younger had much higher counts. And I don't know who was collecting that data. I don't know how they collected it. I don't know if it was from Kleenex or from a shop or.
3: Very carefully.
2: I don't know. And I don't think they know. I think it's just they believe.
3: I think that, yeah, it's just one of those things where they made up. And, but I mean, if you continue to have really bad water and really crappy air, it turns out that's actually bad for your health.
2: Shocking.
3: I mean, anybody who's seen the Aaron Brockovich movie knows what happens whenever you drink poisoned water. So.
2: But at least in DC now, we've got a reflecting pool that is pristine and painted properly, and we could fit vertical buildings into the horizontal pool, multiple ones. And we could take all of them and put them in there, by the way.
3: Yeah, that is the weirdest thing I've ever seen. Why are you comparing the height of a building to the length of
2: Trump, this is weird.
3: And that is, yeah. And this whole sort of pool thing is weird. Like, I was really surprised seeing the final product because it didn't look blue to me. It still looked like really dark black.
2: Yeah.
3: So I don't know what really changed that much. I can tell you the one thing that didn't change is that the water comes in from the tidal basin. It circulates from the tidal basin and it goes in and out, and there's still a bunch of pollution in the tidal basin, and there's going to be some algae that grows on it. And so I'm going to say it's going to be smelly by the 4th of July. So,
2: and with lower sperm counts.
3: Yeah. And it'll probably lower your sperm count.
2: There you go. But the good thing is the big party's coming. Freedom 250. We're going to have a rally, I guess, and some new painted lions, horses. What are we painting now?
3: Okay, so he has, I guess, put gold paint, like 24 karat gold. Actually, it's 23 point something karat gold on these Pegasuses that we have in the city. And it's because they were painted gold before, and it's really kind of, with the whole acid rain thing and all of that, it's over the years, it's just sort of rusted off. But I guess this paint that he's put on is legitimately gold. And so I'm kind of wondering, at what point somebody's going to crawl up there with a chisel and just start being like, I need some of this gold for myself.
2: Yeah, especially with grocery prices as high, gas prices as high as they are, jobs not, wages not going up.
3: One of those hoofs off the Pegasus might be able to buy a tank of gas.
2: Or something. I mean, I'm not going to go there. Actually, I will. When I was in Catholic school, we were in the poorest parish in the diocese in Cleveland, and because we got every troublemaker priest that came through, and the tabernacle got stolen like three times, because they thought that the paint on the front of the door was actual gold. So I can absolutely see somebody scraping that off, going, "Oh, I'm going to make a fortune," without having any clue where they're going. But here's the thing. I also understand that the real gold is in the people who were, one, doing the contracts, because evidently we don't know what the original contract was for the reflecting pool, but we know it was a lot more than Trump said it was going to be. And, oh, by the way, the big ballroom people, I understand that they've gotten some pretty big returns as well.
3: Yes. So the people who did the contract for the pool, I think it was initially they were saying it was going to cost like $3 million, and now it's like 10 times that or something ridiculous.
2: No, Trump said around $1.8 million. That's what he said.
3: Really? So it's ballooned even more. Yeah. Then. So it's like, it's definitely over 20 at this point. But I guess there was a no bid contract for it. Somebody who knew somebody who basically scored the contract and got to jack up the price, and here we go.
2: And how much of that ended up, how much of that ended up in the greasy palm of our orange leader?
3: Yeah, that's a good question. I mean, how much of this was part of a deal that he made with the company for something else that's for him personally? And it's a good comparison to what's happening with the ballroom people, because you've got, first of all, none of these people, the ballroom people, are public unless they agree to make themselves public. So a lot of them are, that we know about, are corporations. I want to say, like, we know what, like 18 of them. And then there were three more that journalists found out about. So these are folks that we don't, I mean, there's a bunch of them who we have no idea who they are, but the ones that we do know now have so many lucrative contracts with the federal government.
2: Shocking.
3: That they're making a bucket load. So I don't know how much they donated, but they're like, we're talking about the 20 or so people who we know about, the companies that we know about, add up to like $50 billion in Shocking. Government contracts.
2: Shocking.
3: So that, whatever they donated,
2: yeah,
3: they've made back. And
2: shocking that rich people understand the concept of return on investment. Shocking that they would invest a couple of bucks and have a massive, shocking, massive windfall. Absolutely shocking. And also, I guess our Department of Justice believes that Trump has the right to tear down the East Wing there. And also, evidently the Statue of Liberty too, if he so were to choose. Is that real? No courts agreed to this, right?
3: Yeah. So they were in court last week. It was a really complicated technical trial. I try and pretend that I'm sometimes smart enough to understand a lot of these things. So they're going kind of back and forth between what the various rules are and how, you know, what the, if the White House is a national park or whatever. But the conversation that Trump's lawyers had with the judge basically said, so let me get this straight. You could tear down the Statue of Liberty and nobody could sue. Nobody could do anything about it. And the lawyer basically said, yeah, that's what we're saying. That's
2: our
3: argument.
2: King. He's a king. And look, here's the really screwed up part. It doesn't matter because he could probably do it. And by the time our court system was able to respond, it would have been done and no one's going to hold him accountable anyway. So he really can't do anything because the Supreme Court said if the president does it, it's not illegal stealing Richard Nixon's frame. So here's where we are. Finally, I got to get your thought on the Supreme Court because it's June. Oh, it's June. The end of the month should bring us some interesting conversations. But you hit Alito and Amy Coney Barrett, who recused themselves from a couple of cases. Is this a big deal?
3: Yeah. So we've got a couple of cases. Well, we've got like more than a dozen cases left in just a few weeks. And so they're going to push out all of these different opinions, and some of them are going to be huge. What we found out on Monday that I was kind of shocked by is that Amy Coney Barrett and Alito, of all people, recused themselves from two different cases. The one that Amy Coney Barrett recused herself from was related to a guy who, if he was under the bill that Trump passed, the criminal justice reform bill, that he would have been out of prison by now. But there are these, like the way that they stacked the cases meant that he was still in prison. And so he sued basically saying, you know, this new law would say that I'd be out by now. So he sued for that. The case, I don't know what connection she had to it. That's what's so weird is that they don't explain why they recused themselves. In the case of Alito, he recused himself from a bunch of pension fund complaints, pensions for employees who were suing DuPont and one other company. And one of the pensioners was complaining because his pension, funds went down after he divorced his wife. And he was like, what does that matter? Like I'm the employee. It's not, you know, it's not going to her. And what had happened is the pension fund had a decision where they were going to start delivering benefits to the either the spouses or the children of people who had died who were in the fund. And so that had reduced their pensions a little bit. And
2: what's that, what's that got to do with Alito? Other than maybe, maybe he's getting a cut of it. I don't know.
3: Right. Like, I wonder if he's got stock in those companies, or I don't really understand. Like, it's a pensioner's fund. It shouldn't matter if he has stock in the company. So I'm like, what's going on here? Like, is there some weird relationship he has?
2: It is going to be an interesting month. There are, as you pointed out, some big cases and something that'll give us something to talk about next time. But Sarah, as always, I appreciate the time. Great work. Hope folks will check out alternate.org and check out Sarah Burris's work. Sarah, thanks so much.
3: Thanks. Have a good rest of the week, everyone.
2: You as well. I want to hear your thoughts. Email me, rick@thericksmithshow.com. What do you think? Is there something to Alito? Think he's getting a kickback? Think Trump's palms are already greased? Did he get his beak wet? I want to hear your thoughts. rick@thericksmithshow.com. Right back. I'm Rick Smith, and this is Labor History in Two. On this day in labor history, the year was 1937. That was the day Consumers Power Company employees near Flint, Michigan, shut off generators and turbines at the Zilwaukee Power Plant. 2,000 workers organizing with the Public Utilities Union under the direction of the UAW effectively cut off power to everything except hospitals, city sanitation plants, and dairies. The company's office workers joined the walkout, hanging a banner across the Flint District office building that read, "Quit stalling." The company had dragged its heels on an agreement promising union recognition, a closed shop, wage increases, and an end to 24-hour scheduling of troubleshooters. The strike cut power to an estimated 165,000 Flint residents. It also forced the closing of six area General Motors plants and impacted industrial centers like Saginaw and Bay City. The strike ended a temporary truce that Governor Frank Murphy had forced between the UAW and Consumers Power, which ended a several-hour-long walkout at the power plant earlier in the month. The strike paralyzed 13 counties across the Saginaw Valley. When news of the second strike hit, Murphy put the National Guard on standby. He snapped orders at UAW leader Homer Martin to get those lights back on. I will not stand by and see those people in darkness tonight. Top union officials insisted the strike was unauthorized and that a tentative settlement had been reached. But workers demanded to see the actual terms of the agreement before they agreed to go back to work. The workers ratified the contract. Tensions continued. Governor Murphy demanded that the county sheriff organize a special force to prevent future utility strikes, while the UAW vowed to curb wildcat strikes through investigation and discipline. Labor History in Two, brought to you by the Illinois Labor History Society and The Rick Smith Show.
4: Millions of us are mad as hell at the moneyed establishment for constantly rigging the system against America's workaday majority. Those riggers could save face by making some basic reforms, but instead, they're getting mad at us for saying the system is rigged. Indeed, corporate powers have launched a PR offensive, assailing what they call a populist trend of disgruntled people declaring that, quote, everything is rigged. They condemn anyone who talks about corporate oligarchies ripping off consumers, workers, students, etc. But wait, that's not a trend. It's people's real-life experiences with the shameful corporate health care system, price gouging by food giants, the rapacious greed of AI billionaires, the flagrant theft of people's voting rights, the gutting of public education, and so awful much more. You don't have to be in who's who to know what's what is the system is rigged. Yet, the riggers demand that we riggies stop saying the word. One right-wing pundit whines that it's socially destructive for malcontents to suggest that our laws are being manipulated to give more and more power to corporate elites. He asserts that even talking about it, quote, undermines voters' faith and trust in our government. This is Jim Hightower saying, trust in our government? Come on. The majority of our lawmakers openly sell themselves to corporate bidders. The White House is a shopping mall for rich donors, and the Supreme Court functions as a corporate subsidiary. It's no secret that corrupt officials now routinely rig America's economic and political systems for the rich. We've already gone from millions to billions in corruption. How long before it gets to trillions? Far from prissily shutting off discussion of this scandal, we must drag it into the center of American politics and crush it.
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2: So the Medicaid cuts are coming, and we're preparing. I mean, our news media's got the headlines going. Bloomberg, states face tough budget decisions as Medicaid cuts mount. I know in my state of Pennsylvania, it's a big freaking deal. The Des Moines Register, Medicaid cuts could close 400 rural hospitals, three in Iowa. NPR, people with cancer and HIV could lose Medicaid under new work requirement. Yeah, because that's what we want. And Reuters. Reuters has got one, too. Trump's cuts off funds to Hawaii Medicaid fraud over lack of cases. So we're not prosecuting enough people. So there must be fraud ever. Because, again, when Donald Trump sees it, he knows it. Evidence be damned. And here to share some thoughts on, well, what is going to happen in Montana? And understand, Montana is viewed as a red state. I got some friends who will push back. I've asked Dylan Sarb to come share some thoughts with us. He's a senior organizer with Catalyst Montana. You can check out their website, catalystmt.org. Dylan, thanks for taking time for us.
5: Thank you, Rick.
2: So, you know, you go through these headlines and, you know, that it kind of lays out, you know, what's going to happen. Rural communities, they're going to get probably hit the hardest. Montana viewed as fairly a rural state, a red state, a Trump state. This seems like a direct attack on, well, your state.
5: Yeah, 100%, you know, and this, you know, stems back from the big, beautiful bill or the big, beautiful travesty, you know, that came, you know, federally last year. And Montana is one of the first states to implement these new work requirements early. And we don't have to, you know, like you mentioned, you know, we're a very rural state that heavily relies on Medicaid. A lot of our, you know, senior citizens and folks with disabilities across the board. I mean, from parents to caregivers, they're all going to be affected. You know, some mostly directly, but then, you know, the impacts are a lot more, you know, broader and downstream. So yeah, it's going to be, incredibly harmful. And so, yeah, I mean, I would say, you know, really how these are going to come to fruition right away. So starting in July, folks who are applying newly to Medicaid will have to show that they're working, you know, a month prior to their application, which is, you know, really destabilizing. Most people won't really know that they'll have to do that. And then folks, when they're already on Medicaid at their next renewal, oftentimes redetermination, they'll have to show that they're working or volunteering or some other qualifying activity 3 months of the last 6 months that they're on the program. So just more bureaucracy, more paperwork in people's lives are already so complex and, you know, hard to navigate.
2: So let me ask you this, because, you know, again, I go through these work requirement arguments. We've done it for welfare. We've done it for a bunch of things. It seems like the go-to Republican obstacle to ensure that they can kick enough people off of whatever program du jour they're trying to destroy. And we've seen that drug testing doesn't work. We've seen that these kind of work requirements don't work. You go back to welfare reform during the Clinton years. It didn't work because there aren't jobs in places where people need them a lot of times. Look, I grew up in a place that wasn't on the bus line, and there were no jobs in the neighborhood. I don't know how you expect people who have very limited means to be able to find their way to a suburb or miles away for a job just to keep the health insurance. It's always been my view that if you want to make a work requirement, you should at least mandate that there's some work for them. And if the private sector can't or won't, this is where the public sector has to. So for me to have the mandate, you should have the job to go with it, right?
5: 100%. I mean, that's such a great point. And really, as you're touching on, right, this huge tension point. I mean, work requirements are built on a faulty premise. The evidence does show the opposite story, that work requirements actually don't promote employment. You know, you look at Arkansas, who briefly had a work requirement in 2018, 2019, you know, there was no meaningful change to employment status for folks subject to these requirements. The only thing you saw was tens of thousands of Medicaid recipients losing health coverage for no fault of their own, for a faulty bureaucracy, for a bloated bureaucracy. It was only until a federal judge stepped in to halt disenrollment that we saw the, you know, the bleeding stop. But that's exactly right. I mean, also to note as well that most people on Medicaid are already working. I mean, again, to the this sort of, yeah, this misconception that these are a bunch of freeloaders. I mean, these are you know, service industry employees, caregivers, you know, people who are working the essential jobs that keep our economy running. And they're just getting hit again with more bureaucracy, more paperwork. And what we're seeing also in Montana, unfortunately, Montana is one of the worst states in terms of, you know, the Medicaid services that it provides. Call wait times are astronomically high, over, you know, about four times the national average. You know, ex parte rates, which are basically the department has this information already, the data, the wage data, but they're not talking to one another. So there's a lot of inefficiency and bloated bureaucracy here. And so in Montana, you know, we're one of the worst states in terms of a lot of these metrics, and yet moving forward 6 months early, it just, again, another attack on working people.
2: Seems like the priority's a little skewed.
5: Exactly. Exactly.
2: And again, I come back to, these are people who, you know, the people who are pushing this stuff are the people who didn't want Medicaid to exist from the beginning. So the fact that they can go, we're saving it by killing it, seems to be the mantra.
5: it's sort of Orwellian in that way, of course. Yeah. I mean, really what we, you know, it's just a full-blown attack, you know. And I want to be clear, especially with, you know, our own state health department, you know, DPHHS, I want them to succeed. I want our call wait times to be drastically lowered. And, you know, this criticism or the being critical, you know, I think it is a lot of folks at the top, a lot of political actors trying to, like you mentioned at the top of the hour, you know, say that we just want, you know, less people on the rolls, and that might be true. But, you know, in terms of like the actual like administration of all this, I really do hope that DPHHS, you know, delays until 2027, but also just does its job and makes sure that people can keep the healthcare they rely on.
2: Now, I've taken the fatalist view, and I've gone through this on a lot of things. I've kind of resigned myself to the reality that nothing's really going to get better until it gets much, much worse. And this is taking us down the path of much worse. There are going to be hospitals are going to be closing, a lot of them in rural areas, because we've already done this in urban settings. There are a lot of emergency rooms that have closed because people didn't have health insurance. We've already done a lot of this stuff in the high poverty urban areas. This is now the poverty riddled rural communities that are going to suffer this. And for me, you go, you know, this is one of those moments where you go, it's got to get worse, but we got to go through it. And the quicker we go through it, maybe the quicker we get to the other side and we can do something sane and rational. I don't think we're going to make the economy any better until it falters. I don't think we're going to make health insurance any better until it collapses. I just take this fatalist view. So help me, you know, help me back from the cliff here. Do you see a way possible that maybe we say this isn't great? We shouldn't be forcing cancer patients to have a work requirement and, you know, go work at McDonald's while they're on chemo. You know, maybe we should do, I don't know, something smarter, better. It seems to me all of these programs, the way they've been set up to deny people access, this is where we should maybe go, shouldn't we all have health insurance?
5: Well, 100%. I mean, yeah. I mean, healthcare is a human right, and it should not be determined by your ability to pay 100%. You know, I'll say, I mean, I also, you know, the last year or so since the Big Beautiful Bill was passed, have felt very frustrated and deeply fatalistic as yourself. And, you know, what I kind of hold on to, especially, you know, my work at Catalyst Montana and just what Catalyst does in general is, you know, we work with impacted folks, those on Medicaid, those on SNAP, along with a whole range of other issues. But, you know, we work with these folks to, you know, create lasting, meaningful change. And what I point to when I first started working at Catalyst Montana is just our ability to reauthorize Medicaid expansion last year. So as you mentioned, you know, Montana's a really red and conservative state. I mean, I do think that there is a big purple streak within us. We definitely have a history of it. But so what happened last session in 2025, Montana did have to reauthorize Medicaid expansion, and nothing in the legislature gets done without Republican approval. So, you know, we built a broad coalition of impacted people, those on Medicaid, those going to the Capitol in Helena and telling their stories directly of why Medicaid matters to them, as well as, you know, interest groups to community groups, just getting a broad slice of the population and demand that that Medicaid expansion be reauthorized. And it did, and it happened in a record fashion. We saw Medicaid expansion fly through the legislature. And the last thing I'll say in terms of what keeps me hopeful about the future is we passed it without a sunset. So Montana, when it first expanded Medicaid in 2015, always put an expiration date to the policy to then be kicked down the road. So in 2015, it was kicked down the road to 2019, and it was reauthorized in 2019. But with a sunset clause in it to 2025, and we were successful in getting that piece of you know, the puzzle solved in 2025. And so, you know, I agree with you. I mean, I think on a federal level, it looks really tough, and Montana is moving forward, and they're set on that, and it gets incredibly frustrated. But I would say it does. Nothing happens. Nothing positive happens without concerted, you know, people, you know, making change happen. So yeah, I know it's incredibly difficult, but I think there is a path that we can reform things.
2: Now, I go, as you were talking, I was remembering a story I've told 100 times on this show. Election night 2016, I'm at a watch party with a fairly conservative operative. You know, he runs campaigns. One of those soulless guys who just runs campaigns. But, you know, does it for Republicans and conservative candidates. And he said, you know, when Trump won, he said it's going to be interesting to watch Democrats and liberals become states' rights people because you're going to see a massive expansion of federal power under Trump. And he was not he was clairvoyant in a way that most people didn't get, and even more so this second term. So as I watch a state like Montana going to have to go through this, I'm thinking or hoping that the people who voted for Trump are going to turn around and go, wait a minute, you didn't mean me. And maybe there's an opportunity to reach them. So as you're out doing your organizer bit, as you're talking to people on the street, do you get a sense that maybe some more people are going to be receptive to that message?
5: Yeah, I think so. I mean, you know, a lot of what we do is political education or just issue education. I think nothing, you know, a part of education is accountability, you know, and we talk about, you know, especially Catalyst focusing on state level issues. I mean, you know, it goes all the way to Trump, obviously, too. But, you know, when we're out there organizing and talking with folks that are very vulnerable and impacted by these policies, we do talk to people about, you know, like, well, you need to reach out to your legislator. You need to be engaged in the political process, as frustrating as you know, fatalistic as folks might view it. Yeah. You know, this is, you know, their lives, this is their healthcare. And so we really do encourage folks to really, you know, pay attention to these kinds of issues. Yeah. I think already, yeah, I mean, people are waking up to, you know, how disastrous, you know, Trump's healthcare policies are. I mean, we're about to see it. You know, we're about to see tens of thousands of people in Montana be kicked off of their healthcare, and also to the rural healthcare piece, you know. You know, I've seen as much as six, but definitely, I mean, more probably at risk of you know, closing in terms of rural healthcare in Montana because of these policies.
2: And so, that doesn't just affect, you know, the poor people who are losing their Medicaid. It's right. The people like me who have really good health insurance. I can have the greatest health care in the world, health insurance in the world, but if there's nowhere to go to get the care, what's the point? So this affects everyone up and downstream, and I would argue by closing a rural hospital, going to make other hospitals in the region, you know, more crowded, more in demand, and I would argue more costly for everybody. So it just seems like a really stupid set of policies, but yes, at least we got billionaires who got more tax cuts.
5: Well, that's exactly right. And there's a part that, in Montana, at least, you know, the state health department's really championing the Rural Health Transformation Fund. Every state is getting, you know, I think they allocated $5 billion over the next 5 years. Montana got more than that. I think it was $50 billion. But, Montana is getting over the course of the next 5 years about $1 billion, if we're lucky, to sort of make this patchwork sort of like funding sort of initiatives that will not solve any of the problems we've been talking about, but sort of a band-aid over, this gushing wound that we're seeing.
2: No, Dylan, that story in and of itself, we're cutting almost $1 trillion for Medicaid, and we're going to put $50 billion into a fund to help rural communities. Immediately, I went back to my high school, reading list in Orwell's 1984 with the, today we get 20 grams of chocolate, but yesterday we got 30, and somehow today is a win. It just seems like, I guess the messaging is look how great we're doing for rural communities, when the reality is you're really screwing things up.
5: Well, and I do take your point about, things have to get worse before they get better. I mean, if and when rural hospitals in Montana close, we're definitely going to see, obviously a lot more strain on the urban centers in Montana, like Missoula and Billings and Bozeman, where, folks in rural communities, I mean, they're already coming to these communities for care, especially the more acute problems. But then that's just going to be exacerbated. So, I mean, I don't know. I think, it's fair to, say that there's, people will soon realize how dire the situation is when they lose that access to care. But it is, unfortunately, sometimes people really need to see it before they actually believe it.
2: So not to be hyperbolic, because we see these headlines all the time, and I don't want to be, the hair on fire, skies falling. But this is going to kill people. I mean, the reality is, if you don't have the ability to get preventative long-term care, if you don't get to get that kind of continuity of care, people are going to die sooner. Look, we're all going to die, but people are going to die sooner. And I know people say, no, the hospitals can't turn you egg. No, they can't let you die in that moment, but you're not going to get the follow-up care after they send you out the door that someone with good health insurance would be able to get. Am I on the right path, or am I spewing the hyperbolic talking point?
5: Well, no, I mean, I think that's totally fair to say. I think, when people, lose the access to those preventative services, their medications that they need to, that they rely on to survive, also to, the ability to work as well. I've talked to dozens of people who need their healthcare first in order to work, getting back to these misconceptions about what work requirements, what their actual intent is. But when you have people who are foregoing preventative care, they're going to, their healthcare needs, as you said, are not magically going to go away. They're going to wait until it's an absolute emergency. And we all know, or I hope everybody understands, that emergency care is the most expensive type of care. Montana's no exception. So yeah, you have a widening gap of uncompensated care, and hospitals have to offset that somehow. So when they're, talking to their private insurance companies, they're definitely, the cost of doing business has suddenly gone up for everybody, essentially is what that right. is, And so, I mean, I think people will absolutely die because of this, but, it increases costs across the board. I mean, again, it's so hard to really think when you kind of dig in a little bit deeper about like what these work requirements actually do and what they're, intended to do, their arguments kind of fall apart. But, here we are still fighting, still trying to, keep access to healthcare.
2: So last question I've got for you, because it's my view again, you look at the times that we had mass progress in this country. It was after a fairly cataclysmic event. Go back to the Great Depression. We had massive increases in labor support and programs for the poor, for elderly. I look to that moment and go, only out of crisis do we end up doing the right thing. Do you see this as an organizer, as an opportunity to go, look, these people are suffering, these people are dying, and using that suffering to go, look, we didn't have to do this. Oh, there can be a better way. And do you think it's possible that maybe we do the right thing down the road? Or is this just another one of those death of a thousand paper cut scenarios?
5: Well, yeah, no, 100%, Rick. I mean, I think, you know, as an organizer, I really do see, you know, I will say, like, anyone losing healthcare, and obviously if death comes of this, I mean, that's a tragic moment and would never wish that on anyone, you know. But I think, you know, collectively what we can say and point to is, you know, there is something better. I mean, I did mention, you know, Montana reauthorizing Medicaid expansion last year, and that was a huge win. I mean, lifting the sunset, no one thought that we were going to get that passed before ahead of last session, but we did. So I really do think, I mean, speaking to all the, you know, positive transformational social movements in this country, you know, it didn't take, you know, people, nobody did that because it was easy or there was a predestined result that was coming from it. They did it because that's what was required to change.
2: That was the moment.
5: And so that's 100% how I view my organizing is like, we have to, you know, in spite of all of what's happening and transpiring right now, we need to move forward. And there is no certainty of outcome, but what one, there is one certainty. If we stay home, if we do nothing, we absolutely know what's going to happen. And that's how I see it. And that's how that's what informs my organizing. Yeah. 100%.
2: Catalyst Montana, the website, catalystmt.org. We'll get links out on social media. Dylan Sarb, I appreciate the time. Great talking with you.
5: Yeah. Thank you so much, Rick. Thanks for having me on.
2: Want to hear your thoughts? Email me, rick@thericksmithshow.com. How are these Medicaid cuts going to affect your community? Are you worried about your local hospital closing down? And then what's plan B? I want to hear it. rick@thericksmithshow.com. Right back. Stick around. I'm Rick Smith, and this is Labor History in 2. On this day in labor history, the year was 1954. That was the day that marked the public downfall of Wisconsin Senator Joseph McCarthy. Senator McCarthy had become the public face of anti-communist hysteria during the Cold War. He used his position as senator to make wild accusations against alleged communists in the U.S. government. He ruined careers and ramped up public fears of a menacing communist threat. Public officials, labor leaders, university presidents, and Hollywood stars and directors all became potential targets of the Red Scare. The hysteria took a particular toll on the labor movement. In 1946, Congress overrode President Harry Truman's veto and passed the Taft-Hartley Act. The act required that all union leaders sign an affidavit that they were not communists. Those with ties to the Communist Party, or those who simply refused to sign the loyalty pledge on principle, faced expulsion from the labor movement. The communist purges ripped the labor movement apart, expelling some of the most progressive and radical leaders. Senator McCarthy was the public face of the anti-red witch hunts. But some in the public began to question his bullying tactics. Then the senator made an unfounded claim that the army had been infiltrated by communists. For 2 months, the American public watched as Senator McCarthy conducted televised hearings into the United States Army. Joseph Welch served as the chief legal counsel for the army. Senator McCarthy accused another lawyer of Welch's firm of having communist ties. Angered, Welch asked,
6: "Have you no sense of decency, sir? At long last, have you left no sense of decency?"
2: Many in the public watched the testimony and wondered the same thing. McCarthy's popularity and power was finally checked.
1: You're listening to The Rick Smith Show, where working people come to talk.
2: And you wonder why they want to ban 1984 from your high school reading list. Because in Orwell's 1984, there's a perfect little moment of gaslighting. The party cuts the chocolate rations from 30 grams down to 20, then goes on the telescreen to celebrate the tremendous, and I love that word, tremendous increase, because you could hear Trump saying that, the tremendous increase in chocolate rations. The crowd cheers, people clap for getting less. That's not just dystopian fiction anymore. That's a press release from the Trump administration. And we're watching the same con with healthcare. They're taking a chainsaw to Medicaid. Hundreds of billions close to $1 trillion cut over time. And then they roll out some shiny little thing for $50 billion. I think it was $50 billion in historic investment in rural health care. Like, they've just invented compassion. But they've slashed the foundation. And then brag about repainting one of the shingles and expect you to applaud for their generosity? It really is the chocolate ration of the 21st century. Good news, comrades! We've heroically boosted your access to care by gutting the program that actually pays for it and tossing a fraction back with a new logo in a press conference. It's what we did. It's what's happened. Insulin isn't just the policy. It's the assumption behind it that you're too busy, too tired, too beaten down to do simple math. You'll hear that $50 billion and notice and not notice that the missing zeros from what they took away. That if they say rural, freedom, and choice enough times, you won't see that what they're really offering is less care, more medical debt, and more hospital closures. That's the reality. And yeah, some people do buy it. Not because they're inherently stupid, but because the system is built to keep people confused and divided. When your news is chopped into 15 or 7 seconds of outrage, when every politician has a friendly network to launder their talking points, it's easy to miss the part where the chocolate just got smaller. But let's be clear and let's be blunt about it. At some point, if you keep cheering while they take things from you, your health care, your wages, your retirement, and then sell you back a tiny piece as a win, you're not just a victim of propaganda, you're a participant. The party in 1984 needed people to clap on command. Today, politicians need you to repost the press release. The antidote isn't cynicism, it's clarity. Stop letting them brag about giving you 20 grams and calling it 30. Stop repeating their numbers without context. Stop asking, compared to what you cut, how long? Who's benefiting? Start asking real questions. Explain how this $50 billion is going to make my life better when you are making it worse. Because understand, they think we're too dumb or distracted to notice. And the most radical thing we can possibly do is, well, prove them wrong. Now, am I hopeful that that's going to happen? No. Our social media is set up in a way that the worst get the most attention. The loudest, the dumbest, the people who spend a lot of time comparing things that have no real link, other than to make you angry and to outrage. And the question is when do we push back? I seem to think, and this is where I hope I'm wrong, and I want to hear your thoughts, rick@thericksmithshow.com. I think it only happens when it affects us directly, when it kicks us in the gut, when our stomachs are empty, our heads maybe will get right. We've had to see this movie before, and maybe we have to live through it again. Every couple of generations, we have to do it, and maybe this is our time. But I want to hear your thoughts. rick@thericksmithshow.com. Miss any portion of the program, grab the podcast. And as always, thanks so much for being here. We'll see you back here next time.
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On this show, you'll hear solutions journalism for social justice, fueling action, not despair. I'm Sonali Kolhatkar, host and executive producer. This week, we'll break down New York City's newest proposal to tax the rich, a so-called pied-à-terre tax to raise revenues from the second homes of the wealthy. Emily Eisner of Fiscal Policy Institute will be my guest. Then we'll turn to Steve Phillips, whose new book tackles the Trump administration's reversal of racial equity policies by turning the argument around. Instead of wondering why people of color are kept out of positions of power, Steve asks, why are white men so overrepresented in upper echelons? His new book is called Are White Men Smarter Than Everybody Else? Playing Offense in the Fight for Racial Justice in America. And

0: 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New York City Mayor Zohran Mamdani, together with New York Governor Kathy Hochul, has proposed a new tax on non-resident second homeowners in the city. The so-called pied-à-terre tax is a surcharge on homes valued at $5 million or more, owned largely by people who don't live in the city year-round. While the tax has wealthy homeowners up in arms, some tax experts say it doesn't go far enough to address the city's major budgetary shortfall. Among them is my guest, Emily Eisner, the acting executive director and chief economist at the Fiscal Policy Institute. Welcome to the program, Emily.
1: Thanks so much for having me.
0: What is this tax? I gave the broad outlines of it. A lot of people who own second, third homes in New York City aren't having it, don't like it. How badly would it actually impact them, if we should even have that as a consideration? But what exactly is that tax?
1: Yeah, you know, some of the details of the tax haven't been ironed out yet. I think that the mayor and the governor are in negotiations over this. What we do know is that they're aiming to raise a total of about $500 million from the tax overall, and they expect to tax about 10,000 to 15,000 units. Keep in mind that these are units that are worth, apartments that are worth more than $5 million at the market rate. So these are people who own $5 million apartments as their second homes, or third or fourth. So I don't expect this to be a high enough tax for people to feel a budget strain. And as you sort of said in your introduction, $500 million is about a tenth of the budget gap that New York City has. So this is not really that large a proposal in the grand scheme of things.
0: So we don't yet know how big the surcharge will be. Is that accurate?
1: That's correct. Yeah, we don't know yet what the rate on the, what the tax rate will be, or what the dollar amount of the tax will be on these units.
0: And Mamdani has gotten into trouble for holding up a particular billionaire as a great example by recording a promo video in front of a home that is owned by Citadel CEO Ken Griffin. That home is a penthouse worth $238 million. Emily, I cannot fathom that somebody has a second home worth that much. That means that they're basically using New York City as their playground. To have a penthouse that's worth $238 million in the city, that I imagine it should be an easy sell, right? To say that we're going to tax homes like that.
1: Yeah, I think that, you know, a lot of us regular folk who are sort of middle or upper middle class, working class, all sort of feel the strain of the affordability crisis, especially in New York City, where prices have been really high, and especially rents, home housing costs have been really high for decades now, and they've only grown over recent years. For there to be these, you know, extremely ultra rich people who own homes in the city that are worth, as you said, like gazillions of dollars. The proposal is to ask those people to pay their fair share. That shouldn't be a huge sell, especially because we've seen a real growth and strengthening in the tax the rich movement that has come along with Mayor Mamdani's sort of campaign and his proposals. But it sort of goes back in New York to 2021 when we saw the first Tax the Rich campaign. There's been a lot of growth in calls to, you know, create solutions to the dramatic inequality that we see.
0: So if this tax does get finalized and passed, it's expected to raise, or at least the proponents, the designers of it, the mayor of New York City and the governor of the state, hope to raise $500 billion.
1: $500 million.
0: This is one tenth, right, of what is needed. What could it take to actually push that number higher?

0: there, because Mondlane's been very clear when he came in that his predecessor essentially swept under the rug this massive budgetary shortfall, in large part because, of course, we've been letting the rich get away with paying fewer and fewer taxes, and also spending cuts often target those at the very bottom echelons. What would it take to have a tax, or to generate revenue, or to maybe, you know, have the budget math make sense that you suggest, that you are a proponent of?
1: Yeah, that's a great question. And to your point, I think that there's been a long time coming budget issue in New York City. And this really comes down to making sure that our tax system in the city is progressive and reflects the income distribution that we have in the city. And the reality is that this is one of the most unequal cities in the country, maybe the most unequal city in the whole country. We have incredibly high earners in New York City, and also incredible poverty and a struggling working and middle class. It's reasonable to try to get the tax system in line with that inequality so that we have high earners paying, you know, their fair share into the budget. What would it take to really close the budget gap? Well, we need more broad-based taxation that really targets sort of the whole upper class. I'm thinking specifically about households making $1 million or more per year in the city. So the current policy that we're talking about, the pied-à-terre, you know, that's really only taxing non-residents, but we really need to be looking at taxes that apply to residents of the city if we really want to make up the budget gap. And actually, since I'm on with you today, there was just today a proposal from the speaker of the city council and the mayor. They're now aligned on a new proposal called the pass-through entity tax credit reduction. That's a mouthful, but it's basically a way of increasing taxes on basically pass-through businesses, which includes hedge funds, it can include law firms. A lot of high earners have businesses that are called pass-through businesses. This would be a proposal to pretty marginally increase their taxes and raise about $1 billion for the city. This is the kind of proposal that we need to see more of if we really want to chip away at the whole $5.5 billion budget gap.
0: And so essentially, the pied-à-terre tax is sort of low-hanging fruit, right? The amount of whining that we're seeing from billionaires who are upset about taxes on their second or third properties, and of course from low-income conservatives who for some reason identify personally with these billionaires, even though they themselves might be worth so much less, that whining is so disproportionate to what they're actually going to end up having to pay. I'm wondering if the kinds of laws that we're seeing in, say, Washington state are something that you might back more. There's a millionaire's tax that will go into effect in 2028, a 9.9% tax on annual household incomes of $1 million or more, that would essentially then go to fund the things that most other residents of the majority of residents of Washington state rely on. Is that the kind of thing you want to see more of in New York state and the city of New York?
1: Yes. As I've been saying, I think that we need more progressive taxation in New York, Washington, Massachusetts, and actually it's kind of left people's minds, but in 2021, New York State increased taxes specifically on millionaire households. And it's really interesting that we have that recent example. We really put a small increase on households making $1 million or more per year. It's raised $3 billion annually for the state. It has not caused any exodus of millionaires from the state. The data reflects the fact that millionaires actually have grown in number since that tax increase went into effect in New York and in New York City. And we'd expect to see the same if they implement another increase on millionaire households taxes. Zohran Mamdani has been proposing a surtax on households making more than $1 million a year. The Fiscal Policy Institute has also supported a tax change of that nature for years.
0: Now, Governor Kathy Hochul is taking a lot of credit for this pied-à-terre tax. It seems to be something that, you know, a lot of mainstream Democrats are realizing is really popular with their base. But just from where I sit, it looks like she's basically being pushed by Mamdani and then realizing it's a winning issue and so sort of championing it together. And Mamdani is limited by what he can practically push through as an individual leader. But I'm, you know, in terms of what is viable or not viable, how viable is it for Mamdani to push for that sort of straightforward income tax and corporate tax that you're suggesting? And I know that it's tough to ask that question because that's a question that mass media like to ask, usually with the implication that it's not viable and therefore shouldn't be touched. But from a practical perspective, can he do it?
1: Well, I think that the pied-à-terre tax and this new push on the PTET, especially the pied-à-terre tax, the fact that Governor Hochul herself proposed the pied-à-terre tax indicates that there's a shift in the politics. Governor Hochul, I'm never going to be hard on someone for changing their view in favor of more progressive taxation. I think it's laudable that Governor Hochul has shifted towards wanting to ask high earners and extremely wealthy people to pay into providing the services that make New York City and New York State a great place to live. I think that that's a really great move in the right direction. And I'm really happy to see that she did that. And I think that that does, as you said, reflect a lot of effort from not just Mayor Mamdani, but also a large movement of people from all over the income distribution that can see that there are high earners that are not paying their fair share, that we have a sort of regressive taxation in this country, and that we need updates to our tax system to make sure that we can raise the revenue to pay for our schools, to pay for our roads, to pay for the public services that we all rely on. Do I think that an income tax or a corporate tax is likely in this state budget? I don't know the answer to that question. I think it's a very positive sign that the governor has shifted and is supporting a pied-à-terre. And as I mentioned earlier, the city council is now supporting this thing that is called the pass-through entity tax, which is a tax on pass-through businesses, which are largely very high earning businesses like hedge funds, law firms, other types of financial firms. A tax of this sort could raise a lot of money. It's very progressive. About 90% of the tax would come from high earners, those making over $1 million or more per year. It's completely within reason that the governor and the state legislature could support it. In fact, both houses of the state legislature already do support it. So getting the governor on board is the project. I don't have political insight besides the fact that clearly the politics are shifting and the dynamic is shifting.
0: Give out a website where people can find out more about Fiscal Policy Institute.
1: Yeah, it's fiscalpolicy.org. 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You're also free to shoot me an email, info@fiscalpolicy.org. We would love to hear from you.
0: Thank you so much, Emily, for joining us today. Best of luck to you.
1: My pleasure.
0: My guest has been Emily Eisner, the Acting Executive Director and Chief Economist at the Fiscal Policy Institute. 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

0: 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President Donald Trump's central domestic agenda appears to be reversing gains made by proponents of racial equality and ensuring minority rule by white men, in dismantling federal diversity, equity, inclusion initiatives, encouraging white men to sue for racial discrimination, and exclusively welcoming white South Africans into the nation via the refugee program, Trump has been overt about his racist, sexist agenda. My next guest has coined a special term for Trump's white supremacist patriarchy and says it's time to go on the offense. Steve Phillips is a columnist for The Guardian and The Nation. He's also the host of the podcast Democracy in Color with Steve Phillips and the founder of the political media organization Democracy in Color. He's the author of the New York Times bestseller Brown is a New White, How the Demographic Revolution Has Created a New American Majority, and the national bestselling book How We Win the Civil War, Securing a Multiracial Democracy and Ending White Supremacy for Good. He now joins me to discuss his latest book, called Are White Men Smarter Than Everybody Else? Welcome to the program. Welcome back, I should say, Steve. It's so good to have you back with your latest book.
1: Thanks for having me. Glad to be here.
0: And so the subtitle for your book is important, Playing Offense in the Fight for Racial Justice in America. Let's start with how overrepresented white men really are in positions of power. If you listen to Trump and his allies, it seems as though white men are just being pushed out of everywhere and they are the ones facing the most discrimination. How untrue is that?
1: Right. Well, it's important to start with the baseline, right? That white men, by the latest census data, are 29% of the U.S. population. And so that's the baseline in terms of determining what is their representation in all of these other different sectors of society. And so you could start with presidents of the United States. We all have been men. All but one have been white men. 90% of the CEOs, the Fortune 500 companies, 90% of the companies that receive venture capital startup funding, around 80% of the United States Senate. And then across the board in like local organizations, college presidents, senior faculty on different campuses, most of the positions of power, influence, and decision-making in our society are held by white men. And they're certainly held by white men in significantly overrepresentative numbers than their numbers in the population.
0: And you coined the term swamp. Let's talk about that. When Trump came into power in his first presidential term in 2016, he promised to drain the swamp. But you were talking about a different swamp. What is that?
1: Yeah, well, I think first it's important to realize in terms of the, obviously this moment we're in, the intensity and the ferocity of the attacks and everything, diversity and everything non-white male is very intense right now. It is important to recognize that much of this began before this president came back into office. And that's really originally how I came to write the books. I was asking what happened to the George Floyd commitments after George Floyd was killed. In 2020, people, you know, said they cared that Black Lives Matter and they made these pronouncements. And so obviously we're in this moment now where there's so much assault in everything, DEI, diversity, et cetera. And yet all of those things are attacking the remedies. They're not addressing the underlying problem of inequality and injustice, which everyone said they cared about back in 2020 and 2021. So that's what I'm trying to lift at. And so in terms of going back on the offense, I want to try to help us reframe this conversation. And then, frankly, the irony of the moment, the historical moment, is that for people who have been, you know, strong, forceful advocates for racial justice in the country, saw DEI as an inadequate, insufficient measure, and even affirmative action as an inadequate, insufficient measure. So that those things are now being seen as like the battering rams against white people is historically ironic at least. And so we want to change the framework and change how people are actually thinking about this to be able to see that rather than focusing on the underrepresentation of people of color, which is historically how this conversation has unfolded, that let's look at the overrepresentation of whites and the overrepresentation of white men in particular, and which is a very different inquiry. So when you're looking at the underrepresentation, it leads you to like, what's wrong with people of color? What's wrong with women? They're not enough education. They're not, you know, ambitious enough. Their families are falling apart, et cetera. But when you change the conversation to why are so many white men getting positions, it leads you in a different direction. And that's where we're trying to lift up this concept we're calling straight white American male preference. And the acronym for that is SWAMP. And so we are trying to be able to have us think about and understand that there is active preference being shown in a contemporary fashion for white men. And then we at Democracy in Color just released a podcast series where you have different academic experts talk about the social science basis of implicit bias, how we stereotype naturally and logically in terms of how the brain functions. And so we, when you shift the focus to why are we showing preferences to white men, that's a very different conversation than, oh, try to protect, you know, the DEI programs that we've had historically.
0: And if you listen to someone like Elon Musk, who every other day, if not every day, on Twitter is, putting forward this myth that there is a white genocide, it becomes easy to be swept up in a completely different reality. How important is storytelling and the kind of media tropes around race and power that is important to address?
1: Right. And so that's why what we're trying to do is offer a tool to the movement around this conversation. Because I've been like watching a lot of these different YouTube videos of the critics of DEI, and they try to, and even the affirmative action case against, you know, Harvard for their affirmative action, Supreme Court, they try to find one anomaly of the implementation of a remedy. It's like, well, it went in this way, so a certain person may have, you know, it's not the perfect example of justice or equality. And so they lift that up and they try to really take a wrecking ball to the remedy. But the terms of this narrative piece, if you change the conversation, and rather than just saying that, like, no, we have to protect this, this is important, just to ask the basic question, why are white men overrepresented? Why is the vast majority of venture capital funding going to startup companies going to white men? What is that about? And that's what I think could help us go back on the offensive and really counteract some of the things that, you know, Elon Musk, with all the money, literally the richest man in the world, and then the massive platforms that he controls, can just say things and say things without any empirical or evidentiary basis. And so us switching this dynamic and this mode to actually asking them to explain the situation rather than just kind of repeat these kind of very half-formed thoughts about the oppression of white people, which frankly goes back almost 400 years from the first time that people came into this country and held Africans in slavery, this notion about the threat to white people has been core to the mythology and the ideology and the character and the culture. They had slave laws in the 1600s that talked about the rapine nature and the savage nature of Africans who were being held in slavery. So that's what Musk is saying today, really is, certainly has a long tradition in terms of this country. But rather than just try to refute it, I think it can be more effective as a strategic fashion to just turn it and ask the question, well, what's your explanation for why so many white men, or why so many of the positions of power and influence are held by white men?
0: And I'm glad that in the beginning of our conversation, you pointed out that these attacks on attempts at equity predate Trump. I mean, all you have to even do is look at the New York Times, and they often have editorials about, you know, women ruining everything from men, and really taking for granted that white male overrepresentation in positions of power is the natural order of things and never really questioning that. So where can the cracks be formed? Where can that offensive begin? Because as you say in your book, instead of talking about what is lacking in terms of the demands for racial equity, how do we start dismantling those, that power imbalance being held by white men? Where's the starting point for that?
1: Well, anybody can start anywhere they are. And so that's what we're calling for, swamp audits. And so there's really a question around wherever you are, if you're in a school, if you're in a corporation, if you're at a university or in a school district, look at that organization and just do your own kind of informal swamp audit. 29% is the baseline. If we had equality and meritocracy and white men were not in fact smarter and they were just as smart as everybody else, they should roughly be 29% of the top positions. And then if you see a gross imbalance, and spoiler alert, almost everywhere there is this gross imbalance, then ask the question. You can ask the question through social media. You can go to a city council meeting and you can ask who's getting the contracts. And then you can be part of the public speaking period. So whatever your sphere of influence is, you can do your own swamp audit. And a swamp audit starts with 29% as the baseline number and looks at what percentage are white men above that in whatever circle that you want to focus on. And then the critical part to that is then to push the conversation. Ask the question. This is overrepresentative. Why do we think that's the case? And then hopefully that can then lead to, okay, what are we going to do about it? That's when we really get to go back on the offensive.
0: Is local government a good place to start? Are local institutions and bodies a good place to start? I know you referenced Fortune 500 companies and also the sort of startups funding and all of that, but in terms of democracy and representation, which is something you've written so much about and studied so closely, should racial proportionality and gender proportionality really be something that we audit in our local institutions of power because we're so close to them, school boards and city councils, et cetera?
1: Yes, and that's an excellent area to focus and then to also go deeper. Because of a lot of the diversification of the country and the diversification even of different urban areas, some of the surface numbers may actually seem more in proportion to what the balance in society is, but you need to go deeper to where are the positions of power. And so like within a school district, you often see a skew by the high school professors or high school teachers tend to be less represented, white men overrepresented there than like kindergarten. You have that situation playing itself out. And then one of the most important things, even if you have an entity like a school district, and I served on a school board in San Francisco, or you have a local government that has a lot of people of color in elected positions of power, who controls the money? There was a study by the Knight Foundation, which looked at asset management, and it found that 98% of all of the money in the country being managed by asset managers is managed by white men, not even just white people, but white men, and that those white men don't outperform other people. And so that's immediately an area, the local government and your city council and your school boards, your school districts, where do they put their money and where do they store it? And then where does it get invested, particularly in the school cities and counties and their pension funds? And who's managing that money? And that's often where you find, like San Francisco has $35 billion in pension funds, largely managed by white men. That's something where a local person can go to the board of supervisors and go to your local city council, ask for that information, and then ask the question about why it is the way that it is, and then push to actually take some steps toward diversity. And that will get us some momentum on this struggle.
0: I'm reminded of the film, I think it was about a decade ago, by Boots Riley, Sorry to Bother You, a black worker centered on a black protagonist who is a worker in a company and who basically ends up code switching to sound white so that he can, which helps him make more money because the system is so skewed toward people who sound like they're white men. It's a great movie. I highly recommend it, but that's neither here nor there. What ultimately does need to happen, again, to stay on the issue of democracy? Because that's where government is where you can enact policy changes, right? You said DEI didn't go far enough. Affirmative action policies didn't go far enough. And even those very modest places where there were some changes being made at the edges are being dismantled now. And yet, I know, Steve, you've also written about how people of color are the new, you know, majority. They are certainly demographically going to be the majority very in just a few, less than a few decades. And so that is also what this is, a backlash against some people. I've called it a white lash. Is that something that, that ultimate democratic power can help us reverse that trend of, or reverse that stranglehold that white men have on power?
1: Absolutely. And so it's underappreciated how much influence governments have in terms of actually the resources that can actually be moved, right? And so, I mean, from the federal level, right, we saw this in 2021. And so after the work that Stacey Abrams had led in Georgia to bring people of color into the voting booths, into the electorate, it changed the composition of the voters, who then elected two different senators, Raphael Warnock and John Ossoff. Warnock preaches from the same pulpit where Dr. King preached. And that flipped the whole United States Senate and the whole United States Congress's balance of power. And they were able to move trillions of dollars because they had a different kind of a composition of the Senate. And they passed the first like $2 trillion measure in the context of the COVID relief. Somebody tweeted out, so we could afford reparations. And so that, at that level, you see that. You're also seeing this in New York with what Mamdani is doing, is marshaling the power of the local government to be able to make people's lives better, looking at providing childcare to everybody within the city of New York. These things can be done. In the richest country in the history of the world, we have the resources and we have the capacity to end poverty, to house everybody, to have excellent schools for all people, to create the conditions for the flourishing of human potential and ability if we have the will. And so that's where the democracy part comes in terms of having the electorate reflect the composition of the population and be responsive to that population. Then you can use the public resources to build the kind of society that a lot of us have wanted to see for a long time. And there's been a massive repudiation of this administration as Democrats have won all across the country in 2025 and even in the 2026 in these elections. So the numbers are there if the people in the leadership positions will invest the resources to mobilize and will lift up an agenda that inspires and speaks to that multiracial majority, that addresses racial justice, gender justice, creating a society with no discrimination, inclusion of LGBTQ communities, repudiation of all these attacks on trans, and has the true inclusive, beloved community that we wanted to see in the civil rights era. The numbers are there to create that kind of society if we will lean into it and believe in it and invest in it and work for it.
0: Thank you so much, Steve, for joining us today, and best of luck to you with your new book.
1: Thank you so much. Thanks for having me. Enjoyed it.
0: My guest has been Steve Phillips, columnist for The Guardian and The Nation, also the host of the podcast Democracy in Color with Steve Phillips and the founder of the political media organization Democracy in Color. 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I'm Sonali, everybody else, that is. 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

0: 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The retail giant Amazon announced more than $200 billion in quarterly sales in its latest figures to investors. The company has become a massive monopoly, employing more people worldwide than any other company with the exception of Walmart. For years, workers attempted to unionize Amazon, and today, Amazon Labor Union, whose co-founder has written a manifesto for modern-day union organizing, explains how he and his fellow workers bested Amazon founder Jeff Bezos. The book is called Handbook for the Revolution, and its author, Derek Palmer, is the vice president and co-founder of the Amazon Labor Union, which in 2021 successfully unionized an Amazon warehouse for the first time in the company's history. Derek now joins me from Staten Island, New York, where he continues to work as an employee in the Amazon JFK 8 warehouse there. Welcome to the program, Derek.
1: Thank you for having me.
0: Now, you say in your book that you never started out thinking that you would be a labor leader and an organizer. What was your breaking point? What led you from anger into activation after you'd already been working at Amazon for a number of years?
1: I don't know. That's a good question. I feel like, honestly, it was like built up for a while. My experience being at Amazon, because first off, I started off at a New Jersey warehouse before I transferred to Staten Island. And it was like mirror image, you know, the same crazy working conditions, the rates, you know, the rate system was very harsh. And it allowed workers to kind of like create their own little culture there, if that makes sense. Everyone was kind of like against what Amazon was doing. And I was one of them. But, you know, it was really at that point where I was just like kind of complaining and not really doing anything about it. And I think gradually as I started working at Amazon, I kind of became more of a leader because people kind of gravitated towards me. Because I started to speak out and I started to, you know, speak out against management and, you know, the way the system is built. And what really set the tone for organizing was really in the pandemic. The pandemic when, you know, New York was the epicenter. You know, we had the most cases in the United States and a lot of people were getting sick, you know, and we didn't even have the proper equipment in the facility. And there was no social distancing implemented. There was no type of policies or anything in regards to COVID. And we're also, as Amazon workers, we're shipping these products out to other people. So it didn't make sense how we didn't have the actual protection for ourselves. So, you know, once we found out that someone close to us got sick, Amazon and the management, they tried to hide the fact that someone got sick. And Chris Smalls, who was my supervisor at the time, he attended a meeting with management. And management told him, listen, you know, we got everything under control. Don't tell anybody about the person that got sick. You know, it's okay. Everything's going to be fine. Mind you, they didn't have the protections in place. So how is everything okay? And they didn't do anything about it. So, you know, he immediately told me after that meeting. And, you know, after that, you know, we immediately left the building and we were like, you know what? We have to do something about this because, you know, people are already looking at us as leaders, like I mentioned before. And we just felt it was just our time to do something about it. And that's exactly what we did. You know, we decided to go to work the next day, but not actually work. We sat in the break room on the first floor of the facility and we told every worker that came inside of the break room about how Amazon was hiding the cases and how people were getting sick. So ever since then, you know, we had a group of workers on each day, 4 days for 40 hours straight. Go to management and tell them that they need to shut the building down, you know, with pay, sanitize it, and also be more transparent about the coronavirus. Of course, they refused. And now we knew we had to take this to another level. You know, we decided that, you know, it was best to do a walkout. And when we did that walkout, you know, we got a lot of media attention, you know, they're from New York Times, ABC, NBC, everything, you name it. And, you know, that's what we did. We had a walkout on March 30th, 2020. And, you know, it was very successful. We had workers walking out. And as a result of that, you know, they disciplined all of us. They disciplined everyone that was involved, including myself. I received a final write-up, and they said that I violated quarantine policy. They said I violated the social distancing policy, which they didn't have. So it was clearly targeting us against our organizer. And they fired Christian Smalls as a result of that. And then the following week, they fired another organizer, Gerald Bryson. He was actually another co-founder of the Amazon Labor Union as well. And, you know, that really lit a spark in the labor movement so much that people in Alabama, the Amazon workers there, they actually decided to form a union. And, you know, they were the first people to actually have an actual election with Amazon in regards to union. You know, of course, you know, a lot of people know that they lost that, which is unfortunate. But me and Chris, you know, we went out there. We drove from New Jersey all the way to Alabama, and that was like our homework. You know, we studied what they did, the positive things they did, and also the negative things they did. And we decided to start our own efforts in Staten Island, and, you know, the rest was history. You know, April of 2021 is when we started. You know, we led a nice 1-year campaign. We had an inside outside approach where current Amazon workers who were, you know, at JFKA were organizing, like myself, inside the building, and then the people who were involved with ALU who were terminated would stay outside across the street against at the bus stop. And, you know, we made history. You know, we did everything that everything imaginable, you know, it's pure 100% grassroots campaign. And, you know,
0: the union is founded by 4 Black men. And a large part of what you write in your book is that the working conditions are terribly racist. You experienced it personally. And of course, the statistics do, of course, bear that out. How important was it to what Amazon Labor Union became that it was founded by by Black founders, and for that reason, I think for that one reason among others, it has become and remained an independent union, because we know organized labor has an ugly history of racism, even if today they're doing better.
1: You know, it's very important for us to lead that fight. You know, just the fact that we, like all the founders, we all had a good relationship with workers inside the building, and a lot of them respected us because of how outspoken we were. You know, so it made 100% sense for us to, you know, to start it. And of course, along the way, you know, we recruited other people from different states, you know, from Florida, from Arizona, and, you know, New Jersey as well. So, you know, we really created a nice culture, a diverse group. Of course, you know, we led it, but, you know, we were open to bringing in everybody, and that's what we did. And, you know, it was a beautiful thing. I think the culture of the ALU reflected the workers inside the building. And what made us so strong was the fact that we were actually still currently working at the company, you know, when Amazon had these captive audience meetings, they would spit out this union propaganda. They would say that, oh, you know, we're third party. And that didn't apply to us, because we're literally sitting in the meeting, and you're telling me I'm third party, but I'm packing items to make sure that they're getting shipped out of the facility. It didn't make sense, and it didn't resonate. And, you know, us being outspoken in those meetings kind of, that was like the turning point in the campaign, because, you know, traditionally these captive audience meetings are very successful, but it didn't happen that way there. So
0: you did a lot of homework in leading up to this? You studied under the late, great labor organizer, Jane McAlevey, who I had the honor of speaking with, and she would run these schools for labor organizers. And I would love to get to the very practical aspects that you really outline in your book, because this book is considered a handbook for people who want to unionize their workplace and don't know where to start, right? Because there's a strong desire. Polls show there's a strong desire among American workers to unionize, and unions are extremely, the idea of unions is extremely popular, but still a very small minority, especially in the commercial private industry workspace, very small percentage are unionized. And, you know, can you get into the nuts and bolts down to the point of authorization cards, what those are and why those need to be signed by workers? You know, how does one get started if one is bewildered and working in an environment where you really feel like you could benefit from a union? Where do you start?
1: Yeah, I mean, really, you know, you really want to get a core group of organizers that are completely dedicated to the cause. You know, of course, you're not going to know if everyone is going to be dedicated, but you do need like that solid group that no matter what is going to be there, you know, through thick and thin. And, you know, that's what we did. Got to have that. You have to study labor law. You know, you have to go on the NLRB, the National Labor Relations Board website, you know, study what you can and cannot do. You know, as far as your campaign goes, you want to find yourself a labor lawyer. We were fortunate enough to have one that worked pro bono, you know, in the beginning of the campaign, Seth Goldstein, amazing guy. And, you know, you really just have to think outside the box. Got to think outside the box with your approach before you start. You got to be outspoken on social media. You got to try your best to reach out to as many news outlets as possible and let them know, because you want a public campaign. You don't want to work privately. I know people that can be intimidating, but you know, that works for us, you know, and it can work for you, and whatever company you decide to unionize as well, you know. So, and also the authorization cards, those are very important, you know, because, those signatures, protect the workers, you know, from getting fired, during the campaign. Cause that's what, Amazon likes to do. They like to target people who support the union. So, you know, you have to do all these things and, you know, consistency. We're very consistent. We were out there for 365 days. You know, I would literally work my 10-hour shift and be organizing on my 30-minute break. And then after my shift was over, I would go across the street and, you know, pass out more cards and, you know, and pass out T-shirts or food or merch, whatever we were doing. You know, we were very consistent, and those are the main components. And also, you know, don't get discouraged. A lot of organizers get discouraged, and you lose your confidence because you're trying to talk to workers, but you don't even feel in yourself that you're going to win. And confidence is key to anything in life, but especially for organizing.
0: And you're up against these very well-funded, you know, corporate lawyers who have endless resources, right? I mean, they hire law firms who specialize in union busting and pay them even more than it would cost to simply pay the workers and meet their demands, because the idea of a union is so anathema to them. So that's what workers face, and must be so difficult to keep persevering in the face of that relentlessly day after day while you're working, you know, a low paid job in terrible conditions.
1: Yeah, exactly. But you know, we feel as though like once they start bringing in the union busters, it backfired on them, because, you know, these guys are coming in there, you know, with fresh suits on, like very expensive suits on. They're driving in nice cars, and Amazon has them staying at the hotels across the street that a lot of workers can't really afford. So they're telling us that we shouldn't fight for $30 an hour. We shouldn't fight for more protection, but they're already set. You know, they probably have pensions, or, you know, they have stocks. They're very invested in the company. So, you know, it really backfired on them, and you know, the people went with the people that's representing them. And actually, another another union buster actually slipped up and called one of us thugs when we weren't around. They mentioned his name is Bradley Moss. It's actually public public record about this. And that didn't sit well with a group of
0: That's a very racialized term, right? when you use the word thugs to describe, very racialized, very racist term. What is the lesson that you can share with people who want to potentially organize their union about whether to go it on their own or join a pre-existing established union? I imagine there's pros and cons either way.
1: The cons. I mean, I feel as though, honestly, when we started our campaign, it had to be grassroots. We had to do it our way. Being that we're veterans, you know, I'm a 10-year, almost 11-year veteran at Amazon. A lot of people on the executive board were with Amazon for years. So it just made sense for us at that time to do it that way. Had we went with an established union, they might have had a different approach and they probably wanted to control the way we operated. But, you know, this was something that was beautifully built and a lot of culture and a lot of passion was involved in this. So we knew that this was the right way to go. Other workers that want to unionize their company, they're more than welcome to go through an established union because they have good funding. You know, we didn't have that funding. We were fortunate to be media savvy and we were able to utilize that with our GoFundMe to raise money to even organize. Now, other groups that want to follow in our footsteps, they may not be as savvy, which is okay. You can have a major union come in and give you that support. But they have to understand that you have to have organized inside of the facility in order for any campaign to be successful, regardless of what company you're working for.
0: What are the immediate advantages to having a union now? I mean, and also what is the future of the Amazon labor union? There, it's clear, you know, there's plenty of studies showing that people who work in unions have higher than average wages and have better benefits simply because they're fighting for them and end up eventually getting them if they persevere. And so have you seen that difference at the warehouse that's been unionized? And what are the prospects for expanding it? Because Amazon is a very large company.
1: Yeah, there's definitely been a huge difference after the victory. I can say that, for one, Amazon kind of switched up their approach of how they would union bust. I mean, they're still going to be union busting regardless. That's going to happen. But what they did was now they're trying to have like a nice approach. They're trying to be friendly to workers, and you know, they're giving them snacks and holding little small carnivals inside the facility and passing out food as you know, mimicking what we did, thinking that is going to be the same authenticity, but it's not. So they've been doing that quite often, actually, especially during elections and, you know, just union activity that's going on inside the facility. That would be like their counterattack. Also, there was a law called the Warehouse Worker Protection Act, which was passed in 2023. And that requires management to disclose the actual rates of not only the worker that's being disciplined, but the rest of the workers. And compare to ensure that that worker actually fell within that threshold to initiate that write-up or disciplinary feedback. So there's been also a lot of more organizing inside the building, you know, at the break rooms, which we were doing prior to the victory and continuing now. And also, the latest, April 1st, 2026, Amazon has been issued a bargain order from the National Labor Relations Board. So, we won initially April 1st, 2022, but now, you know, 4 years later, after Amazon exhausted all their appeals out, now Amazon has to come to the table and negotiate with the Amazon labor union. So, you know, that is the future, getting Amazon to that table. which legally they have to do. And, you know, we know that Amazon's hard-headed, but we're going to force the hand and get them to come to the table. And they have to lose money in order for them to really respect what we're doing. And that's what we plan on doing.
0: Right. The ultimate goal is a contract. But even in the getting there, you can force the company to start improving its conditions, as you were just saying, because there's a sense of accountability from below that they didn't have, perhaps. Derek, I want to thank you so much for joining us. Where can people follow your work? Of course, the book is called Handbook for a Revolution. And I'm wondering if, just give out the ways in which people can find you online and also support the efforts of ALU, because, you know, every other person is a consumer of Amazon these days.
1: My Instagram is true, _ TOSELF, true to self. My ex, Twitter, Derek Palmer _, Facebook, Derek Anthony, and TikTok, Derek Palmer _. And also, if you want updates on the union, it's AmazonLaborUnion.org. And then also Twitter, Amazon Labor. Also, Handbook for the Revolution is out on all platforms, especially on, please support Bookshop as well. But it is on every platform you can think of. And I also did my audio as well. So you can support the audio version as well.
0: Thank you again, Derek. Good luck to you and your fellow workers.
1: Thank you. I appreciate you. Thank you for having me.
0: My guest has been Derek Palmer, Vice President and co-founder of the Amazon Labor Union, which in 2021 successfully unionized an Amazon warehouse for the first time in the company's history. His new book is called Handbook for the Revolution. I'm Sonali Kohatkar, host and executive producer of Rising Up with Sonali, an independently produced, subscriber-supported program nationally syndicated to radio stations, free speech TV, and podcast platforms.

traveling through Illinois when I was invited to stop and sing at a memorial there in the little town of Mount Olive. Now, who of note in American history is buried in the cemetery in Mount Olive, Illinois? I'll give you a hint. It was a woman. It was a Union Miners Cemetery. Do you have it yet? Mary Harris. Mary Harris Jones. Mother Jones. It's hard for the mind to encompass a life that embraced the presidencies between Andrew Jackson and Herbert Hoover. Why, when Mother Jones was a little girl, there were people still alive who remembered the Revolutionary War. And she died on the eve of the New Deal. Her millinery shop burned down in the Chicago fire, and she had heard Abraham Lincoln

0: Well, the men had been organizing the underground workers, the miners. Mother Jones had already organized their wives and led them over the snow-covered game trails down into the hollows, where, armed with mops and brooms, they drove the scabs out of the coal pits.
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2: When Donald Trump demolished the historic East Wing of the White House to build his gaudy new ballroom, he made the American people a promise. 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
3: And he was right. 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

0: From Pacifica Radio in Los Angeles, this is the Bradcast, as heard on KPFK 90.7 FM in LA and on dozens of other fine affiliate stations over both the public airwaves and the internets around the country and the world, blanketing planet Earth. I'm Brad Friedman, your friendly investigative blogger, journalist, troublemaker, muckraker, an all-round swell fellow, says me from bradblog.com. Your mileage may vary. Glad to have you with us today for another thrilling edition. All right, we are going to I'm changing things up a little bit, Desi Doyen.
1: Okay.
0: Didn't even make an audible here, just be moving things around. I've got a guest coming up shortly, and Desi Doyen's Green News Report will be here a little bit later. So I'm going to, for the moment, jump very quickly back into, elections for a change. Voters in Nevada, Maine, North Dakota, and South Carolina went to the polls on Tuesday to vote in primary elections for the critical November midterms. We will have whatever results may be available out of those four states on our next Bradcast. But I do want to note that I have a correction. We all like to put our corrections up front when possible. On yesterday's show, I think I may have said that it was voters in South Dakota, not South Carolina, that would be heading to the polls on Tuesday.